cajoled her into accepting Bruce's invitation to Turks and Caicos, where he was vacationing with his daughters, Rumor, Scout, and Tallulah, his ex-wife, Demi Moore, and her then-husband, Ashton Kutcher. "I got to see this other side of Bruce, who was a family man," says Emma, 49, open and reflective on a recent summer afternoon in Los Angeles. "On that trip, I ended up falling for him really hard. That was the start of our love story." From there, life unfolded with ease. They married in 2009, welcomed daughters Mabel and Evelyn, traveled together to Bruce's movie sets, and built a lively home filled with laughter. But when Bruce was diagnosed with frontotemporal dementia, FTD, in 2022, at age 67, their lives and dreams for the future were upended. Early on, life felt very dark, very one note of just grief and sadness, says Emma. As a full-time caregiver, she felt unmoored, isolated, and unprepared to navigate Bruce's progressive illness on her own, much less protect his privacy and parent their two kids, now ages 13 and 11, alone. Emma eventually found a remarkable way forward for herself and her family. She sought guidance from experts, found strength in community as one of nearly 12 million people in the U.S. caring for a loved one with dementia, and discovered renewed purpose in advocacy. Her new book, The Unexpected Journey, is a roadmap for families navigating neurodegenerative disease and shines a light on the realities of FTD, an often underdiagnosed form of dementia that can affect behavior and language. Now, Emma reflects on the newfound beauty in her love story with Bruce and powerful kinship with others walking the same path. "The only way I can get through this," she says, "is to help someone else feel less alone." How did you know Bruce was the one? "I think it was how he made me feel. Bruce is such a protector. He is my biggest fan. Our relationship was not complicated, and there was just an ease about it. We knew really quickly that we wanted to be in it for the long haul." You had an intimate wedding in Turks and Caicos. "We married on a rock at sunset, and Keith Richards was our wedding band because he lived a couple houses down the street. Rumor sang, and drummer Steve Jordan played on a cardboard box. It was really just joyous." What was family life like? "Life was busy, full, and fun. Bruce is such a great, fun dad. If the girls were swimming in the pool, he would come home, dive in with his clothes on just to get a laugh. He's the iconic girl dad." At some point, things started to change with Bruce. FTD doesn't scream, it whispers. It's very gray to know where Bruce stopped and where his disease kicked in. It's hard to pinpoint, especially for the diagnosis that he has, primary progressive aphasia, which is a subtype of FTD. "I started noticing his stutter started to come back, but I never in a million years thought that was a symptom of FTD. Conversations weren't really aligning anymore, and our relationship started to shift. It was hard to put my finger on why and what was happening." I imagine that would put strain on any marriage. "It's like you're banging your head against a brick wall.
I thought it was something I was doing in our marriage that was not working anymore. And doctors and Bruce himself weren't saying something is medically wrong? No, no one was raising their hand at all. That happens a lot with this kind of diagnosis. FTD gets misdiagnosed all the time as bipolar, midlife crisis, depression. It is just not on anyone's radar, which is why I think coming out with Bruce's diagnosis was so important. Early diagnosis is key. In early 2022, Bruce was diagnosed with aphasia, then FTD later that year. You said the doctor handed you a pamphlet and said to come back in a few months. I was grateful to get a diagnosis, but there is no cure for this disease, and being sent on our way with no support, no nothing, was really traumatic. It's not just happening to us. This is how many people are receiving their diagnosis. I couldn't hear a single thing. I had pins and needles going through my body. I ended up searching the web to figure out what to do. Was it a relief to know a cause of Bruce's behavior? There was a relief in understanding, oh, okay, this wasn't my husband. It was that this disease was taking parts of his brain. I just softened. It wasn't Bruce's fault. This is the fault of a terrible disease. That trauma is what led you to write your book. Early on, I was very isolated and too scared to say anything to anyone. I didn't know who I could trust. It felt like what was happening was only happening to us. Over time, I realized it would be beneficial to talk about it and raise awareness so people get to the doctor sooner, can be diagnosed sooner, and get into clinical trials. I wrote the book that I wish someone had handed me on the day we received the diagnosis. Just because my husband is Bruce Willis, the caregiving experience and feelings are very universal. As a caregiver for someone who has dementia, you are their eyes, their ears. You are there to keep them safe. You sleep with one eye open. Caregiving is hard, and there are many people doing it with little to no support. Are there hopeful moments? This journey is about community and connection, and that has helped me enormously. Early on, no one told me I would be able to bring some light and joy into our world. While the grief and sadness and trauma is here all the time, I have learned it's okay for me to also enjoy our life. Bruce would want that for me and for our kids, to not wallow in the sadness of it, but also rise to it. Where are you in your love story now? I feel like our love story has only grown and developed more. It sounds woo-woo, but it's just on a more cellular level. I am so grateful that he is very much here, very much a part of our day-to-day. It has meant so much to be able to meet him where he's at, to enjoy this time with him. Bruce is very present in his body, and there is something so lovely and wonderful about that. He's not thinking about what happened yesterday or what's happening in the future. He's very grounded in today. What's the kindest thing fans have done? When we released our family statement, the outpour of love from around the world directed to Bruce was so incredibly powerful that I really remember an uptick in his energy. I found that a little bit remarkable. Eventually, you moved Bruce into a second home nearby where he gets 24-hour care. It was the hardest thing. We are so fortunate.
Dementia plays out differently in everyone's home, and you have to do what's right for your family dynamic and what's right for your person. His disease requires a calm and serene atmosphere. We have two young children, and it was just important that they had a home that supported their needs and that Bruce could have a place that supported his needs. The kids can have playdates and sleepovers again and not have to walk around tiptoeing. We've just had to reimagine our family life. This diagnosis is completely not what you would want. I want to get my life back. I want my husband to be well and home and living his best life. This is his retirement. It's heartbreaking to me, but this is how we were able to support our whole family, and it has opened up Bruce's world. Everything feels a lot calmer now. You write about a lovely moment at his home when you are holding hands, watching the girls swim. And we have so many of those moments. I get to go back to being Bruce's wife, and the kids can be kids, and there's beauty in that. I'm so grateful for these moments that I really get to savor. You know what he's feeling, even without words? That's true. Sometimes love does not need words. I can just sit there with Bruce, and we look at each other, and we laugh and smile, and that to me is more than anything. Three tips for caregivers. Number one, make time for yourself. It's easy to focus all energy on your sick loved one, but it's crucial to take care of yourself physically and mentally. It will make you a better care partner, says Emma, who co-founded Make Time Wellness to support women's brain health. Two, build community and connection. Caregiving takes a village, and it's important to surround yourself with others in similar circumstances. It was such a relief to know that this wasn't just happening to us, says Emma. Reaching out and making human connections helps. Number three, reframe the journey. The grief that comes with a diagnosis can be paralyzing. I was in so much darkness, but I realized I had a conscious choice to bring some laughter back into our lives, says Emma, who finds joy in family, advocacy, and community. The path of dementia is not an easy one. In The Unexpected Journey, Emma writes of learning from Bruce and shares an empowering roadmap for caregivers. I can't pinpoint exactly when it started, but at some point, our relationship began to feel off. There were conversations that I recalled differently than Bruce did, and there seemed to be a lot of miscommunications between the two of us. Sometimes I'd think, is he for real? Is he pretending? Or am I going crazy? The disconnect was subtle, but happening more and more. Eventually, my patience began to run thin. I was often annoyed with Bruce, yet I knew nothing was more important to him than me and our family, so I found his behavior puzzling. But he didn't mention anything was amiss, and his doctors didn't flag any health concerns with me, so I assumed everything must be okay. Nothing was more important to Bruce than being a father, and his devotion to his three girls was something I'd never seen before. I didn't grow up with a dad who was present day to day like that. In fact, after my parents divorced, I went years without seeing my father. As I watched Bruce connect with his girls, I thought, that's the kind of man I envision as the father of my future children. Bruce also made it a priority to have a good relationship
with his ex-wife and her then-husband. Their cohesiveness was unconventional, yet beautiful, and it was different from anything I had witnessed to date. Walking into Bruce's world taught me a new definition of family and friendship. I'm eternally grateful to have it in my life. It's also something ingrained in our young daughters, Mabel and Evelyn. I'm proud they get to witness it and be a part of such a solid and connected blended family. When you were with Bruce, you felt you were in the presence of greatness, yet he was so simple and warm. He also had the best sense of humor. With Bruce, I was laughing from morning till night. When they say opposites attract, it couldn't be more spot on than in our relationship. Bruce was a rule breaker, while I'm a rule follower. Bruce was unpredictable, while I like control, a plan, and certainty. Most of all, Bruce was my protector. He always made me feel safe when things felt hard. "Don't worry, Emma. Everything's going to be okay," he'd say when I was stressed or worried about something. Then he'd pull me close, wrap me in his arms, and kiss the top of my head. I would relax my shoulders and melt because I believed him. I could trust him. And he was usually right. I could go on and on about the things I loved about Bruce and our life together. But what stops me in my tracks is having to use the past tense when he is alive. What a heart-wrenching gut punch. It's a quiet ache I carry daily. Today, I am navigating this adventure as a single parent, and it's scary. For someone who likes control and predictability, I am dealing with a disease that is anything but. I know the details of your story are different, that your loved one is unique, that no two cases of FTD or dementia are alike. I know that no two caregiving journeys are the same either. But what I also know is that we share similar emotions, watching our loved ones fade in front of our eyes, a traumatic experience that leaves a hole in your heart. If you're picking up this book, I'm guessing it feels like your world just fell apart too. The path of dementia is not an easy one for you, your person, or your family. But I'm here to let you know that in time you will find your footing. You will build confidence. You will get to the other side. You're able to handle a lot more than you think you can. Bruce is still a part of the fabric of my being and my guiding light, and I use the values we shared and the things he taught me to continue to make the best decisions for him and our family on his behalf and make each day the best it can be. And I do so with my biggest supporter's voice in my head. "You can do this, Emma," he tells me, "and it's going to be okay." I want to be that supporter for you, because you can do this too, and you are not alone. We're walking this unexpected journey together. Adapted from The Unexpected Journey by Emma Heming Willis, to be published on September 9th, 2025, by The Open Field, an imprint of Penguin Publishing Group, a division of Penguin Random House, LLC, Copyright 2025 by Emma Heming Willis. You've been listening to There's Light in This Journey from People Magazine. Taylor Swift and Travis Kelce, She Said Yes. It's a love story. After 2 years and an internet-breaking engagement announcement, the superstar and the NFL pro are ready to say, "I do," by Rachel DeSantis from People. When Travis Kelce's mom, Donna, was quizzed
on her NFL star son's relationship with Taylor Swift at the premiere of the Kansas City Chiefs documentary, The Kingdom, on August 24th, she answered with a knowing smile, "I think his mind is settled," Donna, 72, told People. "That's about all I can tell you. I think he feels calm, and he feels like he's on a mission, and he knows exactly what he wants." Fans didn't know it at the time, but it was already mission accomplished for Kelce. Just 2 days later, he and Swift announced their engagement with a joint Instagram post, ushering in an exciting new era for the pop superstar and her athlete, Beau, whose 2-year romance has enthralled fans in their respective spheres. "Your English teacher and your gym teacher are getting married," read the caption, which was topped off with a dynamite emoji referencing their initial-based TNT nickname. As of press time, the post has been liked more than 35 million times and is the 9th most liked Instagram of all time. The proposal, which came some 2 weeks earlier at Kelce's Kansas City area home, according to his dad, Ed, was a perfect representation of the couple, both 35, who started dating in the summer of 2023 after Kelce publicly declared his interest in pursuing Swift on his New Heights podcast. It was beautiful yet simple and in a way also casual. That's how they started out, simple, casual dates to get to know each other, a source says. He was pretty nervous about the whole proposal, but so excited. "He's very happy everyone knows now. It was a big secret to keep quiet." According to Ed, 74, Kelce and Swift were set to go to dinner when the athlete coaxed the star outside by suggesting a glass of wine. Once Kelce popped the question, and she said yes, the couple FaceTimed their families to share the happy news. Ed also revealed to News 5 Cleveland that the Chiefs' tight end asked Swift's father, Scott, 73, for his blessing about a month ago. Scott said, "Well, come on, when are you going to get this done?" Ed recalled on the Jimmy and Nath show with Emma. "Travis was going to make a big production out of it. I told him the same thing Scott told him. Asking her is what's going to make it special. It's not where you do it. You could do it on the side of the road." As seen in a series of photos shared to Instagram, Kelce got down on one knee in an enchanting garden scene, arranging a lush display of flowers throughout a domed arboretum. Washington, D.C.-based florist Ashley Greer of Atelier Ashley Flowers estimates that the arrangement contained 800 pounds of greenery, 1,200 roses, and at least 1,000 other flowers and plants, including lilies, hydrangeas, willow, and ivy. Eagle-eyed Swift fans made special note of the willow and ivy, as the star has songs of the same name on her 2020 album, Evermore. The engagement news came just over 2 weeks after Swift appeared as a guest on the New Heights podcast, which marked a decidedly public milestone for the couple, as they gave fans an intimate look at their chemistry and dynamic. Swift's easy rapport with Kelce's co-host and brother Jason, 37, also shed light on just how close the Grammy winner has become with the Kelce squad. Jason wished the couple a giant congratulations
on the August 27th episode of New Heights, calling their engagement the proposal heard round the world. Donna, meanwhile, offered her stamp of approval by changing her Facebook banner photo to side-by-side childhood photos of Swift and her son. The athlete's family adores Taylor, who has gone out of her way to show them how much she cares for not just Travis, but for all of them, down to Jason's kids, says a Kelsey source. Jason is dad to daughters Wyatt, 5, Elliot, 4, Bennett, 2, and Finley, 6 months, with wife Kylie, 33. Swift sends sweet, thoughtful gifts, sends flowers, and bakes for the family, adds the source. They don't even know how she does it all, considering her career. They're all very, very happy that Travis has Taylor in his life. She's entirely changed his world in all the best ways, and they're true partners. Weeks before the engagement, Kelsey spoke candidly about his thoughts on marriage in a GQ cover story, noting that while his own parents are divorced, he considers a long-term marriage a situation I would love to have. If we're going to start this and do it, why not try and do it to last forever? Not just in a, it's just for the kids aspect, he said. When there is not a camera on us, we're just two people that are in love. It still happened very organically. As they gear up for another busy fall, including a new album for her and the 13th NFL season for him, the happy couple are content basking in their newly engaged glow. They are not in the wedding planning phase yet, a source close to the couple says. Right now, they just want to enjoy being engaged, and they are going to take their time with it. With reporting by Skylar Caruso, Melody Chu, Sarah Jones, and Natalie Sananayake, this has been She Said Yes from People Magazine. You are listening to Sun Sounds of Arizona with your volunteer broadcaster, Kelly Pyle, and this is the Women's Hour. Could a calmer, happier self really just be a tap away? Welcome to the strange and wonderful world of Emotional Freedom Technique by Cassie Hurwitz, published June 11, 2025, from Oprah Daily. What if we told you it's possible to alleviate anxiety, depression, and stress, overcome phobias and traumas, and create new opportunities for yourself just by touching your own face? That's the premise of Emotional Freedom Technique, EFT, a form of therapy that involves finger tapping different points on your face and body. To the uninitiated, tapping might look odd. The sight of an Instagram influencer patting their forehead, cheeks, and chin with manicured nails claiming they feel lucky and abundant is eye-roll worthy. We get it. But EFT tapping isn't pseudoscience. It's been studied for decades, and there's a lot of clinical research pointing to one thing. It works to combat anxiety, fear, and more. Here's how. Tapping is based on the same philosophy as acupuncture. Tapping has roots in traditional Chinese medicine, TCM, which first suggested that the body has a network of connected pathways, called the meridian system, that carry energy, explains Peta Stapleton, PhD, a clinical psychologist and leading EFT researcher. According to TCM,
Certain points on the outside of the body correspond with points on the inside, and each of those is linked to an emotion. For example, the side of the eye connects to the gallbladder, which is said to store anger. Tapping was first developed in the 1980s by the psychologist Roger Callahan, PhD, who at the time was working with a woman with a lifelong fear of water, says Brad Yates, a tapping practitioner with a popular YouTube channel, Tap with Brad. Callahan reportedly asked his patient about the physical symptoms she experienced when thinking about water. She noted a knot in her stomach. Having knowledge of TCM's meridian system, Callahan asked his patient to press on the associated spot under her eye. Within minutes, she wasn't scared anymore. In fact, she was finally able to touch water. After that success, Callahan's other patients began seeing improvements in their stress and anxiety levels through tapping. He developed the modality to help people manage their mental health, and the movement snowballed from there. It's not snake oil, we promise. Haley Hoffman Smith, life coach and author of the self-help book, You Have the Magic, says that tapping revolutionized her life. I had test and flight anxiety my freshman year of college. I tried EFT the day I had a midterm. I was super panicked and then just felt this complete change, Hoffman Smith says. I went from so not okay to totally fine. Years later, Hoffman Smith turned to tapping in a period when she felt really stuck. I had quit my job to do speaking full time, and my subconscious freaked out, she says. I started tapping with an EFT practitioner again, and we worked through stuck emotions I didn't know I had. We were able to clear it in a few sessions, and that year my whole life changed. I made six figures in 6 months. Of course, tapping won't bring everyone money. Oh, that it could. But Hoffman Smith was able to shake the ingrained beliefs that were holding her back, gain more confidence, and open herself to new opportunities. The ironic surprise? She doesn't even remember what was subconsciously holding her back. You get belief amnesia when you tap, she says. In Stapleton's research, she has found that tapping can completely erase food cravings and ease chronic pain. 2 years after an 8-week tapping program, subjects' cravings had stayed away. And for the chronic pain patient, pain severity decreased by 21% after 6 weeks. Other studies found that tapping can relieve stress and burnout, and there's preliminary research pointing to it improving depression symptoms too. You won't believe how easy it is. Depending on your goal, there are a few ways to practice on your own. Stapleton says tapping can be first aid to regulate the nervous system during an anxiety spiral. At its simplest, a few minutes of tapping and breathing are incredibly calming. Or you can tap every morning with a positive affirmation. This way, it's like a vitamin. The stress-busting effects accumulate over time, Yates says. If you want to process deeper traumas, tapping with an expert in longer sessions is ideal. Regardless of your goal, each tapping session will have you move through various acupressure points
on the face and body for relief. Stapleton's in-depth how-to video is a good place to start, but here's a quick intro lesson. First, lightly tap on the outer side of one hand with two fingers while saying an affirmation. First, lightly tap on the outer side of one hand with two fingers while saying an affirmation.

side of the eye, under the eye, under the nose, on the chin, below the collarbone, under the armpit, and top of the head, Stapleton says. Tap each spot for a few seconds. Tapping will make you feel lighter and calmer. When you've finished one round, take a breath and reflect on how you're feeling. Repeat the process until you notice a positive shift in your emotions. Interrupting the negative message with tapping gives the brain the opportunity to rewire in a different way. It's called memory reconsolidation, Stapleton says. That's a process in which long-term memories are restructured, meaning they're changeable. The brain has a window of about 4 to 5 hours after tapping, while it's open to new ideas. That could be a rewriting of childhood beliefs that are holding you back, or the idea that your anxiety controls you. Tapping is like peeling an onion, Stapleton sums up. A person might realize that they're not actually anxious. They're sad or scared. If that happens, it's best to restart. Tap the side of the hand with the opposite hand with a new setup statement and continue the process with this emotion. Hoffman finds success with a quick session every morning to stave off a buildup of negative energy. She uses faster EFT, which touches only the eyebrow, side of the eye, under the eye, and the collarbone. 2 or 3 times a week, she does an in-depth session with a practitioner to manifest for the future and clear away more intense stressors. Tapping may look unusual, but it feels amazing, and the science-backed benefits are more than magical. You have been listening to Could a Calmer, Happier Self Really Be Just a Tap Away? From Oprah Daily. Ron Howard, the man behind the magic. Child star, teen icon, acclaimed filmmaker, and devoted family man. How's Hollywood's favorite son remained one of the good guys? By Liz McNeil. Photographs by Celeste Sloman. This is from People Magazine. A freckled-faced kid from Duncan, Oklahoma, captures America's heart on a beloved show about a widowed father and his son, then becomes a varsity-jacketed teen star on a top 70s sitcom. He strikes out on his own to become a director, defying skeptics and delivering a string of crowd-pleasing hits and winning an Oscar. While raising 4 kids with his wife, the red-haired girl he met in Mrs. McBride's English class in Burbank. If a screenwriter had pitched the life story of Ron Howard, the script might have been laughed off as too good to be true. But the baseball-capped showbiz legend is living proof that sometimes, even in Hollywood, nice guys really can finish first. Says Howard, "I'm an optimist. That's just my nature." Along the way, Howard has worked with everyone from Jimmy Stewart and Betty Davis to Nicole Kidman and Seth Rogen. His recent cameo on Rogen's show The Studio just garnered Howard his first Emmy nomination. A genre-hopping master, he has told the tales of a man who falls in love with a mermaid in the surprise 1984 hit Splash,
and the astronauts who survived a

a disastrous 1970 mission to the moon in the spellbinding Apollo 13, now celebrating its 30th anniversary with a September 19th release in IMAX. His latest movie, Eden, starring Jude Law, Sydney Sweeney, and Ana de Armas, is a true-life 1930s survival thriller about a small European colony on a remote island in the Galapagos. "It's a labor of love," he says of Eden. "It's experimental, a bit of a lark. Everybody said, let's just go for 8 weeks and bring this crazy story to life." At 71, Howard is also the kind of low-key star who typically requests just 10 minutes of grooming before a photo session and takes advantage of a People cover shoot to get a quick haircut. "Whenever I do a photo shoot, I get a free trim," he quips. Even his pal, Tom Hanks, marvels at Howard's one-of-a-kind persona. With his entire life in films, he has seen absolutely everything that can and will go on. Good, bad, hilarious, catastrophic, and remains unfazed, says Hanks. "Wow, zowie, what a racket," he once said to me. I've been quoting him since. Famous since age 6, when he played Opie on The Andy Griffith Show, I had to learn cursive to sign autographs. Howard credits Paul McCartney with helping him put early stardom in perspective. They met when Howard directed the 2016 documentary, The Beatles, 8 Days a Week. As Howard recalls, he told me, "I finally realized that I've done enough with the rest of my life that I didn't have to be guarded about talking about the Beatles." The word struck a chord. In my own way, I feel that way about talking about my acting career in my childhood, says Howard. "I've been a director far longer than I was an actor and been rewarded for it in ways that mean a lot to me. So now, if people want to call me Opie, that's a nickname I feel a lot of affection for in a way that I didn't in the past. You want recognition for that as well, and then arrive at a place where you can look holistically at the journey." That remarkable journey began when his parents, Rance and Jean Howard, left Oklahoma for New York and then moved to Los Angeles in the late 50s to make it as actors. Ron's very first role came when he was 18 months old in his dad's movie Frontier Woman. He cried on cue when an actor took his toy away. Rance, who worked steadily but never became a big star, had a unique gift as a teacher, coaching Ron and his younger brother Clint, who starred on the 60s series Gentle Ben, to try to understand the lines rather than just perform them. But it wasn't until the 50th anniversary reunion of The Andy Griffith Show in 2003 that Howard learned the extent of his dad's influence. "Andy told me that in the very first episode, my dad had the confidence, the nerve, to say in a very gentle way, 'I see how they're writing Opie in the contemporary sitcom way, where the kid is a smartass. But what if they had a different relationship? What if Opie respected his father?' The result was an emotional authenticity that made TV magic. By the mid-70s, Howard was headlining Happy Days, which became a phenomenon with the arrival of Henry Winkler as charming greaser Fonzie. Though Howard,
then 19, was the bigger star, Winkler got more attention. But the duo's tight friendship helped them get through growing pains. As Winkler recalls, he said, "You are not doing anything other than being good at your job. It's good for the show." I mean, talk about the wisdom. Other people would have been thrown off their game. By then, Howard was restless and ready to prove he had cinematic chops. He left the show in 1980 and got the chance to make his first major studio film, Night Shift. But there was one catch. The casting was not coming together in a way that the studio was excited about, says Howard. One day they mentioned if Henry Winkler wants to star in this movie, CBS will pre-buy this movie for almost the cost of the film. Just 24 hours later, the Fonz was in. Notes Winkler, "I even said to him, if you were a brain surgeon, whether I needed it or not, I would be your first patient." A dazzling range of films, TV shows, and documentaries came next, from Cocoon and Parenthood to How the Grinch Stole Christmas and A Beautiful Mind. In the last, he humanized a real-life mathematician with schizophrenia and won the Oscar for Best Director in 2002. He had learned the power of a true story a few years earlier with Apollo 13. "That was my first film based on true events, which I thought might limit my creativity," says Howard. "It was quite the opposite. I found that for me and a history lover like Tom Hanks, the truth is where the excitement is. I didn't look for ways to Hollywoodize it. I just had a blast." It's only continued. He and his wife Cheryl, 71, raised their four kids mostly out of the spotlight in Greenwich, Connecticut. Now they're all pursuing their passions. Bryce, 44, is an actress and filmmaker. Paige, 40, is a children's book author and actress. Her twin Jocelyn is a stay-at-home mom. And Reed, 38, is a real estate entrepreneur. And Howard is a proud grandfather of six. "There's something about kids having kids," he says. "Their spouses are wonderful. We're lucky." He recently learned that Bryce has never seen a full episode of Happy Days. "I think she's seen snippets," he says with a laugh. "That may be the case for most of my kids." He still wears his fame as comfortably as his signature baseball cap and occasionally stops by his old neighborhood park in Burbank to read through scripts. It's where he and Cheryl donated a kissing chair in honor of their 50th wedding anniversary in June, where couples could sit and talk and smooch a little bit, he says. "My brother Clint drove by not long ago, snapped a picture with his iPhone. It was a couple kissing in the chair. He said, 'Hey, it's working.'" Ron's remarkable run. The Music Man, 1962. "The singing and dancing was a total disaster, but I sure could lisp," he recalls. "I had that nailed." The Andy Griffith Show, 1962. "I miss him to this day," says Howard, of his on-screen dad who died in 2012. American Graffiti, 1973. Howard and Cindy Williams played high school sweethearts in the George Lucas classic. Happy Days, 1980. "Whenever I see him, we pick up as if I saw him yesterday," says Henry Winkler. Splash, 1984. "We just laughed every day,
says Howard of the romantic fantasy with Daryl Hannah and Tom Hanks. A Beautiful Mind, 2001. Russell Crowe starred as mathematician John Nash in the Best Picture Oscar winner. Apollo 13, 1995. This was one of life's great experiences, said Howard. We didn't have any idea it would be that kind of outsized commercial and award success. The Studio, 2025. He earned an Emmy nomination playing a foul-tempered version of himself on the satirical comedy. Eden, 2025. Ana de Armas plays a bold baroness, and Felix Kammerer and Toby Wallace are her lovers in Howard's new film. The Tom and Ron Connection. After more than 40 years of friendship and 5 movies together, Tom Hanks can do an uncanny impression of Howard as a director. The key? Repeat, "Okay, okay, that's good, that's good," says Hanks. That enthusiasm is the driving force behind their memorable collaborations, like Apollo 13. No one would now shoot the zero-gravity sequences on a 707 flying over the Gulf of Mexico, says Hanks, of their aircraft's daring U-shaped swoops. Ron saw it as a possibility and correctly assumed we'd all be in for the adventure. Nothing has ever been more extreme and extraordinary since. The Happy Howards. Dad Rance Howard with Jean, Ron, and Clint grew up as a farm boy and took joy in work, says Ron. At their 1975 wedding, he said, "I think Cheryl might have had a little runaway bride anxiety," Ron recalls. "I was just so sure." A trip to Niagara Falls with Paige, Cheryl, Jocelyn, Bryce, and Reed in 1995. "Thank God for you, Cheryl," Ron posted on their 50th anniversary this June. You've been listening to Ron Howard, the man behind the magic, from People. We have reached the end of today's Women's Hour. Thanks for joining us. My name is Kelly Pyle, and I am your Sun Sounds of Arizona volunteer broadcaster. I hope you enjoyed our stories today, and will also make plans to join us again next week. And don't forget, you can take Sun Sounds with you. You can stream, as well as access shows on demand, on our new Sun Sounds of Arizona apps for both Apple and Android phones. I hope you have a great day, and be sure to stay tuned to Sun Sounds of Arizona.

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1: Good morning. My name is Susan. Today is Tuesday, September 8th, 2026. I'm going to be reading from the Washington Post, whose motto is Democracy Dies in Darkness. Let's begin with our first article. Van carrying seven people among two vehicles crushed by Amazon cargo plane in Miami. The NTSB chair said an investigation will scrutinize airport safety systems after the aircraft struck two vehicles, killing five. A van for a local Miami cleaning service company carrying seven people was among two vehicles struck in the deadly airplane crash at Miami International Airport on Sunday after an Amazon-branded cargo plane overran a runway and erupted in flames, according to the National Transportation Safety Board. The 2012 white Ford Econoline van was beyond the end of the runway when the plane shot off the tarmac and crushed the vehicle before leaving the airport grounds and striking a small Toyota SUV traveling on Miami's Northwest 67th Avenue. NTSB Chair Jennifer Homendy said at a media briefing in Miami on Monday. The incident, which resulted in five deaths and another five injuries, is under scrutiny as part of an expanding investigation into why the aircraft was unable to stop. At least one survivor was trapped under vehicle wreckage and had to be extricated by emergency services. Quote, I want to extend our deepest condolences to the families who lost loved ones in this terrible tragedy and to the families of those who suffered serious or minor injuries. We can only imagine all that you're going through, Homendy said. The aircraft ran 1,300 feet beyond the end of the runway at around 2 p.m. on Sunday following a routine flight from San Juan, Puerto Rico, to Miami. Homendy said the van was, quote, torn apart, end quote, in a collision that certainly must be devastating. Videos of the incident show plumes of black smoke and flames billowing from the aircraft as it was quickly swarmed by emergency personnel. Homendy declined to comment on the condition of the crash survivors but said all victims of the incident were in the two vehicles struck by the plane. Asked whether the NTSB had communicated with the pilot and co-pilot, the only two people aboard the plane, she said they had not yet been spoken to, but that investigators were in the process of scheduling interviews. The owner of the van, Professional Ocean Services Corp., is a cleaning firm that, according to its website, has a 15-year history of servicing aircraft, including interior cleaning and refurbishment. The company did not respond to a request for comment on Monday. It was not immediately clear how many of those traveling in the van were killed and whether there were further casualties in the second vehicle struck. The aircraft eventually came to a halt after it collided with a perimeter fence near a parking lot. Homendy added that recovery operations were continuing and recovery of victims would take precedence over investigative work, which was also being hampered by large amounts of fuel at the site. The runway in question has a safety area of about 1,000 feet, but did not have an additional engineered materials arresting system, or an EMAS, which is a crushable material bed designed to slow an overrunning aircraft. Homendy said the lack of an EMAS would be a focus of a thorough investigation, which would also include intense scrutiny of the pilots, aircraft, and safety standards of Amazon and its contract partner, among other factors. EMAS systems are designed to stop aircraft traveling at 70 knots or less. It's not clear how fast the plane was moving when it left the runway or whether an EMAS or other safety measures would have been effective. Homendy said EMAS is currently installed at about 72 airports around the country. Whether that would have helped prevent this tragedy, and should the EMAS be everywhere at an airport, that will be a key part of our investigation, she had said. The Boeing 767-300, operated as an Amazon cargo flight, had departed San Juan just after 11:30 a.m. Publicly available flight data shows the aircraft had a routine day, beginning in Cincinnati, before making a round trip from Miami to San Juan, with only minor deviations to avoid weather on the return flight. Amazon earlier confirmed that the plane was contracted as part of a business relationship between Amazon and 21 Air LLC, a Miami-based carrier that operates a fleet of charter cargo planes. Amazon executive chairman Jeff Bezos owns the Washington Post. Homendy said that the relationship between the carrier and Amazon would be one of the focuses of the investigation. We're going to want to see what that relationship is, who does what, and what safety provisions might be in any sort of these contracts. An Amazon spokesperson said the company is working closely with local authorities and officials and intends to cooperate fully with any investigation. We're heartbroken to learn that five people lost their lives in today's incident in Miami International Airport, Amazon spokeswoman Kelly Nantel said in a statement on Sunday. The NTSB typically releases a brief preliminary report on airplane crashes within weeks, while final reports determining the cause can take months or, in some cases, years. Those investigations consider a range of factors, including the condition of the aircraft, the pilot's actions, weather, and other potential contributing factors. Homendy said they intend to release further information on flight data related to the crash this week. The affected runway remains closed and is expected to stay closed for at least 19 hours, according to notices to airmen, or NOTAMS, which provide pilots with information about airport conditions and restrictions. An FAA notice updated Monday afternoon said the airport remained under a traffic management program because of a disabled aircraft affecting runways and taxiways. The airport was operating at reduced capacity, with flights destined for Miami experiencing average delays of more than 5 hours, it said. In our second article, emergency crew rescues worker injured during White House construction. The worker was part of a team removing scaffolding from Trump's project on the North Portico. This article has been submitted by Dan Diamond. Emergency personnel responded Monday afternoon to a worker who they said was hurt and needed to be rescued while taking down scaffolding outside the White House's North Portico. Dispatchers for the D.C. Fire and EMS Department called for a high-angle rescue at the White House, according to publicly available audio recordings. A high-angled rescue is a specialized operation in which emergency workers respond to a person who may be elevated. Emergency personnel climbed a ladder outside the White House to get to the scaffolding and transported the worker to an ambulance by way of a stretcher and a basket. The ambulance subsequently went to a hospital, according to emergency personnel. The D.C. Fire and EMS said the patient was an adult male construction worker who had a non-life-threatening injury. The White House did not immediately respond to questions about the worker's status. Workers have spent several days removing drapes and scaffolding shrouding the White House's North Portico. As President Donald Trump prepares to show off his renovation work when Chinese President Xi Jinping visits the White House later this month. Teams of workers have been working under the shrouds for 2 months to repair the North Portico's tall white columns, as well as fortifying the portico's entrance to the White House. Administration officials have previously said that Trump has personally driven this project. President Trump comes out to greet a world leader. He sees door dings in the pillars and says, "Look at all this stuff. It needs to be repaired," Interior Secretary Doug Burgum said in July on the Katie Miller podcast. In our third article, they formed to fight Haiti's gangs, and now they're an obstacle to peace. As a U.S.-backed UN-authorized force attempts to restore security, self-defense brigades pose a unique challenge. This article has been submitted today by Widlor Merancout. Port-au-Prince, Haiti. Like many in Haiti's Artibonite region, the 26-year-old woman once viewed the coalition as protectors, a powerful group of murky origins, one of many of this country's self-defense brigades. The coalition emerged 3 years ago to fight back against the criminals who were preying on communities such as hers. As a U.S.-backed UN-authorized force attempts to restore security here, some of the brigades have enjoyed support from Haiti's interim leaders. But in January, this woman says, four coalition members, two of them armed, pulled up on two motorcycles, took her to an abandoned hotel in Terre-Noire. There, according to the woman and human rights advocates familiar with her case, she was surrounded by men wielding AK-47-style rifles, A coalition leader known as Woody, she says, ordered them to sexually assault her. In the months since, the woman says she has identified her attackers to police, endured threats, and watched videos of the assault circulate online. They continue to operate freely. She now sees little distinction between the brigadiers and the criminals they claim to be fighting. Both do the same things, she told the Washington Post. Soon, people won't be able to tolerate them anymore. The brigades have become gangs themselves. The Post does not identify victims of sexual assault without their consent. As the United States and its allies try to root out Haiti's gangs, the coalition and other vigilante groups are presenting a unique challenge. Some brigadiers wear uniforms, receiving funds from the Justice Ministry, and enjoy support from the Haitian National Police. Some are accused of robbery, extortion, trafficking, drugs and weapons, abduction, sexual assault, and murder. The State Department described the U.S. role in Haiti as helping to shape conditions conducive to safe elections by supporting the international force and the Haitian National Police. Quote, the Haitian government is actively building its formal security forces, including another 7,000 military and police forces, said a State Department official who spoke on the condition of anonymity under rules set by his administration. The Haitian government intends these institutions to come online during the GSF's mission to allow them to secure their own nation. For more details on how they choose to build their national security, the spokesperson referred the Post to the Haitian government. Neither the offices of Haitian Prime Minister Alix Didier Fils-Aimé, the Justice Ministry, or the Haitian National Police responded to requests for comment. Quote, self-defense groups and spontaneous mobs remained a driver of violence and human rights abuses, end quote, UN General Secretary Antonio Guterres reported to the UN Security Council in July. In Artibonite and Oist departments from mid-April to mid-July, Guterres said at least 87 people were brutally killed by members of the local population or the self-defense groups, including being beaten to death with sticks, machetes, or stones, and in some cases having their bodies subsequently set on fire, end quote. The brigades, a reoccurring feature of the Haitian security landscape, have proliferated in response to the rise of heavily armed gangs since the 2021 assassination of President Jovenel Moïse. The gangs, armed with weapons largely smuggled from the United States, controlled 90% of Port-au-Prince, the United States estimates, and are spreading through the countryside. Masked criminals who outgun the under-equipped Haitian National Police have shut down airports and seaports, closed major roads, and disrupted the transport of fuel and food. At least 1,408 people were killed in gang-related violence in April, May, and June. The UN Integrated Office in Haiti reported that at least 326 were subjected to sexual violence. More than 1.4 million people have been forced from their homes, according to the International Organization for Migration. In one massacre alone last month, authorities say at least 47 people were killed and 52 were kidnapped in Kenskoff, a contested farming town southeast of the capital. More than 5 years after Moises was killed, the presidency remains vacant. The National Assembly has been empty since the last senator's terms expired in 2023. That year, President Joe Biden's administration led the creation of the UN-authorized multinational security support mission to support the Haitian police improve security so the country could hold its first national election since 2016. President Donald Trump's administration guided its upgrade last year to a gang suppression force with double the authorized strength and more aggressive rules of engagement. The force has been staffed primarily by Kenyans first and now Chadians. The U.S. has provided planning, logistics, and funding support totaling more than $970 million. Results have been limited. Since the force deployed in 2024, the gangs have expanded their territory, and killings and kidnappings have increased. Officials have scheduled a first round of presidential and legislative elections for December. As of Friday, more than 500,000 voters had registered. Jacques Desrosiers, president of Haiti's Provisional Electoral Council, told the Washington Post, spokesperson for the Gang Suppression Force, described the self-defense brigades as a response to the government's, quote, limited capacity to provide adequate security in certain areas, end quote. By improving security and strengthening state institutions, spokesman Igor Ruguiza said that the force is working to create conditions in which such groups are no longer necessary. Restoring the state's monopoly on the legitimate use of force remains a core objective of this mission, he said. But no one expects the brigades to disband on their own. Conflict always reconfigures the power dynamic, said Jessica Hsu, a Haitian-based researcher. If there are no alternatives that feel aligned, legitimate, and or enable them to feel appreciated, resumption of life in these communities will be nearly impossible. Haiti's National Commission for Disarmament, Dismantlement, and Reintegration is discussing the brigadier's future with police and military leaders. Commission official Eleonore Louis said, those who are not implicated in killings, fraud, or other criminal offense could be eligible for integration into legitimate forces, he said. Those suspected of crimes should face justice. Several of the armed gangs that now menace Haiti were themselves once neighborhood self-defense groups. The relationship between gangs and vigilantes remains fluid. Gangs operating in Sartha and Terre Noire, for example, received support from brigades amid escalating clashes in the Plan du Cul-de-Sac north of Port-au-Prince, Gutierrez told the Security Council. The Coiffeur Brigade near Belle-Adieu on Haiti's border with the Dominican Republic is suspected of involvement in drug trafficking, according to UN official familiar with security conditions. The group, whose name is French for Iron Cross, exerts considerable influence over weapons, narcotics, trafficking, and other routes in this area, said the official who spoke on the condition of anonymity because he was not authorized to discuss this subject publicly. Security officials have linked a brigade operating in the Port-au-Prince neighborhood of Salino to Kent kidnapping, the official said. In prolonged security crises, he said, the pattern is familiar. When communities turn to vigilantes because the state cannot protect them, those groups often become another source of abuse. As conditions have worsened, political scientist Robert Muga said that the brigades and the gangs have joined an arms race. Quote, there continues to be very high demand for firearms among gangs, self-defense groups, private security companies, the Brigade for the Security of Protected Areas, and ordinary citizens, end quote, said Muga, co-founder of the Rio de Janeiro-based Igarapé Institute. The growth of all these armed constituencies is mutually reinforcing, he said. As gangs acquire military-style rifles, community defenders seek greater firepower, which in turn intensifies gang demand and increases the likelihood that police weapons, commercial imports, and trafficked ammunition will be diverted. Some Haitians rely on the brigades for protection, Gutierrez acknowledged, but their growing role is providing security and exercising social control while generating revenue through extortion, racketeering, and protection arrangements, he warned, was blurring the distinctions among self-defense groups, local governments, and gangs, contributing to insecurity, impunity, and the erosion of public authority. The Disarmament Commission is studying the challenge through two units. Louis, a sociologist, has a unit focusing on prevention and reintegration. The others focus on disarmament, dismantlement, and demobilization. The commission, founded in 2019 and relaunched in recent months, faces significant constraints, Louis said. It lacks a permanent headquarters and struggles with shortages of staff, equipment, and office furniture. Still, it maintains a hotline for gang members interested in abandoning crime, is seeking facilities to receive them, and has established 11 educational camps for young people. Before any long-term solution can be implemented, Louis said, authorities must first conduct a comprehensive assessment of the brigades now operating in Haiti. As many as four such groups operate in Artibonite, activists there say. The Organization of Cooperating Haitian Women of Verettes receives up to 10 complaints of rape each month, according to Juanita Exantis, one of its leaders. In several cases, she said, the alleged rapists are brigadiers. The brigadiers have turned themselves into a vigilante enforcer, Exantis said. They beat residents. The level of violence in the commune has also increased because of them. From January through July, the platform of women organized for the development of Artabanite assisted 29 rape survivors who allegedly they were assaulted by brigadiers and other self-defense groups. Coordinator Louisette Vertulus said most of the victims were minors. She described the case of a 17-year-old student in Le Esther in February. Brigadiers allegedly demanded the girl's parents bring her to them. When they refused, Vertulus said an armed man went to their home and took her away. Four brigadiers raped her, the girl reported. We are exhausted, Vertulus said. This region has no future with these brigadiers. They should be disarmed and brought before the courts. Our next article. These lessons from the Oregon Trail could help you survive in the wild. The old computer game that's suddenly in vogue again offers some practical advice for adventure travel. This article has been submitted by Elaine Reno. If you grew up in the United States in the 80s or 90s, chances are you remember the Oregon Trail. For many like me, it was our first computer game, an introduction to wilderness survival. We hunted buffalo, forded rivers, broke wagon wheels, and of course, learned about dysentery, all while hoping our group would make it to Oregon City alive. Lately, the game has found a second life. Social media posts brimming with nostalgia, online memes, and updated versions of the game have introduced the Oregon Trail to a new generation, while reminding millennials just how unforgiving that grainy computer screen journey could be. As a physician who specializes in emergency and wilderness medicine, I started thinking about how much of what the game taught me about wilderness survival still applies today. Modern hikers and campers have access to tools the pioneers could never have imagined. Still, more lessons from the Oregon Trail hold up than you might think. So let's take a look. The Oregon Trail game made dysentery famous for an entire generation. Fortunately, advances in sanitation, hand hygiene, and antibiotics have made large outbreaks like those that the wagon trains and military camps experienced more than a century ago much less common, at least in the United States. That doesn't mean gastrointestinal illnesses have disappeared. Travelers' diarrhea and cholera are still an important cause of illness around the world. Untreated water, poor hand hygiene, and contaminated food can still derail any trip. Simple habits such as purifying drinking water, washing hands before meals and after using the bathroom, and practicing good camp hygiene remain some of the easiest ways to stay healthy outdoors. Water purification is important with wilderness travel in the United States and in many areas of the world. There are many easy and cost-effective ways to purify your water, such as boiling, filtration, or treating with chemical disinfectants. Each method has its benefits and its downsides. Boiling is often the most accessible method. While it can kill bacteria, viruses, and parasites, it will not remove water contaminants such as heavy metals, including lead and arsenic, or industrial contamination such as pesticides. Consider boiling your water for at least 1 to 3 minutes, depending on your altitude, to purify it. Water filtration is an easy option for backpackers, but is less effective after removing the virus. You may no longer have to ford the river with oxen, but rivers, lakes, and other bodies of water present unique hazards that outdoor adventure enthusiasts can overlook. Moving water can be more dangerous than people realize. Even the best swimmers can drown in a riptide. Cross bodies of water only when absolutely necessary. Avoid any water crossings after a recent downpour, since the water level often rises and the current can be faster and stronger. Submerged objects, rocks, fallen trees, and other debris, as well as changing weather, flash flooding, and strong currents can make crossing more dangerous. If possible, use a Coast Guard-approved life jacket when you're crossing water on a boat. Prepare now to go the distance. It's not just a broken wagon axle that can send a trip sideways. One thing the Oregon Trail captured well is how distance changes everything. A sprained ankle in a city usually means an inconvenient trip home or to the doctor. But that same injury 5 miles from the trailhead may mean that someone will need to carry you. The same is true for other common illnesses and injuries, such as dehydration, heat exhaustion, infections, or even blisters. Preparation is about packing a first aid kit and thinking ahead. Ask yourself, what would you do if your hike took twice as long as expected, or if you unexpectedly had to spend the night outside? Research your route. Carry more food and water than you think you'll need. Check the weather and be prepared for it to change with extra clothing and options for rain. No one tackled the Oregon Trail together. No one tackled the Oregon Trail alone, because it meant you would not survive. There is a lesson here for those who might pursue solo travel and solo mountaineering. Traveling alone means that a minor injury such as a sprained ankle could mean crawling to the trailhead in order to call for help or waiting until you are identified as missing. If you cannot find someone to travel with you, provide an itinerary and a travel location to a trusted person. Make sure they know when you should be returning and they plan to check in. If you do not return as expected, they can then call for help. Wildlife still poses a threat across the country. While there may be fewer bison than previously seen on the Oregon Trail, animals and nature deserve respect. No selfie is worth being attacked by a brown bear. If you see a dangerous wild animal, avoid approaching it and immediately leave the area. More broadly, don't attempt to get close to any wildlife, no matter how calm or asleep the animal appears to be. Venomous snakes are present throughout much of the United States and continue to cause significant injury and death around the world. If someone is bitten, please don't try to cut the wound or suck out the venom. Instead, keep the person calm, minimize unnecessary movements, and focus on getting them to professional medical care. Anti-venom is now available in most U.S. hospitals. Even smaller and more docile animals, such as a deer and squirrel, should not be fed. It is dangerous for an animal to get used to receiving food from humans. Additionally, animals carry disease such as rabies and leptospirosis that can also be fatal. One of the biggest differences between today's outdoor adventures and those of the Oregon Trail is our ability to communicate. Cell phones, GPS, apps, and emergency beacons have made it possible to call for help from places that were once completely isolated. However, while those devices are incredibly valuable, they shouldn't encourage you to take bigger risks, as help may be far away and very slow to arrive. And sometimes, even when these devices work, other factors can interfere. Members of a hiking group caught in recent floods that swept through the Grand Canyon lacked phone service during much of their trip. And when the Garmin alert signal finally connected, their location was now out of range. Travelers can use a smartphone with GPS capacity to avoid getting lost, but downloading any needed maps for offline use can help prevent lack of service from derailing your trip. Additionally, an unlocked smartphone that isn't restricted to one carrier is a great way to store and communicate critical data, such as travel plans and copies of your medical history. Every environment has its risks. The Oregon Trail travelers worried about river crossings, disease, and harsh weather. Today, hikers face different challenges depending upon where they are. Desert hikers may struggle with extreme heat and dehydration. Mountain travelers face rapidly changing weather, lightning, and high altitude. And coastal explorers can face problems such as riptide waves, cliffs, and unexpected rocky surfaces. Altitude illness is often unpredictable and can sneak up on you. Acute mountain sickness symptoms start within 2 to 12 hours from ascent, typically worsening during or after the first night. Common symptoms include headache, fatigue, nausea, or problems with sleep, any confusion, difficulty walking, shortness of breath, or coughing. Significant phlegm should prompt an immediate descent. These are commonly used prescription medications to help prevent and treat altitude illness. The mountain will always be waiting for you in your next attempt. So plan ahead. Part of what made the Oregon Trail's game memorable is that every decision mattered. Success often depended less on luck than on planning ahead, and that lesson still applies. When people ask me what one emergency medicine skill everyone should know before heading outdoors, my answer is usually preparation. Thoughtful planning prevents far more emergencies than any single piece of equipment. For people who spend a lot of time outdoors, I also recommend taking a wilderness first aid kit. These courses teach practical skills to provide medical care in a wilderness environment. Nature is no less powerful or unforgiving than it was on the Oregon Trail, and treating it with respect is essential. Combining advances in modern medicine with thoughtful preparation helps stack the odds in your favor, so that, just as every Oregon Trail player hoped, everyone in the party will make it to the end. With Ohio's governorship up for grabs, a toxic race turns violent. An alleged assailant forced his way Sunday toward Democratic candidate Amy Acton at a county fair, officials and witnesses said. Authorities said he was carrying two pistols and a taser. This article has been submitted by Karen Tumulty, Sammy Westfall, Aaron Schaeffer, and Kate Cadell. Toledo, Ohio. An alleged attack on Democratic gubernatorial candidate Amy Acton remained under investigation Monday, but the aftermath of the weekend incident made one thing clear. Acton's closer-than-expected race against Republican Vivek Ramaswamy in Ohio has become extraordinarily toxic. The Ohio State Patrol said troopers on Acton's protective detail intercepted 38-year-old Patrick M. Havas as he forced his way toward Acton in a local Democratic Party tent at the Canfield Fair, which bills itself as Ohio's largest county fair. Authorities said he was carrying two pistols and a taser. Acton was unharmed, but the alleged assailant knocked over multiple fairgoers in the tent, witnesses and authorities said. Havas was transported to Mahoning County Jail, where he was booked and charged with disorderly conduct and two counts of assault. The Mahoning County Sheriff's Office on Monday said it was seeking cell phone footage of the incident. The Sheriff's Office did not respond to requests for updated information on Monday. The Ohio State Highway Patrol, which is conducting an investigation into the incident with the Sheriff's Office, did not respond to requests for comment Monday. Acton, known statewide for directing the state's early response to the COVID-19 pandemic alongside Ohio's Republican Governor Mike DeWine, is locked in a high-profile race with Ramaswamy, the billionaire entrepreneur. This event at the fair unfolded as the country is gripped by the spasms of violence against political leaders of both parties, including President Donald Trump, who has survived three known assassination plots dating back to his 2024 presidential campaign. Prominent politicians of both parties denounced the incident. Among them was DeWine, in whose administration Acton served as Health Department Director. DeWine spoke with her by phone after the incidents. Quote, "Violence or the threat of violence at political or public events is always unacceptable," end quote, DeWine said in a statement. As health director under DeWine, Acton had both admirers and detractors. One of the most controversial orders she carried out in the early days of the pandemic closed down mass gatherings, including fairs and festivals. Ramaswamy unsuccessfully sought the Republican nomination against Trump in 2024 and then worked in his administration helping Elon Musk lead Department of Government Efficiency, or DOGE, efforts to upend the federal government. He left that post to run for governor, winning an early endorsement from Trump that cleared the way for him to win the GOP primary. Though Ohio was considered a quintessential swing state as recently as a decade ago, no Democrat has been elected its governor in two decades, and no party nominee has won statewide since Senator Sherrod Brown in 2018. Brown lost re-election in 2024 and is running this year against Senator John Husted, Republican, to get his old job back. The contests for governor and senator, which recent polling indicates are toss-ups, have put Ohio in the national spotlight. Spending on political ads is expected to top $750 million, the highest statewide total ever. Ramaswamy's campaign issued a statement Sunday condemning political threats and violence, but it noted only, quote, "a security incident," end quote, at the fair, where he had also campaigned earlier in the day and did not mention Acton by name. In an apparent in an appearance here Monday, he said he was very grateful that Dr. Acton and her family are doing well. That's the most important thing, and we're truly happy and relieved to hear that. But when asked whether he disconnected Loomer's contention that it was a hoax, Ramaswamy said, "I have no idea what any online commentaries you're talking about. I read the sheriff's statement last night, and I take the sheriff's statement at his word." Mahoning County Sheriff Jerry Green, who has endorsed Ramaswamy, downplayed the seriousness of the incident. When asked by a New York Times reporter about the suspect's intent in pushing towards Acton, Green said, "I think it was to ask her a couple of questions. She was just, you know, pretty aggressive about it," end quote. Witnesses told the Post they did not hear the man say anything as he approached Acton. In his stump speech, Ramaswamy regularly branded Acton a socialist, a label she rejects. "I'm running against a woman who would be, God forbid, the first socialist governor this state has ever seen in our history," he said Sunday in an appearance at the Great Gigao County Fair in Burton. One ad run by Ramaswamy's campaign featured a Republican activist blaming Acton for isolating her late mother during the pandemic. A records check by the Cincinnati Inquirer found the mother lived in Kentucky and died weeks after Ohio ended its stay-at-home order. His rhetoric has taken darker turns. In an address last month to the Buckeye Firearms Association Patriot Fest in Hilliard, Ohio, he said, "The Second Amendment was made for times such as these. It was made for generations like the one that I live in today. Socialism is back in America with a vengeance." On Monday, Ramaswamy noted that in declining to debate, his Acton's campaign issued a pretty caustic statement. He called Ramaswamy a scam artist who spreads baseless lies about her and her family. Repeating his call for debates, Ramaswamy said, "I'm not going to take that personally. I want to start with a fresh slate and say again, let's try this again." So let's visit the world of sports. Jaden Daniels' durability, Dan Quinn's job security, and more Commander storylines in order to watch. This article has been submitted by Tashan Reed. The Washington Commanders did an about-face in the wrong direction last year. In their second season under general manager Adam Peters and coach Dan Quinn, they went from 12-5 to 5-12. All the injuries gave them a baked-in excuse, but an honest assessment revealed major changes were needed to the roster and to the coaching staff. The Commanders accomplished that in the offseason, but now it's time to see whether they made the right moves. Here are five storylines to watch as Washington prepares. The Commanders accomplished that in the offseason, but now it's time to see whether they made the right moves. Here are five storylines to watch as Washington prepares to kick off its

exposed himself to unnecessary hits. "It's kind of just like a bitter taste in my mouth," Daniels said in July when asked about his injuries. "You just attack it with a different mindset, different approach to things." It's always difficult to evaluate how quarterbacks perform in that arena during training camp because they aren't taking hits. And Daniels' sample size in the preseason was too small. He played just 3 snaps to draw conclusions. That will make the season opener the first opportunity to see Daniels' decision-making with his body. Even if Daniels is avoid risky plays, he will be under duress this year if the O-line isn't up to par. His best blocker, left tackle Laramie Tunsil, will miss most, if not all, of the season with a torn triceps. Daniel is also working with a new center in Nick Allegretti, who sat out most of training camp with a calf strain and doesn't have much experience at the position. Plus, left guard Chris Paul had a shaky camp. To cap things off, the depth along the interior offensive line is questionable. All that has made up the offensive line is a significant concern. Not only did the group struggle badly during Daniels' brief preseason stint, but he also frequently had to use his legs to escape the pocket and maneuver around pressure during practices. He's talented enough to make something happen on those plays, but that style is not conducive to him finding consistent success or staying upright. If the defensive line does not improve, Peters may need to take out a player or two. From the opinion page, this novel may or may not be about Natalie Portman. Does it matter? Rachel Cusk's Life of M is a feat. Book lovers should rejoice. This article has been submitted by Valerie Stivers. The actress Natalie Portman has always seemed like a person who wants to brand herself as smart and bookish, a trait that appears to have gotten her into trouble, if it is true that she allowed the author Rachel Cusk to write a book about her. Portman has read many Rachel Cusk books. She picked Parade, published in 2024, for her Instagram book club in June. In 2022, she hosted a discussion with Cusk about her 11th novel, Second Place, and picked it for the book club as well. Yet no one in her right mind who understood Rachel Cusk's work would allow the author to write about her, at least no one with a sense of self-preservation and public image to protect. Cusk is brilliant, but her skill has always been in reducing the human to the product of cold existential forces, the violent struggle between men and women, the wounds left by abuse, the emptiness at the heart of identity. In other words, a Cusk book about you is never going to be flattering. Chatter in New York's literary circles this summer was that Cusk's novel, Life of M, which was published August 25th, is based on Cusk's relationship with Portman. The novel is about a famous actress named M and a nameless writer friend's project to chronicle her. M's biography is similar to Portman's, the actress's dissatisfaction and betrayal over the finished product, as recorded in the book, are also said to be true to life. If so, it is ironic in the extreme, since the impossibility of identity itself, and thus of anything being true to life, is the book's central theme, a fact that says more about Cusk than it ever could about Portman. The author character points this out to the angry actress, but to no avail. Since the book's publication, anonymous sources close to Portman have denied that she and the writer were ever friends, and Cusk has declined to comment on whether she and Portman discussed the book. One source said Portman finds the book annoying. The Life of M begins, quote, "A little while ago, I told the actor M that I was thinking of writing her autobiography. She liked the idea. She's a good sport," end quote. The narrator author explains that she met M in a bookstore because M is interested in books, and that in addition to being a film star, she was the model for a major brand, and her image looked out everywhere from shop windows and hoardings and the Rain Street perspex of bus shelters. Portland famously pulled back from acting to attend Harvard from 1999 to 2003, following her casting in the Star Wars franchise. She runs a book club and often posts book selfies on Instagram with a coy eye peeking around the cover of whatever she is reading. So she is clearly, quote, interested in books. She is a global brand ambassador for Christian Dior and has been the face of Miss Dior

0: perfume since 2011. She is one of the few actresses whose face still is everywhere. The two characters live in an unnamed European capital with a central river, which could be Paris, where both Cusk and Portman reside. The narrator tells us, directly after an allusion to a book about a woman who was sexually abused when she was young, that M became famous as a child and that, quote, the script of her first film originally included several scenes in which the child was shown wanting or inviting sexual interaction with the central male character, end quote. The scenes were cut after M's mother objected, Cusk writes. Portman, famously, was capitulated to stardom by her turn in the 1994 Luc Besson film Lyon, The Professional, filmed when she was 11 and 12 years old. The plot is about Portman's character's Lolita-like, though unconsummated, relationship with an adult hitman, Lyon, played by Jean Reno. Portman's mother demanded that more explicitly sexual material be cut from the script. Nonetheless, Portman is lavishly sexualized in the movie, and she has called her adult relationship to the film complicated. She has also revealed that she was harassed after its success, which was a traumatizing experience, shared by M. There is more. M claims the narrator author has made her identifiable, yet filled the books with things she herself did not recognize. M says the book is full of factual errors. She has not been to the places the author describes or done the things the author says she has. It isn't you, the narrator author replies. It isn't anyone. The portrait in the book is what anyone could have written based on M's publicly available work and biography. Cusk is a slippery and layered writer and has long trafficked in the roles and the archetypes that plague even ordinary mortals. The exploration of a character who is explicitly playing herself, or is trying to, but has no real self underneath, as she characterizes M's existence, would naturally be attracted to her. In the author's cosmology, it is a universal condition of the haute bourgeoisie, and a character whose self is an object or commodity, which also has a rich appeal. Cusk has also seen people as vessels. M's container is more valuable than most. The resulting book is a feat, outwardly simpler and more direct than Parade, with its multiple plot lines and experimental structure, but also more crystalline and just as complex beneath the surface. Cusk is at her best with aphorism and insight, always a strength of her work. For readers who have yet to fall in love with Cusk, this might be the place to start. It doesn't hurt that the book also brims with juicy revelations about M's psychology. It feels like readers are catching a glimpse of Portman. M had told me that starring in a film as a child had immediately brought her childhood to an end, the narrator author recounts. This event, with its undercurrents of sexual abuse, is primal violence of a kind. The author also believes she has suffered a violence that detaches both women from reality and their own identities. It becomes the actress's healing quest, not to create, but to make her life seem normal. M occasionally picks up her children from school in the nanny's stead. She goes to parties and talks to non-famous people. She reads the news as if it will teach her how to be human. M wants to be real, but for her, there was nowhere to go back to. There was no dream country where the original self might one day be found. To another, other than Cusk, it might seem cool to dash M's dreams of normality and selfhood, but a darker, more fascinating portrait of celebrity emerges in which M is both victim and perpetrator. She lives in a cold, palatial house that is like a big doll's house, with her as a doll inside. She attends meetings in gloriously expensive rooms, takes vacations in equally luxurious faux farmhouses, and goes to a spa that is a, quote, stern and celestial oasis in the sky. Everywhere doors are magically opened for her, conveniences are arranged, and she is served by people with specialized roles, there to do M's bidding. Cusk's penchant for satire of this nature, especially the embedded satire of the movie star with pretensions to reading, seems not to have pleased the real-life Portman. and M wants to live this way. She is secretly irritated when ugliness and inconveniences intrude, when a visiting relative is hit by a car and M has to supervise the recovery. It is not an opportunity for compassion and connection, but an episode of primal confusion. She finds listening to friends talk about themselves in cafes a little challenging, and so on. Still, the reader feels sorry for her as the extent of her alienation sinks in. It is one of Cusk's regular narrative innovations to include in her works sections told in a chorale, quote, we voice, end quote. Here, the we may represent the narrator and other writers, but it also may speak for her and M, the pair of friends. In one of these sections, the narrator speculates that we have lost the capacity to love, something about our separation from reality prevents it. In a beautiful, terrifying passage, she writes about, quote, our longest love relationship, which ended in a meticulous and detailed hatred that appeared to form a total condemnation of our character. The hate felt like the stone or the pit that was left when all the fruit of love had been eaten. Cusk tends to land in such places, hatred, somehow, instead of love. The cold intellectualism with which she approaches the human seems to naturally produce this result. As an artist, she has never spared herself the bitter fruit of her own creation, including in several memoirs. M should not have expected anything else from the narrator, and if the result of the two women's friendship is a very strong Cusk book indeed, then everyone should be happy, including, if her art appreciation is real, Natalie Portman. Once again, from the opinion page, letters to the editor. Confederate monuments divide divided Americans from the start. Confederate statues and talking less in readers' eyes. The August 29th Metro article, Remaining Confederate Statues Removed from Virginia's Capital, did not highlight the particular historical significance of the statue of General Thomas J. Stonewall Jackson. The monument was tangible evidence of upper-class British support for the Confederacy. Jackson was admired by wealthy British supporters of the Confederacy during the Civil War, including Alexander Beresford Hope, who spearheaded efforts to raise money in Britain for a statue of the general after his death in May of 1863. Carved on the base were the words, presented by English gentlemen as a tribute of admiration for the soldier and the patriot Thomas J. Jackson. At the dedication ceremony, Governor James Kemper lauded Jackson's British friends for their tribute and looked forward to the day when the equal honor and equal liberties of each side in the late war shall be acknowledged, vindicated, and maintained by both. Confederate veterans marched in the day's parade, and members of the famous Stonewall Brigade proudly carried a rebel flag. Not everyone was happy about the Jackson statue. Many Northerners, just 10 years on from subduing the Southern insurrection against the U.S. government, were unconvinced that Jackson merited a statue. The Chicago Inter-Ocean, the newspaper of choice for many Midwestern Union veterans, berated what it sarcastically called the, quote, noble patriots of Richmond for turning out to celebrate a monument to perpetuate the unholy memory of Stonewall Jackson. Post readers will have their own views about the wisdom of removing Confederate statues, but no one should suppose that tributes to the lost cause were uncontroversial at their inception. This letter was written by Robert J. Cook from Sheffield, England. The writer is a professor emeritus of American history at Sussex University and the author of Civil War Memories, Contesting the Past in the United States since 1865. A logo is pitting a Maryland university against a Colorado cannabis company. Do a web search for the word TERPS, T-E-R-P-S, and the results might yield both a game schedule for the University of Maryland's football team and a business page for a cannabis shop. It's a problem the university probably didn't foresee when it first used the term as shorthand for Terrapins, its mascot, in the early 1930s. The school is now threatening legal action against a Colorado company that sells terpene products, which enhance the aroma and flavor of marijuana. The business's name is Terps USA, and its logo looks strikingly similar to the one that appears on the university's merchandise, sporting equipment, and promotional materials. Quote, "The word Terps is very common in the cannabis industry," end quote, said the company's owner, Ken Fry. "So we looked at what's a good name for a company that has terpene-based products. What's the name of a company that believes in the American dream and wants to fulfill that? And we came up with Terps USA." In the years since cannabis brands began building product lines and marketing their presence around the world, Terp, the university, has not publicly pushed back. But this summer, the College Park-based school sent a cease and desist letter to Fry, arguing that his company's use of the logo would lead consumers to believe the university had licensed, sponsored, endorsed, or was otherwise affiliated with cannabis-related products or services. Quote, "Such an association would materially impair the goodwill embodied in the university's famous Terps marks," wrote Janet Benson-Forville, the school's associate general counsel, in the letter to Fry. In the July 24th letter, Maryland demanded that Fry abandon his company's name and logo and that he voluntarily surrender its registered trademark within 30 days or risk further litigation. Fry said he created the logo when he opened his business in 2019. His inspiration came from Coca-Cola, whose distinct red coloring, you know, is a can of Coke from a mile away, he said. Because of what he called a trust problem in the industry, he wanted something that looked old school. He was unfamiliar at the time with the University of Maryland's similar design, he said. Quote, "In hindsight, sure, we probably should have researched better," end quote, he said. "But to us, when people in Maryland hear Terps, they automatically think of terpenes. We're in Colorado. We're the first state to legalize marijuana. When you say Terps out here, people aren't thinking about turtles." The Washington Post reviewed an email Fry said he received in December from George Schaub, an alumnus of the University of Maryland who founded a scholarship for students from Texas and served on the Alumni Association Board of Governors Finance Committee. Schaub also served on the board of the Sigma Chi Fraternity's Charitable Foundation, according to an article by the school's Alumni Association. Quote, "Your company has stolen the name and trademarked image from the University of Maryland," end quote, he wrote to Fry. "Legal action to follow." Schaub did not respond to repeated requests for comment. A university spokesperson said that neither the University of Maryland's Trademarks and Licensing Office nor Forville, the school's attorney, was contacted by Schaub and the Terps USA name or logo. In a response letter to the University of Maryland, Terps USA's attorney, Milo Schwab, said that the 2024 trademark that the university cited does not establish what the university claimed. The U.S. Patent Office canceled two registrations in 2023 because the university missed renewal filings, leaving it without stand-alone registration for the word Terps for about 3 years. Schwab claimed, "The University of Maryland filed a new trademark registration in June. Its status is still pending." Schwab argued that Terps is a standard cannabis industry shorthand for terpenes, and that Terps USA has repeatedly treated it as such since 2019. He also pointed out that Fry had rebranded his website and products in June before he received the cease and desist letter from the university. His new official colors are green and gold. Quote, "We're dealing with the marijuana business," end quote, Fry said. "Green is much more the right color for us. And when they make the resins, when they make the concentrates, they're called wax, shatter, distillates. They usually have a yellowish or gold type color. Well, gold will complement green great." Terps USA operates online, but it is in Pueblo, Colorado, south of Denver. Does not sell cannabis or cannabis products. Its terpene products are meant to be sprayed directly onto marijuana to enhance the taste and smell, especially when the plant might be old enough to have lost its distinctive flavor. It also sells liquids in flavors included strawberry, gelato, and fruity cereal to be added along with marijuana concentrate to vape pens. Quote, "You're going to get stoned," its website reads. "The only question is whether it's going to be great." Fry has not received further correspondence from the university, he said. He refuses to change his company's name and asked via Schwab's letter to specify which elements of the logo the university would like him to alter. I'm sorry to say that's all the time that we have. This is still in litigation. Once again, I'm Susan. I'm glad you listened to the Washington Post this morning. Thank you for listening to the Talking Information Center, and I look forward to reading for you another day.
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3: 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This is the week of August 19th through the 25th, 2026. An article written by Stephen Borelli. Senator explains how sports form a life. And as we look at a picture of Cory Booker, from 1987 is shown a player for Old Tappan High School in New Jersey, and a teammate, Ken O, sorted through plenty of college brochures before Booker decided on Stanford and O on Rhode Island. Sports make us wistful, even if we're U.S. senators. It was the word Senator Cory Booker from New Jersey used when talking about his own career. How many New Jersey high school football players of the year do you talk to? Booker told USA Today Sports in an interview late last month, with tongue in cheek, "The older I get, the better I was." The memory isn't as much a riff from his home state's own Bruce Springsteen in glory days as it is a ballad to where those days took him. Booker, who has held his seat since 2013, was once recruited to play football by Jack Elwell, John's father, at Stanford. He later played at the school for coaches Dennis Green and Brian Billick, who went on to become highly successful in the NFL. Somewhere from the time his parents dropped him off at a soccer field as a kid, and when he and an eclectic group of teammates pulled off one of college football's signature upsets, more on that later, Booker began to realize reaching the pros wasn't sport's purpose for him. We don't have to attract college interest to understand their meaning. Sports and the arts aren't extra, says Booker, now 57. They're vital for our children's success. And I think we as a country in the last generation or two have really shortchanged our children from having not only a fullness in life, but experiences that actually can supercharge their success in other endeavors beyond sports and the arts. Booker is a co-sponsor of the Let Kids Play Act, which was introduced in May and seeks to end what it terms vulture practices by private equity firms involved in youth sports. Congress members accuse them of putting profit and charging high sums to stay and play at tournaments before the needs and concerns of children and pricing some families completely out of sports. I think one of the biggest things that shocked me when I got to Newark as a city council person was how my kids didn't get the great fields and the facilities that other towns less than 10 miles away did. And, says Booker, the mayor of the city before he became a senator, it seemed profoundly unfair to me that access and opportunity I had that changed my life outcome wasn't universally available to all young people. Booker spoke with us about his sports story and how his involvement in legislation might help us better navigate the ones our kids are creating. I saw miracles. Your accolades are temporary. Your experience, though, are it lasts a lifetime. Booker, who grew up in northern New Jersey, had described football as a jetpack that lifted him to opportunities that were beyond his dreams. He was a rambunctious kid who his parents threw into sports, baseball, basketball, soccer, as an outlet. He didn't pick up football until high school. Success came at him like a torrent. After his sophomore year, Street and Smith magazine named him as a preseason All-American. Suddenly, my house just started getting deluged with letters from colleges. And my parents, who would ground me if I brought home a C or threatened to take me out of sports if my grades dipped at all, started seeing sports as a great opportunity for me. As a junior in 1985, his high school, Northern Valley Regional at Old Tappan, won a state championship after limited success. Booker says over the previous two decades, by his senior season, Booker was receiving calls from former Gerald President Gerald Ford and civil rights leader Andrew Young during his recruiting process. Booker was named to USA Today's 1986 All-USA High School football team as a defensive back. Sports success and its spoils can be intoxicating. From the moments we first find it, we gain confidence and feel pretty good about ourselves, but we can quickly learn that from an individual perspective, success can be fleeting and that handling sports without it can help mold us. Jack Elway was gone during Booker's sophomore year after a 3-6-2 season, and in came Green and Bellick. They came in and turned our program around, he says. And in terms of organizational leadership, witnessing this extraordinary coaching staff did so much for me. I learned a lot of great lessons about how do you build team and how do you build pride and a sense of accomplishment. And I saw miracles. The power of team is real, and sometimes it makes you better than you are. Headline, Booker has learned how we draw strength and community from our interactions and with faith in others. Think about how those words apply to sports. While Booker got into 22 games in his career at Stanford, catching one touchdown as a tight end, what stays with him and how he learned to believe in teammates who weren't like him. Stanford was 1-3 when it traveled to South Bend, Indiana to face number one Notre Dame on October 6, 1990. Have you noticed around youth sports that there's often seems to be that parent who tells you, "We can't win"? The Cardinal had every right to feel that way. Booker even remembers his coaching staff telling him and his teammates that Notre Dame has better athletes than them. But come Saturday, the message was relayed, we're going to be the better team. Booker keeps a copy of Sports Illustrated in his office that called the 36-31 win the biggest upset of the year next to Buster Douglas toppling Mike Tyson. Stanford would lose its next three games and finish 5-6, but one game was enough to create a lifetime memory. It's how sports works for us, especially as kids. A game, or even just a singular experience within it, can exhilarate us. Those kind of experiences get seared into your DNA, and you begin to understand things beyond the gridiron and how life works, and to take this group, this incredibly diverse group of people, diverse racially, religiously, socioeconomically, and turn us into a fine-tuned machine that could go in and pull off miracles, do impossible things beyond even our own imagination, is something that became the foundation for my future challenges, Booker says. Like training on a city like Newark, And there were so many people had turned their back on, disregarding it, disrespecting it, or just plain dissing it. And me just telling people we're going to do things that other people think are impossible in this city, and we're going to turn around generational trends. And I really felt in many ways of going back to the start of pulling a team together, being the coach, getting us to get other people to believe that we could do great things. Another subheading, my kids feel like we don't care about them. How do we get the most out of youth sports in today's world? Booker admits it's much harder today for kids and parents to navigate today's system. What can we do as a parent? Booker isn't one himself yet, but he has seen the psychological impact on Newark's kids who traveled to state-of-the-art facilities and wondered why they didn't have them for themselves. My kids feel like we don't care about them, parents would tell him. We want to give our kids the world, so if they love sports, we might drive them anywhere, even if it means reducing our household budgets in other areas. Some trend happened in the last decade that is stunning to me, Booker says. We're seeing sports, which for me was just my parents buying me a pair of cleats and sending me out to the soccer field, is now, for many parents, something that puts them into real serious financial stress. There is a woman in Montclair, New Jersey, who sticks out, who had to take out side jobs just to get her 11-year-old son in sports. There are stories I hear hundreds of times over how difficult it is to put their child in a position to have what was there for me. The only thing I had to do was show up and compete. But now families are really stuck with high barriers just to get their kid to be able to compete for the opportunities that came without putting my family in debt. Booker made it a mission to transform Newark fields and courts and facilities with state-of-the-art turf and lights and cobbling together funds, he says, from every imaginable source, federal grants, state grants, city bonding money, and a whole lot of philanthropy. There is power in consensus, even at a much less grand scale. Our job as parents, whether we're talking about sports or education or anything else that affects our children, is to push back if something doesn't seem right, whether it be a bad coach or unsatisfactory team situation. Your pain and frustration of trying to come up with the extra $1,000 to $5,000 a year for your kid, you're not alone, Booker says. And your voice right now is really needed, because this is not a right or left issue. This is what's going to define American life. Wide access to sports, or creating an exclusivity that unfortunately works to the detriment of all of us. So my real hope is that parents begin to speak up and speak out more about these trends that are really working against them and their families. All change, whether it's voting rights and or union rights, never comes from Washington. It always comes to Washington for people who stand up and they do something. You don't have to do everything, but you can't allow your inability to do everything to undermine your determination to do something on an issue that matters to you. Next subheading question for Booker, what's the latest on the Let's Kids Play Act? The Let's Kids Play Act, introduced by Democrats in May, seeks to hold private equity companies accountable for their activity within youth sports and weed out those who engage in any activity that causes harm or creates long-term risk of harm to an acquired entity in order to extract profit, assets, or other value for the benefit of a covered firm or its affiliates. I am a big believer that infusing capital into a situation can save fields or save facilities, Booker says. But I really do worry about the norm here, which is the investment of private capital has restricted access, jacked up costs unnecessarily, really created an unlevel playing field that has squeezed out many working class families. And so the trend in general to me has been a very negative one. And I'm one of those people that is not going to throw a whole category of investment into a trash heap. But I have seen the ills of private equity in many industries. And this is definitely one where net, it's been more bad than good. Since the bill was introduced, some Congress members at a bipartisan level in the House Subcommittee on Early Childhood, Elementary, Secondary Education challenged us to look deeper at what private equity's influence means in specific cases. Investment's important, but it's when the mission is our kids, not investors. Republican Burgess Owens from Utah, Republican, said at the hearing, and we're seeing too much of this. We're going to lose the soul of our nation if we don't get this right. And Representative Bobby Scott, Democrat, Virginia, said we are spending about $3 to $4 billion under the Elementary Secondary Education Act and suggested Congress could make more effort to use funds for more school sports. As parents and school administrators, though, we can push harder, too, and contact Congress members on both sides of the aisle, urge them into actions for funds for more sports options. I've seen movement and momentum growing, and I've been around the Senate long enough to know how this goes. The more awareness is raised, the more you're hitting the pain point. The more momentum a bill will have, Booker says. I think that this bill will get passed. It may take until January 2029 if Democrats control the House, the Senate, and the White House. I think bills like this become a lot more possible. But right now, you need that bipartisan support to get it through the Senate. And I think that is something that we can gain, and that can kind of support as well. The next subtext, remember, our sports careers are more about what they bring to us than what we leave behind. I was once talking to my sons when they were in elementary or middle school about the meaning of Springsteen's glory days. It's about how we hold on to our past athletic accomplishments, sometimes so long that they become who we are. Instead, I told them we can learn to appreciate what we did, how it helped us push us forward. I literally would not be standing here if it wasn't for my involvement in sports as a young person, Booker said at a news conference last spring to introduce the Let Kids Play Act. Representative Owens spoke at the congressional hearing last month about how he started out in Pop Warner football and made it all the way to the NFL for 10 seasons as a defensive back. However, he says playing sports as a student was foundational for personal development, too. Sports gave me the confidence to grow from a young man who was a very quiet introvert to a U.S. congressman representing hundreds of thousands of Utahns. Senator Chris Murphy of Democrat, Booker's co-sponsor of the bill, opened the news conference for the Let Kids Play Act by saying, assembled here is the washed-up former athlete caucus. It was a joke that no athlete lasts forever, but what we can take from sports. And we can use this moment to think about what sports means for kids and our kids, and what we can do about their situation. Are they getting equal playing time? Is the extensive travel worth it? Are we paying too much? What are the long-term benefits? I used to tell people football became my ticket, not my destination, Booker says. Let's read another one from USA Today Sports Weekly. Bus family selling remaining stake in Lakers. Lorenzo Reyes. The new owners of the Los Angeles Lakers are consolidating their control over the franchise and amplifying their stake in the team. The Bus family agreed to sell its remaining 17.8% stake, August 17th to the new majority owners, businessman Joshua Kushner and former Disney CEO Robert Iger. We have decided as a family to sell the remaining Buzz Trust shares to the Bob Iger Group as part of the ongoing transaction. The family said in a statement, "We love the Lakers, Lakers fans, and will continue to support LA, but it is time to use the opportunity to move on and exit gracefully." This comes just days after Kushner and Iger had stunned the NBA world by agreeing to purchase agreement of the Lakers for a $12.5 billion deal on August 12th. And that happened just 10 months after L.A. Dodgers co-owner and TWG Global CEO Mark Walter bought the team from the Buss family. The Busses had retained a minority position after the June 2025 sale. According to ESPN, the six children of Dr. Jerry Buss held a vote to consider the sale. The deal required four votes. Monday's decision on that August now ends the family's memorable 47 run with the franchise, and Jerry Buss bought the Lakers in May of 1979 for $67.5 million in a deal that included the NHL's Los Angeles Kings and the arena where both franchises played, the Great Western Forum in Inglewood, California. Under the Buss's family direction, the Lakers ushered in the Showtime era and oversaw a stretch of consistent competitiveness. The Lakers won 11 championships during the family's reign as majority owners. With Monday's decision, Jeannie Buss can no longer serve as governor of the Lakers. NBA rules mandate a person must retain 15% ownership stake in a franchise to act as governor. The sale will need approval from the NBA's Board of Governors. Now let's move to Sports Illustrated. Copyright 2026 ABGSI LLC. This one's from Sports Illustrated, September 2026, Volume 137, and it's all about football preview. Football preview. Every franchise goes into its season with high hopes and pie-in-the-sky scenarios. But these are the 14 teams that can make a convincing case for winning the Super Bowl. And this is written by Connor Orr. OXOX. In the mix, the Seahawks, led by Offensive Player of the Year Jackson Smith and Jigba, and the Rams, who met in last year's NFC title games, are looking good again. That's the big picture showing him getting a receiving touchdown. The title of this by Connor Orr is The Contenders. You would be correct in pointing out that more teams than one might suspect have a shot at making the Super Bowl. One might, as evidence, you might reference my list of 12 contenders from last year's edition of the story, which included neither of the teams that played for the championship. Still, I persist in believing that there's a small group of franchises capable of winning it all. This year, I've chosen 14 teams, acknowledging that the NFL feels more wide open. Note that this is an alphabetical list, not a ranking, says Connor Orr. First on the list, alphabetically, the contenders for Super Bowl, according to him, is Buffalo Bills. The Bills will open to the 2026 season with a new stadium and peak optimism. Joe Brady has replaced Sean McDermott as head coach, and the new defensive staff is led by Jim Leonard, whose work at the college and NFL levels the past decade has generated a lot of buzz. As a player, Leonard was a critical piece of a highly innovative defense under Rex Ryan. Remember Jets? As a coach, he worked under Vance Joseph from the Broncos, instituting a similar simulated pressure-style defense aimed at stressing offensive lines beyond their resources. Weaponizing the Bills' defense will be the key to helping Buffalo weather a conference that will be more competitive this year. And, of course, the Bills have Josh Allen. Buffalo will always be a Super Bowl contender as long as Josh is healthy. Next list alphabetically is Baltimore Ravens. Not only did Baltimore get younger at head coach by replacing John Harbaugh, who was 63, with Jesse Minter, 43, But the team also has added another young brain by grabbing Declan Doyle, 30, to run the offense. Doyle, a Sean Payton protege, spent last season in Chicago, where he watched Coach Ben Johnson's big play hunting. True, the Ravens haven't overhauled their offensive line in the same way that the Johnson's Bears did a year ago, but if they can be more explosive on offense, I'm confident that Mentor and the former Chargers defensive coordinator can turn Baltimore's defensive backfield, led by Kyle Hamilton, into an attacking unit that will force opponents into conservative game plans. Next on this list, Chicago Bears. The Bears go into the fall as everyone's darling. Yes, the quarterback's Caleb Williams on the cover of Madden. In 2025, I felt that the biggest question going into Ben Johnson's inaugural season was whether he could create explosive plays as efficiently with the Bears as he had when he was coordinator for a fall star-studded Lions offense. The answer was a resounding yes, and even though Chicago was dependent on rookies and a fleet of free agents, the Bears were 6th in yards per game and 5th in plays of 20 yards or more. And Chicago also had a league best of plus 22 turnover margin. Johnson is one of the league's elite play callers, and in his second season, he will be pushing the boundaries for what is schematically possible. Next, we have Dallas Cowboys. Definitely the most against-the-grain pick on my list. The Cowboys are coming off of a 2025 season in which they are 7-9-1, but their offense finished in the top 10 in explosive plays, was third in first downs generated, and had a team quarterback rating that was within a point of the 49ers. Those are attractive bones, especially considered alongside Dallas's great under-the-radar hire at defensive coordinator Christian Parker. The former Eagles secondary coach will be working with a ton of fresh talent, including new safeties Caleb Downs, first-round pick, new safeties Jalen Thomas, free agent, Cardinals. Even if the Cowboys' defense rises to the level of mediocre, this will be a dangerous playoff team. Next, we have the Denver Broncos. The Broncos are this year's on-the-doorstep team, though the recent track record of those teams had been despairing. See Lions in 2024 and the Commanders last season. Last year's Broncos, however, didn't have some of the luck-dependent factors that often accompany a surprising run. Denver actually had a net negative turnover margin, and despite having fantastic offensive line play, was a pedestrian running team, both facets that should improve this season. The transition from Sean Payton to Davis Webb, 31, as play caller could be concerning if Payton wasn't clearly going to remain involved in the offense. Webb's energy will be an added bonus for quarterback Bo Nix in his critical third season. Detroit Lions. The Lions have the league's easiest schedule by some measures, which we must consider together with this startling fact that despite Dan Campbell taking over play calling from offensive coordinator John Morton at mid-season, Detroit still finished 3rd in passing yards and passing touchdowns, tied for 4th in points, tied for 4th in turnovers, and 7th in yards per rushing attempt. The Lions won 9 games last season, beat the Bears twice, and rolled into the bye week at 5-2. New offensive coordinator Drew Petzing is an underrated offseason signing. The former Cardinals coordinator should help stabilize a run game and in a protection scheme that left some of the team's best players hung out to dry last year. Green Bay Packers. Last season was a narrative buster for quarterback Jordan Love. He is athletic and can see the field well, which motivates him to take chances, many which pay off. He finished 2025 with the lowest bad throw percentage in his three seasons as starter. His percentage of on-target throws was also career high for that span, and he ranks second in down-to-down efficiency behind only Drake May. All of which is to say that Love is set up to start the season on a monster run, especially with the Packers likely to be favorites in their first four games against Vikings, Jets, Falcons, and Buccaneers. This confidence-building runway will carry Green Bay to the point when Micah Parsons is expected to return from last season's torn ACL. Now let's look at the Houston Texans that's on the list. Last season, the Texans allowed the fewest yards in the NFL, and this year, Houston adds ex-Eagles safety Reed Blankenship to its secondary. There is no team in the NFL the Texans cannot defend, and no offensive line capable of turning them inside out. I also believe that C.J. Stroud will finally emerge from the football wilderness, and despite his struggles, he still had a better EPA per play than Trevor Lawrence, Justin Herbert, Lamar Jackson last season. Stroud is not flawless, though, but he has shouldered a disproportionate share of the blame for his woes. A reworked offensive line, along with a new workhorse back in David Montgomery, should make a world of difference for these Houston Texans. Next up alphabetically, looking at the teams that might be Super Bowl contenders, is Jacksonville Jaguars. The Jaguars are coming off a 13-win year and bring back both of their coordinators, a rare combination these days. One of two distinct possibilities lies ahead for 2026. One is that Jacksonville will regress after its difficult-to-repeat plus 13 turnover margin last year, third best in the NFL, comes back to earth. The other is that Jacksonville continues to thrive as coach Liam Cohen has a second major evolution on tap in his play calling, which makes life better for quarterback Trevor Lawrence. Of the teams on my list here, Jacksonville is the choice I question the most. But this is an organization that has invested in finding competitive edges. The Jaguars and game scouting and analytics department are solid, and that can make all the difference in close games. Next on Connor Orr's Sports Illustrated writer's list for Super Bowl champions possibility, Los Angeles Chargers. New coordinator Mike McDaniel, the ex-Dolphins coach, brings a fresh look to the Chargers' run game and a more quarterback-centric approach to run-first football. His Miami years offer a clue as to how dizzying the L.A. backfield is going to look and how much less effort it will take from Justin Herbert to arrive at a sensible option when it's time to throw. We're all prisoners of the McDaniel/Herbert hype train at this moment, but it's hard not to be. The Chargers' defense is the team's biggest question mark, though key additions on the defensive interior, Dalvin Tomlinson and edge first-round pick Akeem Mezador, make it less susceptible to bottoming out after the loss of star coordinator Jesse Minter to Baltimore. Los Angeles Rams. Let's look at them. The Rams are obvious frontrunners on this list after adding edge Myles Garrett and cornerbacks Jalen Watson and Trent McDuffie to a team that was a few plays away from going to the Super Bowl just last year. The moves are a clear result of GM Les Snead and coach Sean McVay analyzing their roster, deciding that it is time to triple down. The Rams' schedule is relentless, and managing rest for both Garrett, 30, and 38-year-old quarterback Matthew Stafford will be a major storyline for them, especially since the team opens its season in Australia. Still, it would be fair to say the Rams were on equal footing with a talent perspective with the Seahawks last year and made premium upgrades in every area where they were deficient. So on paper, this is one of the best teams Connor Orr's ever seen. New England Patriots. This list is an exercise in what-ifs, but what if Drake May ends up in the league's consensus best quarterback in 26? Last year was his second season. This offseason, the team acquired new targets, A.J. Brown and Romeo Doubs, and also add free agent guard Elijah Vera Tucker and first-round tackle Caleb Lomu in protection. While the Patriots did have a relatively soft schedule last year, make no mistake, the main reasons for their run to the Super Bowl were the overwhelming success of their mini roster additions last year, and May being exceptional. New England had its highest success rate against nickel looks last year and only saw nickel at the ninth lowest rate in the league. I assume A.J. Brown's presence will only increase the amount of passing first defense looks that May did so well against. Seattle Seahawks. These Seahawks have a run it back potential in large part because I think Coach Mike McDonald learned a very important early lesson about choosing the right offensive coordinator after a disappointing 2024 season with Ryan Grubb. Pivoting to Clint Kubiak last year, they won a Super Bowl together. Then after Las Vegas poached Kubiak to be its head coach, McDonald combed the Kyle Shanahan coaching tree for Brian Fleury, which shows a solidification of McDonald's vision. I don't expect the offense to take a major step back under Fleury, who had been the 49ers tight ends coach and the run game coordinator. He worked alongside Kubiak there. In general, the Seahawks spent the offseason shoring up their strengths, adding depth at running back by taking Jadarian Price in the first round of the draft, then pivoting to safety in the second round with Bud Clark. It's rare to repeat as Super Bowl champion, but this Seattle team has a replicable scheme both on offense and defense, and they will have opponents backpedaling for at least another year. Next and last on this list is San Francisco 49ers. By signing 33-year-old receiver Mike Evans, the 49ers have made it clear that their timeline parallels the Rams. I think adding Evans was meant to help Christian McCaffrey after he spent last year running into so many heavy boxes. The 49ers were 30th in yards per rushing attempt last season, 3.8, which was the first time since 2021 that a Kyle Shanahan called offense was outside the top 10 in that critical stat. The 49ers won 12 games despite playing 8 of them with a backup quarterback, and they did it in what is by far the toughest division in football. I feel like people are sleeping on a team that could very easily play in a Super Bowl down the coast in Los Angeles. Next off, we're still reading from Sports Illustrated, copyright ABGSILLC, and this is the NFL preview, the guide to the season, and now we're looking at the star turns. Breakout performances will lead to some new trophy winners in 2026. The MVP last year was Caleb Williams, quarterback Bears. Last year, Williams made the leap under new coach Ben Johnson. Last year, Williams made the leap under new

MVP since legend Walter Payton back in 1977. Let's look at the Defensive Player of the Year. Maybe Will Anderson Jr. He's an edge for the Texans. This two-time Pro Bowler finished second to Myles Garrett in the DPOY voting last year with 12 sacks and 85 pressures. The fourth-year star takes the hardware this time around. Defensive Rookie of the Year, Sonny Styles. LB for the Commanders, the number 7 pick from Ohio State, has the opportunity to make an immediate impact as he steps into the middle of Coach Quinn's Dan Quinn's defense. And the Coach of the Year we're looking at, maybe this award is often given for a new head coach who quickly turns around a losing team. But here it goes to a respected veteran, Sean McVay of the Rams, leading a loaded roster to a historic season. And Offensive Player of the Year, these are NFL Guide to the Season. Again, we're looking at Ja'Marr Chase, wide receiver for the Bengals after making All-Pro the last two seasons. The wideout breaks through here as Cincinnati's improved defense creates more opportunities for its high-caliber offense. And the look to the stars that might break out this season. The next is the wide receiver for the Tennessee Titans, Offensive Rookie of the Year, Carnell Tate, the number 4 pick, competes and completes a Buckeye rookie sweep. Tate should see plenty of targets in Tennessee as he builds chemistry with second-year quarterback Cam Ward. And the Comeback Player of the Year award will be for Patrick Mahomes. At 30, he is coming off a torn ACL, LCL in his left knee, sustained in Week 15 against the Chargers. If he returns to MVP form, he will earn some new hardware this year. NFL Preseason Guide and Preview to the Season by Gilberto Manzano. Welcome to the Gold Rush. The 2027 draft will be held in Washington, D.C., and it should be monumental. The 2026 NFL draft was light on bold-faced names, but that won't be the case this time around. 2027 class is rich in franchise-changing prospects at quarterback and also mega talents such as wideout Jeremiah Smith and edge runner Dylan Stewart. These two players would be top 3 picks in most years, but will slide in April because of the way passers are valued. And if, say, a franchise with a proven QB who gets hurt unexpectedly finds itself at the top of the draft, that team could become the center of the drama as it auctions off its pick for a historic haul. And speaking of history, it looks like the draft will begin for the third time in the annals of the NFL with the selection of a quarterback with the last name of Manning. So let's look at this. The number one, this is all NFL preview for 2026-2027 season. So at number one, we have Arch Manning, quarterback, Texas. He has all the physical traits of a franchise quarterback. Still, if he doesn't show development this year as a pocket passer and processor, he could be beaten out for that top spot. Number two, Dolphins, Dante Moore, quarterback, Oregon. More likely would have been selected second in the 2026 draft had he come out, but he opted to return to Eugene for more seasoning after some hiccups in his first season as a full-time starter. The third pick is Browns, and we have under that Darian Menza, quarterback, Miami. He's an accurate quarterback who can push the ball deep and doesn't make many mistakes. After transferring from Duke, he will show what he can do with the Canes' talent. At the number four pick will be for the Commanders, and under that is Jeremiah Smith, wide receiver at Ohio State. Despite becoming a true junior, Smith will be seen as the best prospect regardless of his position. He's a menace downfield with rare size who has drawn comparisons to Julio Jones. Number five, Falcons have it.
Trevor

0: Goosby, offensive tackle in Texas. Goosby might be the best tackle prospect to come into the NFL since Joe Alt in 2024. This pick assumes that either Michael Penix Jr. or Tua Tagovailoa has made Atlanta feel comfortable at quarterback. The sixth pick Jets, they might go for Dylan Stewart, who's at edge South Carolina. The Jets can't resist grabbing the best defensive player in the class. Stewart has the elite athleticism to explode off the line of scrimmage and consistently win his matchups. Number seven Raiders, Cam Coleman, wide receiver from Texas, the dynamite and dynamic receiver, is set for a breakout 2026 season after leaving Auburn for a stacked Texas team. Las Vegas will prioritize finding a top target for quarterback Fernando Mendoza. Number eight pick is Panthers. They might go for Colin Simmons, edge from Texas. Simmons had a monster sophomore season with 12 sacks and 15 and a half tackles for loss. His athleticism gives him a high floor. Expect plenty of Stewart versus Simmons in a pre-draft debate. Number nine, Jets, in parentheses from Colts, C.J. Carr, quarterback Notre Dame. After getting a cornerstone piece for the defense with the sixth pick, New York goes for a potential franchise quarterback who showed real promise in his first season as a starter. And the number 10 Giants prediction would be Leonard Moore, cornerback Notre Dame. Moore is a great value at this spot. He's been able to go even higher. He had 5 interceptions in 2025 and has the potential to be a shutdown corner in the NFL. We're still reading from Sports Illustrated, copyright 2026 ABGSI LLC, and we're still doing football preview and not just NFL. CFB preview, guide to the season by Patrick Andres. Event television. This fall's top regular season matchups, including rivalries with fresh heat. The number one, Ohio State at Texas, September 12th. The Buckeyes' season opening 14-7 victory last year was a tone setter for both teams. Ohio State rode a dominant defense to 12 wins while the Longhorns missed the CFP. The rematch is in Austin and gives Arch Manning a chance to show his growth. The next game to watch for rivalries is September 19th. It's LSU at Ole Miss. And if you want to seek sports from pure, unadulterated bile, this is the game for you. Coach Lane Kiffin's defection to LSU during the Rebels CFP campaign remains a fresh wound in Oxford. The number three game to watch rivals rebased is Oklahoma at Georgia, September 26th, the Sooners' daunting opening slate, UTEP Michigan on the road, New Mexico no cakewalk, Georgia on the road, and Texas and Dallas. The Bulldogs, meanwhile, have a relatively manageable schedule by SEC standards. Could this be the season's first loser-leaves-town matchup? Number four game to watch is Miami at Clemson, October 3rd. This is a State of the Union game for Clemson. If the Tigers aren't at least competitive at home against a Senate Hurricanes, then Dabo Swinney's team, once a perennial championship contender, has been officially declawed. Next game to watch will be Ohio State at Indiana, October 17th. The Hoosier edged Ohio State 13-10 in the Big Ten title game last December, ending a 30-game losing streak against the Buckeyes. This will be the first big test of 2026 for the defending national champions. Number six, Notre Dame at BYU. That'll be on October 17th. The Fighting Irish, with their annual season and series with USC on pause, will engage in an interdenominational matchup. The game will be a showcase for powerful Cougars running back LJ Martin. Number seven game, BYU at Utah, in November 7th. The Utes quarterback Devon Dampier has a solid Salt Lake City debut last year, and with 24 touchdowns through the air and 10 on the ground, but he couldn't quite solve Conference Titans Texas Tech or the Cougars. He'll have a second chance in an edition of Add the Holy Water with CFP implications. At number 8 is the Oregon-Ohio State game to watch November 7. Somehow, the Ducks and the Buckeyes managed to avoid each other in 2025 after splitting a pair of games in 24. They'll renew their rivalry in 26 with both teams eyeing a national title at that time. Number 9, Miami at Notre Dame on November 7th will be the Hurricanes topped the Irish 27-24 on August 31st of last year. No one could know the role the result would play in last-minute lobbying for the CFP, with Notre Dame quarterback C.J. Carr talking about a revenge tour. This will be one feisty rematch to watch. And the last one noted here is UNLV at New Mexico, November 14th. Look out for this match. Who would ever thought that the Rebels and the Lobos, two ex-Mountain West doormats, would one day play a potential mid-major game of the year? A spot in the CFP could be on the line for them, either team. And that's the events to watch for the fall's top regular season matchups, with include rivalry and fresh heat. Next week, we'll continue the football preview from Sports Illustrated and the predictions along with it. And that's all the time we have for today. This has been Delana with Spotlight on Sports. I hope you've enjoyed today's reading from the audio reading service at the Allen County Public Library in Fort Wayne, Indiana.
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1: Hey, have you talked to Mark lately?
0: I haven't really talked to him, but he looks pretty down.
2: He looks pretty down.
1: Yeah, well, maybe we should cheer him up then.
0: What do you suppose we should do?
1: Well, does he like butter?

0: Chip, come here, come here, come here.
1: Wow, look at her.
0: I know.
1: God, I've never seen Sharon look so bad before.
0: I did once before, but this is pretty bad.
1: Yeah, what do you think she got up to last night?

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1: It's Bigler's World, bop bop doo, on Sun Sounds of Arizona. Let's see, I got all kinds of stuff over the next hour. My name's Jim Bigler, and I'm going to be reading, what do I got? I got some National Geographic Kids magazine coming up. Maybe a little Scout Life. Used to be Boys Life, now it's just Scout. What's that all about? Science news, a little Dogo. In fact, let's start with Dogo news for kids. Got an article here called The Ice Bucket Challenge Returns with a New Purpose. Kavi Dolazio wrote this article. In the summer of 2014, millions of people worldwide dumped buckets of ice water over their heads and challenged others to do the same. But this was not just for fun. No, they were taking on the Ice Bucket Challenge. The campaign, which went viral on social media, aimed to raise awareness of the funds for ALS research, also known as Lou Gehrig's disease. It raised an impressive $115 million for the ALS Association in just a few months. Now a group of students at the University of South Carolina has revived the challenge with a new purpose called hashtag Speak Your Mind Ice Bucket Challenge. I guess just Speak Your Mind is the thing, Ice Bucket Challenge. It aims to raise awareness and funds for mental health support and education. See who was talking. Wade Jefferson, founder of the college's Mind or Mental Illness Needs Discussion Club, he says, "It started as a random idea inspired by the original ALS Ice Bucket Challenge and how powerful that movement was." Just like the original challenge, the hashtag Speak Your Mind campaign has gone viral since its launch on March 31st, 2025. Celebrities such as former NFL player Peyton Manning and Today Show host Jenna Bush Hager, have already done it and challenged others to do the same. As of May 8th, 2025, Active Minds, a nonprofit focused on youth mental health, has raised over $400,000 and the total continues to grow. Mental health refers to our emotional, psychological, and social well-being. The World Health Organization estimates that one in seven teenagers worldwide experiences a mental health condition. Common issues include anxiety, depression, and attention problems. These can affect school, friendship, and self-confidence. Hopefully, the hashtag Speak Your Mind Ice Bucket Challenge will help more young people realize they are not alone and encourage them to seek assistance. Let's see, who is this talking here? Is this Jefferson again? He says, yes, just as the original Ice Bucket Challenge did for ALS, this version is turning awareness into action. And beyond the buckets and the contagious videos, it's about breaking stigma, building community, and making health, mental health, a visible, valued part of everyday conversation. Okay, next article here on Bigler's World. Let's switch over to newsforkids.net. Simple but powerful idea wins Carbon Removal X Prize. Let's see here. On Earth Day, April 22nd, the X Prize announced the winners of its carbon removal contest. A company called Matty Carbon, MITI, won the $50 million prize. Their method is simple, but it could remove huge amounts of carbon dioxide and also help farmers grow more food. Just to give you an idea what carbon removal is, the heavy use of fossil fuels over the last 150 years has caused the Earth to warm up, The pattern will continue and get worse unless we stop polluting very quickly. And even if we do end fossil fuel use, there's still way too much of a polluting gas called carbon dioxide, or CO2, in our atmosphere. Scientists say that CO2 must be removed from the atmosphere and stored. Plants and trees do this naturally, but there's so much CO2 in the atmosphere that just planting trees and protecting forests won't solve the problem. That means humans need to come up with ways of removing carbon from the air and storing it. Okay, back to the article. The XPRIZE Foundation holds contests that encourage people to come up with new ideas to solve big problems. In 2021, the group began a 4-year contest for the best ideas for removing more than 1,000 metric tons of CO2 in a year. Over 1,300 teams entered the contest. Last year, 20 finalists were chosen. The finalists used many different methods to remove carbon, but in April, Maddie Carbon won the $50 million grand prize with a fairly simple idea. The company uses a very common kind of volcanic rock called basalt. Basalt is used worldwide to construct roads and buildings. Companies that break up the basalt often have a fine powder of basalt left over that they can't use. Luckily, this is exactly what Maddie Carbon needs. The company removes carbon by spreading this rock powder on farm fields. The powder pulls CO2 out of the water in the soil and stores it in a way that will last for thousands of years. Maddie's method of carbon removal is called enhanced rock weathering. The results aren't just good for the environment. No, they're also good for farmers. Farmers who use the basalt powder on their fields grow roughly 25% more food. In areas with poor soil, farmers can grow as much as 70% more. The rock dust also helps the soil hold water better, which is important in dry places. Maddie Carbon is already spreading basalt powder on farms in several countries, including India, Tanzania, and Zambia. The company is focused on working with small farmers in poorer countries. It has worked with 16,000 small farmers and covered more than 23 square miles, or 60 square kilometers, of farm land with basalt dust. Maddie Carbon is a non-profit company. It puts the powder on farmlands for free. To pay for this, the company sells carbon credits. Since Maddie Carbon is removing pollution, large companies that create pollution buy credits to offset their pollution so they can be carbon neutral. One of the things that impressed the XPRIZE judges is how the company carefully tracks and records the impact it is having. So far, Maddie Carbon has removed over 1,000 metric tons of CO2, but the company believes that number will grow rapidly. Maddie Carbon says that about 200 million small farms around the world could be helped by basalt dust. The company is planning to begin work in 3 more countries soon. It also plans to allow other companies to use its methods to reach even more areas. Let's see if I can pronounce this guy's name. Santanu Agarwal. He started the company. He says that if Maddie Carbon's methods were used on all the world's farms, it would remove 1 billion metric tons of CO2 every year. That goal may be a long way off, but now Maddie Carbon has $50 million to help spread its ideas. Next article. Sticking with newsforkids.net. The world's tallest and shortest dogs meet. Finally. Idaho Falls, Idaho. Last month, the world's shortest dog and the world's tallest dog had a chance to meet. Reggie, the Great Dane, and Pearl, the Chihuahua, got along great. Their meeting was a fun reminder that friendship doesn't depend on size. Reggie, is short for Reginald, by the way, is a Great Dane who lives in Idaho. He is 3 feet, 3 inches tall. That makes him the world's tallest living male dog. Reggie weighs 145 pounds. Pearl is a Chihuahua who lives in Florida. She's the world's shortest living dog, measuring just 3.59 inches tall. Pearl weighs about a pound. The meeting was set up by Guinness World Records as a special event to celebrate the company's 70th year in business. Rather than try to get the giant-sized Reggie onto a plane, Pearl's owner, Vanessa Sembler, brought the tiny dog to Reggie's house in Idaho Falls, Idaho. Sam Johnson Reese, he owns Reggie, says she was a little bit worried at first because the size difference. She said that Reggie was very gentle, very kind to Pearl, as best as he could be. Once they got to know each other, the dogs seemed to hit it off. The two walked around the house and went out to play in the background. Ms. Semler says, when Pearl meets bigger dogs, she is really friendly. I think she has no idea she's a small dog. The size difference between the two dogs is incredible. They got a picture here just to prove it. Reggie is tall enough to eat food off of the counter, though he's been trained not to do this. He drinks water straight out of the bathroom sink, as long as it's not the toilet. Pearl, on the other hand, well, Pearl actually fits in the other hand. When she was born in 2020, Pearl could fit in a spoon. Reggie and Pearl may seem very different, but their owners soon realized that they have a lot in common. Both dogs are very demanding. Pearl can tell you what she wants, says Ms. Semler. Ms. Johnson-Reese says that Reggie is just the same. The dogs are similar in other ways, too. Both are big snorers and big fans of eating chicken. Pearl has lots of clothes because she gets very cold. She gets cold very easily, and Reggie has sweaters for the winter. Because of their extreme sizes, the owners of both dogs struggled to find clothes that would fit. Pearl isn't Ms. Semler's first Guinness World Record dog, no. She used to own a Chihuahua named Millie, who was Pearl's aunt. Before Pearl came along, Millie was the world's shortest dog. Believe it or not, Reggie was also small when he was born. At least he was smaller than all of his brothers and sisters, but he grew quickly. When he was 7 years old, he set the record as the world's tallest living male dog. Even so, Reggie isn't quite as tall as the tallest male dog ever, a Great Dane named Zeus, who died in 2014. Despite the size difference, Ms. Semler thinks that Pearl is quite fond of Reggie. I think she found a good friend. Okay, let's go to another magazine here on Bigler's World. Do a little Time for Kids. That's right, it's Time Magazine for Kids. Pedal to the Metal is the name of this story. This auto shop team is on a mission to empower women, says Lucy Feldman, who wrote this article. As of 2024, less than 11% of auto mechanics were women, according to the Bureau of Labor Statistics. Things are different at Girls Auto Clinic Repair Center in Upper Darby, Pennsylvania. This garage is run by a woman, employs virtually all women, and targets everything it does to the needs of women. That means offering a quiet and pristine waiting room with Wi-Fi and TV, board games, and Legos for the kids, and a salon that offers visitors speedy manicures and other services while mechanics work on their cars. The garage was founded by Patrice Banks, who didn't always feel comfortable at male-run auto shops, and she says, I always felt taken advantage of by mechanics, Banks told Time. I waited until the last minute to do repairs because I was afraid of being upsold. According to NPR, Banks enrolled in night classes at a technical school to learn the trade herself. I was the only girl with a bunch of boys, 19-year-old boys, she told NPR. That was interesting. I was 31. Eventually, Banks left her six-figure salary as an engineer. She worked in a couple of Philadelphia garages for free while she completed her training. And in 2016, she opened Girls Auto Clinic, and today 75% of its clients are women. On top of the paid services they provide, Banks and her staff offer free monthly workshops to the public. Anyone can come and park their car in the garage and learn how to check and maintain everything from oil to brakes to tires. Rich Carney, he's the only male mechanic on the staff. He left his job at another auto shop to join Girls Auto Clinic. And he says, we're not butting heads all the time. It's like everybody's working together to get that common goal. Their customers are happy, too. Who was this talking? Customer Eric Easel told Time, I don't know anything about cars. So usually when I go to the mechanic, I feel a little intimidated about whatever they're going to tell me the car needs. That's first-time customer, Erica Easel. This is going to be a different experience. And let's do one more article here. In Time for Kids on Bigler's World. On Sun Sounds of Arizona. Field Repairs is the name of this article. Agricultural technicians keep farm equipment up and running, says Joe Levitt, who wrote this article. There are nearly 2 million farms and ranches in the United States. Every day, farmers and ranchers across the country spend hours sowing seeds and tending to crops and livestock. So it's crucial that their high-tech machinery is in perfect working order. Yet tractors, combines, and other pieces of farm equipment break down all the time. And when they do, agricultural technicians head out to get them up and running. In this line of work, a can-do attitude is a big plus. It's what Nick Helton and Jody Fisher take with them on service calls. 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Fisher is a technician for Monroe Tractor in North Java, New York. Both men start work as early as 6 in the morning, wherever equipment needs fixing. Your hot job spoke with them about how they got started and what the job is like. Okay, Nick Helton says, "I've always been deeply rooted in agriculture." Growing up, Helton was involved with 4-H and Future Farmers of America. His first job was working for a farmer. In college, Helton took agricultural classes and focused on animal science degree. After a few years in the automotive industry, he got a chance to become an agricultural service technician. Like Helton, Jody Fisher was also involved in agriculture from an early age. He played with toy tractors as a child and started working on the real thing when he was 14. In college, he focused on what came naturally, agricultural mechanics. And he says, "To me, it's like being a doctor. It's rewarding when you figure out the issue and you can get the customer moving." Just knowing what you're up against is half the battle, Fisher says. A lot of the calls have to do with electrical issues. Sometimes he can make a diagnosis in minutes, or he can spend hours scanning schematics to track down one broken wire. There are also times when a technician has to completely dismantle a piece of equipment. "What's most rewarding," Helton says, "is when it works after the reassembly." And Nick Helton says, "It could be snowing and below zero or 108 degrees with a brisk 40-mile-per-hour wind." Working in all kinds of weather is one of the many challenges of being a service technician. Another is constantly thinking about replacement parts. When possible, Helton gets the parts he needs to complete a job before heading out into the field. But often the right parts are not in stock. That's where expertise and ingenuity come into play. Helton enjoys the challenge of fabricating parts on the fly. A quick fix lets farmers get back to work until the replacement part becomes available. And Jody Fisher says, "The most important tool I have is my laptop." Fisher's truck is loaded with electric drills, screwdrivers, wrenches, and other tools needed for hands-on fixes. For issues that are more complex, he uses his computer to access fault codes and other programs needed to repair modern machinery. Fisher says technology has changed the way technicians work. Helton agrees, "When I first started out, we were still using paper diagnostic charts and repair manuals," he says. Today, he might use his laptop to fill out paperwork, access a digital manual, or upload software onto farm equipment. He also uses it to complete a minimum of 25 credit hours of training a year. "Equipment today is to the point that it can drive itself," Helton says, "so extensive training is needed." Okay, let us go over to another periodical here. Science News Explorers. Might do more than one from this one. This is a good source. "Meet one of the world's most interesting mathematicians. It commands me. Angela Tabiri uses everyday life to make math relatable, and helps others to do it too." And see who wrote this. Lakshmi Chandreskaran. "Maybe you've heard of the TV show The Great British Bake Off. Its contestants take part in baking challenges in hopes of being named champion. But have you heard of the Big Internet Math-Off? Math-Off. At its end, one person is crowned the world's most interesting mathematician. Meet Angela Tabiri. She became its 2024 champion. To win, this celebrated mathematician from Ghana, Africa, had to find a way to make math fun for everyone. 16 mathematicians were challenged to present something cool about math in a way that grabs people's interest. In each round, the public voted for who they felt best achieved that. Tiberi secured the popular vote by doing what she always does, relate math to everyday concepts and problems. Windows in a house, for instance, can show why angles and geometry are important. Install your window at a slant showed, and you can rain. You can risk there it is rain coming into your house. To explain pi, Tiberi went hands-on. Using a string, she measured around and across several common round objects, such as bottle caps and jar lids. Though each circle had a different size, she showed that the ratio between the circumference and the diameter stayed the same. Pi. Tiberi also used tricks she learned in college from theater. In one case, she used dance to explain abstract ideas about her math research. And she says, growing up, she didn't think math was something I could do professionally, even though I was good at it. Then, an algebra teacher saw her promise. He recommended she consider it for a career. Tiberi got a master's degree in math at the African Institute of Mathematical Studies, or AIMS, in Ghana. Then she got a PhD in Europe. When Tiberi returned to Ghana, she joined AIMS. There she works in quantum algebra. She uses concepts in algebra to understand properties of geometric shapes in space. Through the Ames Girls and Mathematical Sciences program, she also nurtures high school girls to use math. Since returning to Africa, Tiberi also wanted to use her enthusiasm to inspire more young people in math, especially girls. To pay it forward, she founded a nonprofit called, what is this, FemAfromaths, whatever it is. It highlights African female mathematicians and their career paths on YouTube. Here, Tiberi shares her inspiration, and advice with Science News Explorers. And it says, this interview has been edited for content and readability. I'm going to need that. Did you experience any major setbacks in life? And if so, how did you get past that? And she says, I grew up in a community where access to education was sometimes a challenge. It wasn't common to see a girl choose to do math at university, but one in my family stopped me from doing that. No one in my family stopped me from doing that. I'd always just dreamt of studying in the United Kingdom, but it was very expensive. I've had scholarships through my training, which has helped me. Then I went to the University of Glasgow in Scotland, where I was the only female in a PhD class of about 10 and the only African. I also had to do a lot of learning, but I knew that this was it, actually, for me. No matter how hard it was, I was going to put in my all. Why is it important to train teens in research communication? I've grown up in very deprived communities with lots of social biases, my journey has inspired a lot of people. I realized I could make a difference with education. It's also important that you give people the training they need. My motivation is to see young people believe that they could be anything they aspire to be if they understand what is being taught and communicate it well. They can break cycles of poverty or social biases. It's supporting more young people to dream and do more than I have. How do you help people see the role of math in their lives? I find very relatable ways of explaining things, starting from the basics. In the morning, in Ghana, we buy a lot of street food. If someone sells porridge in a certain container and they are trying to see how much to sell to make a profit, they have to think of volume of that container and how much to sell. My approach is to find everyday things about people, but use a very creative way of explaining how it involves math. How does your theater experience help you talk about math? Well, in college, we had to go to the theater stage productions every week. There's a lot of light and sound effects. It made me think outside the box in terms of how to tell a story. Even in math, when you're writing an article, it's you telling the results in some form of a story. So theater gave me that dynamic way to understand how to use your voice. How do you inspire students to communicate math to the public? I remind them of the breakthrough prizes awarded for exceptional science achievements. I tell them that if they want to get there, they really need to understand the basics, be able to explain those simple concepts, and build on them. We had a science communication competition for our girls in mathematical sciences program. I asked them in a very engaging 3-minute video, "Can you summarize all the concepts that you have learned?" I was really blown away by the way they brought a lot of creativity in, how they told their stories and edited their videos. We had prizes, laptops, and tablets for them, which gave them a bit of motivation to do it. What led you to start the Femme African Maths? How do you find people to feature? Well, during my PhD, I realized that a lot of industry experts were coming to recruit mathematicians. I was looking for ways of inspiring the young people across Africa. I didn't want their geographical background to prevent them from dreaming to be anything they wanted to do. So I started Femme Afric Maths. I think I finally got that. Initially, I only interviewed people whom I met at conferences. But then COVID came. I started reaching out to people whom others have recommended. Now I find people based on research or recommendations from our viewers. Our mission is to highlight the diversity in math careers. Okay, let's do one more article here in Science News Explorers. Is entitled ADHD Symptoms May Boost Teens' Risk of Vaping or Smoking. That's bad news, as nicotine is especially addictive for kids and teens, says Kathy Ann Kowalski, who wrote this particular article. An estimated 1 in every 10 U.S. kids has ADHD. That's short for Attention Deficit / Hyperactivity Disorder. Those with multiple ADHD symptoms are more likely to vape, smoke, or use other tobacco products, a new study finds. ADHD can make it hard to pay attention or control one's emotions. Affected people might be restless, forgetful, or careless. If they're also impulsive, they may speak or act before thinking. Scientists had known that people with this condition are more likely than others to use tobacco, says Sean Esteban McCabe. He is the new study's lead author, an epidemiologist or disease detective. He works at the University of Michigan in Ann Arbor. There, his work focuses on tobacco and other addictive substances. Nicotine releases chemicals in the brain that may, for a short time, make it easier to focus, he notes. So people with ADHD might use tobacco to self-medicate, he worries. Vaping, smoking, and packing a nicotine pouch were the most common types of tobacco use behaviors among high school students last year. But all tobacco products pose big health risks for teens and tweens. Teens with multiple ADHD symptoms faced a heightened risk of tobacco use, McCabe's group found. That was true whether the teens had been diagnosed with ADHD or not. But just having ADHD doesn't mean someone will use tobacco, the study team found. Teens diagnosed with ADHD but with no current symptoms had about the same low risk for using tobacco as kids with no diagnosis and no ADHD symptoms. That's why McCabe says, these findings are a really big deal. Various studies have linked nicotine in tobacco to anxiety and depression. It's also been linked to heart and lung problems and impaired immunity. Some chemicals in tobacco can lead to cancer, and even experimenting with such products is dangerous because their nicotine is addictive. That means that the user can find it very hard to stop. New study mines years of data. For the new study, McCabe's team analyzed data from the Population Assessment of Tobacco and Health, or PATH, the PATH study. Some 13,000 U.S. students aged 12 to 17 took part. They were chosen to be representative of all U.S. kids in their age. Starting in 2013, surveys asked if these kids had ever used tobacco products. They also asked kids if they had an ADHD diagnosis, and if they had, did they take medicine for it? Common treatments include medicines, talk therapy, or both. Over the next 9 years, follow-up surveys asked about tobacco use and any ADHD symptoms. the more symptoms a kid reported, the more likely they were to use tobacco, the data show. For example, teens with 3 or 4 ADHD symptoms, despite taking medication for it, had a 60% greater risk of vaping than did teens with no diagnosis or ADHD symptoms. It says McCabe,
2: this study suggests that if their symptoms of ADHD are controlled through therapy, or if the symptoms naturally dissipate, the kids remain at a lower risk for tobacco and nicotine and associative adverse outcomes.
1: Indeed, he notes, as the father of someone with ADHD, I know how frustrating it can be to try so many different medications and various other treatments. But finding the right combo, he says, makes all the difference in the world. I want to encourage teens and parents to keep trying to find what works. In the end, he feels, the price for not trying or giving up is too great. For McCabe, the takeaway is, don't ignore ADHD symptoms. His team is now exploring if people with ADHD are more likely to become addicted to nicotine. What to make of these data? The new study suggests kids and teens, this is somebody else, Sharandad Latifapour, works at the University of California, Irvine. The new study suggests kids and teens should be assessed throughout their youth for the symptoms of ADHD. See, Sharandad Latifapour did not take part in the new research. He does, however, study ways the brain and nervous system affect drug use, and nicotine is a drug. Please do not self-medicate with nicotine/tobacco products, he pleads. All forms of tobacco are addictive. In fact, the ways some teens have been abusing e-cigarettes and nicotine pouches often puts more nicotine in their system than smoking would. Bonnie Halperin-Felsher explains this in a January 22nd online briefing. She's a psychologist at Stanford University in California. Try to be aware if you have symptoms of ADHD, Shivani Gahai advises kids. Check with a doctor if you need to. Gahai is an adolescent health scientist in Massachusetts. She works at Boston's Children's Hospital and Harvard Medical School. And if you think a friend might have ADHD, she says, urge them to get help. Anti-tobacco campaigns can make it less tempting to vape or smoke. A November 2024 study by Gahana, Halperin-Felsher, and others, for instance, found middle and high school students consider nicotine more addictive after taking part in a 5-session prevention program. Also, fewer kids who went through this program planned to vape afterwards. And a March 14th study by other researchers found young people were less likely to take up e-cigarettes after exposure to an anti-vaping ad campaign. Today, some 8% of U.S. middle and high school students use tobacco. That's a little more than 1 in every 12 kids, says McCabe.
2: Tobacco remains the leading cause of preventable death.
1: So preventing tobacco use is a powerful game changer for anyone, including those with ADHD. Okay, next article. Here on Bigler's World, sticking with science, news explores science. Let's learn about plant movement, shall we? Plant growth may be slow, but some species boast super speedy, even explosive movements, says Maria Temming, who wrote this article. We may not see it, but all plants are on the move. Plants move in slow motion as they grow. Their roots sense gravity to stretch down into the soil. This is known as gravitropism. Roots' ability to sense moisture also helps them bend toward water, a power called hypotropism. A plant shoots grow up and out in the direction of sunlight. This sun-chasing strategy is called phototropism. But growth isn't the only type of movement plants boast. No, no, no. Some plants are super fast. Perhaps the most famous is the Venus flytrap. When insects touch the hair-like triggers on its leaves, those leaves can snap shut in less than a half second. Other plants trap prey much faster. Take underwater bladder worts. No, thank you. Their stalks are studded with sac-shaped traps. When a mosquito larva or some other prey triggers the hairs at the trap's lid, it opens. Water gets sucked in, pulling the prey in with it, and the lid shuts. It all happens in 1/1000th of a second. Not all plants move to catch their prey. Others do it to blast their seeds, spores, or pollen into the air. The bunchberry dogwood is a good example. Its flowers have fused petals that hold down arm-like stamens loaded with pollen. When disturbed, those petals split and the stamens flip outward to catapult pollen into the air. The stamen's acceleration is about 2,400 times that of Earth's gravity. I'm not sure what that means. The hairy wild, or hairy flower, it's a wild thing. The hairy flower wild petunia, likewise, flings its seeds into the air. Each of its seed pods contain seeds held in place by hooks. When the pods reach the certain size, they split open, and their inner hooks fling the seeds like balls from lacrosse sticks. These seeds spin nearly 100,000 times per minute. So the next time you go for a walk out in the yard, park, or woods, take a moment to appreciate the floral movers and shakers around you. They may seem completely still, but they are stretching, swaying, and maybe even winding up for launch. Okay, let's do one more article. From Science News Explorers. What do we got here? Mars's rust suggests it was once wet and its seas frigid. This type of rust would likely have only formed in water and helped give Mars its red hue. Skylar Ware wrote this particular article. A beach day on early Mars would not have been a pleasant getaway. No, no. A new look at the red planet has turned up a possible ancient coastline in its northern hemisphere. The second study hints that the mineral giving Mars its current rosy hue likely needed frigid water to form. See, who is this? Alberto Ferrien. He's an astrobiologist. He was not involved in these studies they have here. He works at the Center for Astrobiology in Madrid, Spain, and at Cornell University in Ithaca, New York. He says this, "We can imagine an early Mars with abundant liquid water." Oh yes, oh yes. Ancient seas on Mars would have been quite cold, the new research suggests. Ferrien says that it would make similar, in some sense, to the beaches of the Arctic Ocean. Ancient coastline unveiled. Mars is thought to have had lots of liquid water more than 300 billion years ago. Its northern lowlands may have even held a vast ocean. This region sits at a lower elevation than the rest of the planet, sort of like a giant bowl. The Chinese rover Zhurong landed on the edge of this region back in 2021. Using radar, it probed the site for signs of a past shoreline. The rover did find a sloping region some 10 to 35 meters, that's 30 to 115 feet, underground. It spans about 0.8 miles, or mile. Its incline closely matches that of beaches on Earth. Radar data suggests pebble to sand-sized grains make up their slopes. The buried slope likely wasn't a sandy dune. Its features don't match the shape of windblown sand dunes elsewhere on Mars. It also doesn't look like it was carved by rivers or lava flows. Instead, it resembles Earth's coasts. These data don't yet confirm Mars hosted full-size oceans, but if the area was an ancient shore, it could offer clues about whether this planet once hosted life. Who is this? Michael Menga of the University of California, Berkeley. He says, "The interface between water, rock, and air is a nice environment for life to exist." Michael Menga is a planetary scientist. He took part in the study. "Some of the earliest life on Earth," he says, "formed in shallow waters along shorelines." Mars's iconic "some of the earliest life on Earth," he says, "formed in shallow waters along shorelines."

conditions of when the rust formed. For years, scientists suspected Mars rust was hematite. It contains no water, so the rust would have formed after the planet's surface lost its liquid water. But there's a problem. Martian dust doesn't absorb and reflect light quite the way hematite does. Plus, scientists have found other water-containing minerals on Mars's surface. That led Valentinus and his co-workers to question whether hematite was truly behind Mars's red hue. In the lab, they measured which wavelengths of light different minerals absorb and reflect. Then they compared those with wavelengths absorbed and reflected by Martian dust. The second type of data had been collected by spacecraft on or orbiting Mars. What best matched Mars' surface was a mix of ferrohydrite and basalt, which basalt's a type of volcanic rock. Ferrohydrite is a rust that contains water. It likely would have required cold, wet conditions to form, Valentinus says. On Earth, the mineral is somewhat unstable. It will gradually transform into a more stable form, like hematite. But a cold, acidic environment could slow that morphing, and that could have kept the ferrohydrite on Mars stable until its liquid water vanished. Okay, let's head on over to, what do we got here, Time Magazine for Kids? That's right, it's time for kids. Master of Electricity is the name of this article. Yordanis Torres is teaching a new generation of electricians. They got a picture of him messing around with some electrical box here. Natalie Alonzo wrote this here. All kinds of devices, from computers and TVs to elevators and traffic lights, need electricity to run. When new buildings go up, brand new electrical systems are installed from scratch. Wires and systems that carry electricity get old or damaged or overloaded by all the devices people plug in. So it's important to have an expert in all things electricity, an electrician, on hand. Yordanis Torres is a master electrician. It is the top rank in his trade. Torres was born in Cuba. He was born down there in Cuba and studied electrical engineering in college. In 2007, at the age of 26, he relocated to New York City. Starting over in a new country meant rebuilding his career from the ground up. Not long after arriving, he landed a job with an electrical contractor as an apprentice. He spent his days working alongside an experienced electrician on job sites. In the evenings, he learned the science of electricity and the ins and outs of electrical systems, including how to install and fix them. An apprenticeship is a common path to becoming an electrician. While training, apprentices get paid for the work they do. Their employer usually covers the cost of their education. Torres completed his apprenticeship through the United Service Workers Union, or the USWU Local 363 in New York. The union supports and protects workers in the trade. For Torres, an apprenticeship was a game changer, and he says, "You can become well-rounded because you know theory and the practical side of the field," he told Your Hot Job. After finishing his apprenticeship, Torres was able to apply for a license to work independently. Electricians at this stage of their careers are known as journeymen. For a time, Torres worked for the Metropolitan Transit Authority. He worked on an upgrade of New York City's extensive subway system. Electricians can work just about anywhere, but Torres explains that most jobs fall into one of three, count them, three categories: residential, commercial, or industrial. Residential electricians work in homes installing and fixing things like light switches, outlets, ceiling fans, and circuit breakers. Commercial electricians focus on stores, salons, offices, and restaurants, anywhere business is done. Industrial electricians work in places like factories and power plants, where they deal with big machines. If electricians want to level up their career, they can become master electricians like Torres. The rules are different depending on the state, but usually this requires several more years of experience and passing a tough exam. The exam comprises both written questions and hands-on tasks. There's a lot of math, too. If you want to work in more than one state, you have to get licensed in each one. Torres is licensed in New York
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Becoming a master electrician opened even more doors

0: For Torres, he was able to start his own company, YT Electrical Services, and now hires other electricians to work for him. Some days the job is pretty straightforward. Other days it's like solving a mystery, especially during service calls. That's when something isn't working and an electrician has to figure out what's wrong before fixing it. I hope not until after. Torres says, it really is the most complex work in the field because you never know what you're going to find. These days, Torres is not just working as an electrician. No, he's also teaching a new generation as part of an apprenticeship program with USWU Local 363. He helps electricians enter the field. He likes being an instructor because it keeps his skills sharp, especially when it comes to safety rules. In New York City, electricians follow a set of rules called the New York City Electrical Code. These rules are based on a national code, but with the additional rules just for the city. Many cities have their own versions. These codes help prevent fires, shocks, and other accidents. The national code gets updated every 3 years to keep up with new technology, so electricians have to stay on top of changes. When you are reading the book constantly, 2 or 3 times a week, you keep a lot of things fresh, Torres says. Next article. Sticking with time for kids. Mission of the month, protect animals. Let's see who wrote this. Time for Kids wrote it, apparently. It says here, join a community of kids who are making the world a better and brighter place. TFK service stars know that even the smallest actions can make a big impact. Oh, yes. They see who the kid is? They haven't said it yet. Mission of the month. From endangered species in the wild to beloved pets who live in our home, animals are all around us, and they need our care and attention. How do you make time to help animals? How do you do it? Some people volunteer at shelters. Others raise money for wildlife conservation efforts. No matter how you contribute, you'll feel good knowing you've helped the creatures we share our planet with. Need inspiration? Well, contact an animal shelter in your area and ask if they need volunteers. Organize a pet food or pet toy drive in your town where you will donate the items. Where will you donate the items you collect, it asks you. Plant a bee-friendly garden. There's a space where one you can live at your school. They ask lots of questions here. Ask an elderly neighbor if you can help care for their pet. Collect spare change to donate to a charity that supports wildlife. And last one here, learn about endangered species and make posters to raise awareness. Stars shine brighter together. Host a cleanup at a park or beach. Gather friends and classmates. Choose the day, the time, the place. Figure out what supplies you'll need and how you'll get them. At the event, focus on cleaning up items that may be dangerous to wildlife. Need help getting started? Talk to an adult or pair up with a friend to find an idea that feels right to you. And you can tell us about it. We want to hear all about your efforts. Share your story at ti.me/stars. That's at the Time for Kids website. Okay, next article. Here's where they highlight one of the kids. Pals with Paws. Jamie Joyce wrote this article. Goes a little like this. Hayden Rolland has a lot of pets. He has 2 dogs, Sasha and Peanut, 2 rabbits, Bun Bun and Velvet, and a pair of pot-bellied pigs, Ava and Layla. Bun Bun came to Hayden's family as a foster pet. He'd been injured by a cat. Who's that? Oh, it's a rabbit. And Hayden told Time for Kids, we were like, oh, we'll help him. And we just got really attached, and we kept him there. Something similar happened with Ava. When Ava's owner had to give her up, Hayden's family adopted the pig. A lot of people think, oh, they'll stay that these cute little purse pigs, Hayden said, purse pigs. Ava got bigger. She now weighs as much as a Great Dane. Her stay with Hayden's family was supposed to be temporary, but he explains, but then we just kept her forever. Hayden's love for animals led him to start Wagging Tails, a youth volunteer group based at the McLean Cameron Animal Adoption Center in Great Falls, Montana. In February, Wagging Tails celebrated its 1-year anniversary of helping animals. Pets in Need. In the United States, nearly 6 million cats and dogs entered shelters and rescue facilities back in 2024. According to Shelter Animals Count, a national database, most of these animals were then adopted into new homes. Why do animals wind up in shelters? You're asking yourself right now. Maybe the animal's owner loses a job and can no longer afford to care for the pet. Maybe they move to a place where animals aren't allowed. Pam Volk, she's an executive director at McLean Carnan. Centers like hers help people rehome pets when necessary. She says, you know what? Life gets hard. That's all she has to say. Volk has known Hayden for years. He donated his birthday money to the center and done volunteer work there. In 2022, at the center's annual fur ball raiser, Volk presented him with the Youth Philanthropy Award. So when Hayden wanted to start wagging tails, he used the center as its home base. Volk was all in. And she says, how do you make a difference? You find something you're passionate about. Helping Hands. Once a month, Wagging Tails volunteers meet at the center after school to help out. In the beginning, the group consisted of Hayden and two other kids. Now we have 32, Hayden says. They do all kinds of things, Volk says. They do laundry, so animals have clean bedding. They stock the center's pet food pantry and walk dogs. This past winter, the kids made covered beds for stray cats. They lined the beds with straw for warmth and placed them around town so the strays have a safe place to sleep. It was Azaria Rolland, Hayden's mom, who's on the center's board of trustees, says, they just impress me because they're truly out there. They're not scared to put their ideas out there. They're not scared to get involved. They impress me, and they give me hope for the future of animals. Hayden says, animals, I feel, should have a voice. So he and his fellow volunteers use their voices and actions to help furry friends. Next article. What do we got? Stars in Action here on Time for Kids. Still reading Time for Kids. They got a lot of good articles in here. This year, this school year, the Service Stars community made a big impact. Stars, thank you. Yes, I said you, for sharing your stories. What will you do next? Okay, the first one they got here is Ella Lynn, 16 years old, from California. From Ella Lynn's mom, Ella Lynn has involved more than 100 kids in recycling more than 29,000 cans and bottles. They've raised more than $2,000 for conservation groups. Ella Lynn has also presented to kids at summer camps about the power of recycling. How about Amara, 13 years old, from Pennsylvania? She said, I wanted a crosswalk on my street. I wrote to my town's leaders. They had meetings about the issue. I got my brothers and peers to come. It took a while, but the crosswalk was added. Now my road is safer to cross. I completed one service project and now hope to serve my community more. Then there's Olivia, 6 years old. Stocking little free libraries and food banks. Collecting disaster relief items, delivering supplies, Olivia from Georgia says, I've logged 200 hours of community service and I'm not slowing down anytime soon. Then there's Nora, 11 years old, from New Jersey. From Nora's mom, Nora reached the harms that idling cars cost the environment and our health. She shared her findings, leading to a no-idling policy at school. Families are encouraged to turn off their cars in the pickup and drop-off lines. Reducing air pollution will have a positive impact on our school community and the planet. Then there's Presley, 13 years old, from Texas. From Presley's mom, she says, Presley hosted her own food drive. She collected goods and monetary donations for our local food pantry, then delivered the items. Presley has a heart of gold. She is always thinking of how she can help others in our community. Then there's Hudson from New York. Hudson's a girl, by the way. Hudson's mom says, Hudson collects handmade items from people and sells them at community events and the farmers market. They've raised more than $8,000. Every cent is donated to village charities. Other kids also donate items and help Hudson sell at the table. And there's Lucas, 8 years old from Arkansas. Let's see, they got a picture of him here. What's he doing? He says, my friends and I participated in an event to help those who are hungry in our community. We worked hard and had lots of fun. We made more than 4,000 meals. It made me happy to know that we helped people. Even kids can make a difference when we work together. Then there's Loren, 10 years old from Texas. From Loren's mom, she says, Loren participates in initiatives, there it is, to support families involved in the foster care system. She demonstrates leadership and is a true service star. And they got something called the teacher's log. Ms. Powers, Connecticut, she said, our class read the article about Lena Ford and felt very inspired. We donated 25 coats to a senior center, and we wrote letters to teachers. This showed that students can use letters and words as a tool. That's Miss Tony, our school principal, talking. How about Ms. Calandra, New York. Students learned about animal shelters and community service. They read stories and took a virtual tour of an animal shelter. To show their appreciation, they made cards to thank the shelter volunteers, as well as cards to be given with toys when someone adopts a pet. Then there's Miss Yokoyama, California. For Lunar New Year, my students and I launched a project focused on cultural appreciation and community engagement. We hosted a Lunar New Year fair at school. It promoted inclusivity and cultural awareness. Parents and students came to participate. Then there's Miss Bishop from Georgia. She says, my students put their art skills to work, glazing ceramic bowls to use as part of a fundraiser. They learned about empathy and being a good neighbor through civic responsibility. I'm thankful students had this opportunity to learn, create, give, and grow. Then there's Miss Lee from Hawaii. She says, my students decorated canvas bags that were handed out to our community. The bags are reusable and washable. They reduce the waste from plastic bags. Thank you for giving my students a chance to make their community kinder and more environmentally sustainable. Then there's Miss Dickey from Texas. Through baking brownies, we provided a homemade treat for those in need at local soup kitchens. We turned the simple act of baking into an experience that strengthened our community and made the world a little brighter, one brownie at a time. They have a lot of these. Miss Clark from North Carolina. Let's see, Miss Clark, do they have a picture of her? No, they don't. Anyway, she says, inspired by TFK article on the California wildfires, we put on a bake sale. We sold cookies, brownies, and more. We made more than $300, which we donated to the California Fire Foundation. The kids spearheaded this project from idea to execution. True service stars. Then there's Miss Pease from California. She says, our student-led gaming wellness club has made an impact. The students created a judgment-free space where peers can decompress and support one another. They build community, spread kindness, and remind everyone that mental wellness matters. Then there's Miss Doherty from Georgia. She says, we more fully stocked our campus clothing closet. Now students feel they are shopping for great finds and look forward to visiting. Initially intended for certain students, the closet is now a welcoming and fun place for all students. And with that, I'm out of time. This is Bigler for Bigler's World. I'll read with you next week. Until then, bye-bye, everybody. Bye-bye.
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1: 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I am Dave Frenger, volunteer reader, and today I will be reading part two of the nonfiction work, The Flash Boys, A Wall Street Revolt by Michael Lewis. The last time in part one, we learned that by 1983, Wall Street financial firms were becoming interested in high-speed training. A man by the name of Dave Spivey began to build a high-speed cable line stretching from Chicago to New York to allow for such trading, and it is at this point, as the cable is getting built, that we rejoin. In the United States, Brad also noticed, he was expected to accept distinctions between himself and others that he simply ignored in Canada. Growing up, he'd been one of the very few Asian kids in a white suburb of Toronto. During World War II, his Japanese-Canadian grandparents had been interred in prison camps in Western Canada. Brad never mentioned this or anything else having to do with race to his friends, and they ended up thinking of him almost as a person who did not have a racial identity. His genuine lack of interest in the subject became an issue only after he arrived in New York. Worried that it needed to do more to promote diversity, RBC invited Brad, along with a bunch of other non-white people, to a meeting to discuss the issue. Going around the table, people took turns responding to a request to talk about your experience of being a minority at RBC. When Brad's turn came, he said, "To be honest, the only time I've ever felt like a minority is this exact moment. If you really want to encourage diversity, you shouldn't make people feel like a minority." Then he left. The group continued to meet without him. The episode said as much about him as it did about his new home. Ever since he was a kid, more by instinct than conscious thought, he had resisted the forces that sought to separate him from any group to which he felt he belonged. When he was 7, his mother told him he'd been identified as a gifted student, and she offered him the chance to attend special school. He told her he wanted to stay with his friends and attend the normal school. In high school, the track coach thought he could be a star. He ran a 4.5 second 40-yard dash, until he told the coach that he'd rather play a team sport. He stuck with hockey and football. Upon leaving high school at the top of his class, he could have gone on scholarship to any university in the world. He was not only the best student, but a college-caliber tailback and a talented pianist. Instead, he chose to follow his girlfriend and his football teammates to Wilfrid Laurier University, an hour or so from Toronto. After he graduated from Laurier, taking the prize for best student in the business program, he wound up trading stocks at the Royal Bank of Canada. Not because he had any particular interest in the stock market, but because he had no idea what else to do for a living. Up till the moment he was forced to, he hadn't really thought about what he wanted to be when he grew up, or that he might end up in some radically different place than the friends he'd grown up with. What he liked about the RBC trading floor, aside from the feeling it gave him that it would reward his analytical abilities, was that it reminded him of a locker room, another group to which he naturally belonged. The RBC trading floor at One Liberty Plaza looked out on the holes once filled by the Twin Towers. When Brad arrived, the firm was still conducting air quality studies to determine if it was safe for an employee to breathe. In time, they just sort of forgot about what had happened in this place. The hole in the ground became the view you looked at without ever seeing it. For his first few years on Wall Street, Brad traded U.S. tech and energy stocks. He had some fairly abstruse ideas about how to create what he called perfect markets, and they worked so well that he was promoted to run the equity trading department, consisting of 20 or so traders. The RBC trading floor had what the staff liked to refer to as a no-asshole rule. If someone came in the door looking for a job and sounding like a typical Wall Street asshole, they wouldn't hire him, no matter how much money he said he could make the firm. There was even an expression used to describe the culture, RBC nice. Although Brad found the expression embarrassingly Canadian, he too was RBC nice. The best way to manage people, he thought, was to convince them that you were good for their careers. He further believed that the only way to get people to believe that you were good for their careers was actually to be good for their careers. These thoughts came naturally to him. They just seemed obvious. If there was a contradiction between who Brad Kutsuyama was and what he did for a living, he didn't see it. He assumed he could be a trader on Wall Street without its having the slightest effect on his habits, tastes, worldview, or character. And during his first few years on Wall Street, he appeared to be correct. Just by being himself, he became, on Wall Street, a great success. His identity at RBC in New York was very simple, says a former colleague. Brad was the golden child. People thought he was going to end up running the bank. For more or less his entire life, Brad Kutsuyama had trusted the system, and the system, in return, trusted Brad Kutsuyama. That left him especially unprepared for what the system was to do to him. His troubles began at the end of 2006, after RBC paid $100 million for a U.S. electronic stock market trading firm called Carlin Financial. In what appeared to Brad to be undue haste, his bosses back in Canada bought Carlin without knowing much about either it or electronic trading. In what he thought to be typical Canadian fashion, they had been slow to react to a big change in the financial markets, but once they felt compelled to act, they panicked. The banks run by these Canadian guys from Canada, a former RBC director put it. They don't have the slightest idea of the ins and outs of Wall Street. In buying Carlin, they received a crash course. In a stroke, Brad found himself working side by side with a group of American traders who could not have been less suited to RBC's culture. The first day after the merger, Brad got a call from a worried female employee who whispered, "There's a guy in here with suspenders walking around with a baseball bat in his hands, taking swings." That turned out to be Carlin's founder and CEO, Jeremy Frommer, who, whatever else he was not RBC nice. One of Frommer's signature poses was feet up on his desk, baseball bat swinging wildly over his head, while some poor shoeshine guy tried to polish his shoes. Another was to find a perch on the trading floor and muse in loud tones about who might get fired next. Returning to his alma mater, the University of Albany, to tell a group of business students the secret of his success, Frommer actually said, "It's not just enough that I'm flying in first class. I have to know my friends are flying in coach." Jeremy was emotional, erratic, and loud. Everything the Canadians were not, says one former senior RBC executive. "To me, Toronto is like a foreign country," said Frommer later. "The people there are not the same culture as us. They take a very cerebral approach to Wall Street. It was just such a different world. It was a hard adjustment for me. If you were a hitter, you couldn't swing your dick around the way you could in the old days. With each mighty swing, Jeremy Frommer scored a direct hit on Canadian sensibilities. The first Christmas after the two firms merged, he took it upon himself to organize the office party. The RBC Christmas party had always been a staid affair. Frommer rented out Marquee, the Manhattan nightclub. RBC doesn't do stuff at Marquee, says one former RBC trader. Everyone was like, what the fuck is going on here? I walked in and I didn't know 90% of the people there, says another. It looked like we were in a Vegas hotel lobby bar. There were these girls walking around half naked selling cigars. I asked, who are these people? Into this old-fashioned Canadian bank, heretofore immune from the usual Wall Street pathologies, Frommer imported a bunch of people who were not. The women at Carlin had a different look than the women at RBC, says another former RBC trader delicately. You got the feeling they were hired because they were hot. With Carlin also came a boiler room full of day traders, some of whom had rap sheets with various financial police, others of whom were about to wind up in jail for financial crimes. Carlin was what I always imagined a bucket shop was like, says another former RBC trader. There was a lot of the gold chains attire, said another. It was as if a tribe of 1980s Wall Street alpha males had stumbled upon a time machine and, as a prank, identified the most mild-mannered, well-behaved province in Canada and teleported themselves into it. The RBC guys were at their desks at 6:30. The Carlin guys rolled in at 8:30 or so, looking distinctly unwell. The RBC guys were understated and polite. The Carlin guys were brash and loud. They lied or exaggerated a lot about their relationship with accounts, says a current RBC salesman. They were like, yeah, I cover hedge fund giant John Paulson and we're tight. And you'd call Paulson up and they'd barely heard of the guy. For reasons Brad did not fully grasp, RBC insisted that he move with his entire U.S. stock trading department from their offices near the World Trade Center site into Carlin's building in Midtown. This bothered him a lot. He got the distinct impression that people in Canada had decided that electronic trading was the future, even if they didn't understand why or even what it meant. Installed in Carlin's offices, the RBC people were soon gathered to hear a state of the financial markets address given by Frommer. He stood in front of a flat panel computer monitor that hung on his wall. He gets up and says the markets are now all about speed, says Brad. Trading is all about speed. And then he says, I'm going to show you how fast our system is. He had his guy next to him with a computer keyboard. He said to him, enter an order, and the guy hit enter, and the order appeared on the screen so everyone could see it. And Frommer goes, see how fast that was? All the guy had done was type the name of a stock on the keyboard, and the name was displayed on the screen, the way a letter, once it had been typed, appears on a computer screen. Then he goes, do it again, and the guy hits the enter button on the keyboard again, and everyone nods. It was 5 in the afternoon. The market wasn't open. Nothing was happening. But he was like, oh my God, it's happening in real time. And I was like, I don't fucking believe this, Brad thought. The guy who just sold us our new electronic trading platform either does not know that his display of technical virtuosity is absurd, or worse, he thinks we don't know. As it happened, at almost exactly the moment Jeremy Frommer fully entered Brad's life, the U.S. stock market began to behave oddly. Before RBC acquired this supposedly state-of-the-art electronic trading firm, his computers worked. Now, suddenly, they didn't. Until he was forced to use some of Carlin's technology, he trusted his trading screens. When his trading screen showed 10,000 shares of Intel offered at $22 a share, it meant that he could buy 10,000 shares of Intel for $22 a share. He had only to push a button. By the spring of 2007, when his screen showed 10,000 shares of Intel offered at $22 and he pushed the button, the offers vanished. In his 7 years as a trader, he had always been able to look at the screens on his desk and see the stock market. Now the market, as it appeared on his screens, was an illusion. This was a big problem. Brad's main role as a trader was to sit between investors who wanted to buy and sell big amounts of stock and the public markets, where the volumes were smaller. Some investors might want to sell a 3 million share block of IBM. The markets would only show demand for 1 million shares. Brad would buy the entire block, sell off a million shares of it instantly, and then work artfully over the next few hours to unload the other 2 million shares. If he didn't know what the markets actually were, he couldn't price the larger block. He had been supplying liquidity to the market. Now, whatever was happening on his screen was reducing his willingness to do it. Unable to judge market risks, he was less happy to take them. By June 2007, the problem had grown too big to ignore. An electronic company in Singapore called Flextronics announced its intention to buy a smaller rival, Solectron, for a bit less than $4 a share. A big investor called Brad and said he wanted to sell 5 million shares of Solectron. The public stock markets, the New York Stock Exchange, NYSE, and NASDAQ, showed the current market. Say it was 3.70 to 3.75, which is to say, you could sell Solectron for $3.70 a share or buy it for $3.75. The problem was, at those prices, only a million shares were bid for and offered. The big investor who wished to sell 5 million shares of Solectron called Brad because he wanted Brad to take the risk on the other 4 million shares. And so Brad bought the shares at $3.65, slightly below the price quoted in the public markets. But when he turned to the public markets, the markets on his trading screens, the share price instantly moved, almost as if the market had read his mind. Instead of selling a million shares at $3.70, as he'd assumed he could do, he sold a few hundred thousand and triggered a mini collapse in the price of Solectron. It was as if someone knew what he was trying to do and was reacting to his desire to sell before he had fully expressed it. By the time he was done selling all 5 million shares at prices far below $3.70, he had lost a small fortune. This made no sense to him. He understood how he might move the price of an infrequently traded stock simply by satisfying the demand for the highest bidder. But in the case of Solectron, the stock of a company about to be taken over at a known price by another company was trading heavily. There should be plenty of supply and demand in a very narrow price range. It just shouldn't move very much. The buyers in the market shouldn't vanish the moment he sought to sell. At that point, he did what most people do when they don't understand why their computer isn't working the way it's supposed to. He called tech support. If your keyboard didn't work, these were the guys who would come up and replace it. Like tech support everywhere, their first assumption was that Brad didn't know what he was doing. User error was the thing they'd throw at you. They just thought of us traders as a bunch of dumb jocks. He explained to them that all he was doing was hitting the enter key on his keyboard. It was hard to screw that up. Once it was clear that the problem was more complicated than user error, the troubleshooting was bumped to a higher level. They started to send me product people, the people who had bought and installed the systems, and they at least sort of sounded like technologists. He explained that the market on his screens used to be a fair representation of the actual stock market, but that now it was not. In return, he received mainly blank stares. It wound up being me talking to someone and them looking like befuddled. Finally, he complained so loudly that they sent him the developers, the guys who had come to RBC in the Carlin acquisition. We would hear how they had this room full of Indians and Chinese guys. Rarely would you see them on the trading floor. They were called the Golden Goose. The bank did not want the Golden Goose distracted, and when the geese arrived, they had the air of people on leave from some critical mission. They, too, explained to Brad that he, and not the machine, was the problem. They told me it was because I was in New York, and the markets were in New Jersey, and my market data was slow. Then they said that it was all caused by the fact that there are thousands of people trading in the market. They'd say, "You aren't the only one trying to do what you're trying to do. There's other events. There's news." If that was the case, he asked them, why did the market in any given stock dry up only when he was trying to trade in it? To make his point, he asked the developers to stand behind him and watch while he traded. I'd say, "Watch closely. I am about to buy 100,000 shares of Amgen. I am willing to pay $48 a share. There are currently 100,000 shares of Amgen being offered at $48 a share. 10,000 on BATS, 35,000 on the New York Stock Exchange, 30,000 on NASDAQ, and 25,000 on Direct Edge. You could see it all on the screens. We'd all sit there and stare at the screen, and I'd have my finger over the enter button. I'd count out loud to 5. 1, 2, see, nothing's happened. 3, offers are still there at 48. 4, still no movement. 5, then I'd hit the enter button and boom, all hell would break loose. The offerings would all disappear and the stock would pop higher. At which point, he turned to the guy standing behind him and said, "You see, I'm the event. I am the news." To that, the developers had no response. They were kind of like, "Oh yeah, let me look into that." Then they disappear and never come back. He called a few times, but when I realized they really had no shot at solving the problem, I just left them alone. Brad suspected that the culprit was the technology from Carlin that RBC had more or less bolted onto the side of its trading machines. As the market problem got worse, he said, I started to just assume my real problem was with how bad their technology was. A pattern was established. The moment he attempted to react to the market on his screen, the market moved. And it wasn't just him. The exact same thing was happening to all of the RBC stock market traders who worked for him. In addition, for reasons he couldn't fathom, the fees that RBC was paying to stock exchanges were suddenly skyrocketing. At the end of 2007, Brad conducted a study to compare what had happened on the trading books to what should have happened, or what used to happen, when the stock market, as stated on his trading screens, was the market he experienced. The difference to us was tens of millions of dollars in losses plus fees, he said. We were hemorrhaging money. His bosses in Toronto called him in and told him to figure out how to reduce his rising trading costs. Up till then, Brad had taken the stock exchanges for granted. When he arrived in New York in 2002, 85% of all stock market trading happened on the New York Stock Exchange, and some human being processed every order. The stocks that didn't trade on the New York Stock Exchange traded on NASDAQ. No stocks traded on both exchanges. At the behest of the SEC, in turn responding to public protests about cronyism, the exchanges themselves in 2005 went from being utilities owned by their members to public corporations run for profit. Once competition was introduced, the exchanges multiplied. By early 2008, there were 13 different public exchanges, most of them in northern New Jersey. Virtually every stock now traded on all of these exchanges. You could still buy and sell IBM on the New York Stock Exchange, but you could also buy and sell it on BATS, Direct Edge, NASDAQ, NASDAQ BX, and so on. The idea that a human being needed to stand between investors and the market was dead. The exchange at NASDAQ, or at the New York Stock Exchange, or at their new competitors such as BATS and Direct Edge, was a stack of computer servers that contained a program called the Matching Engine. There was no one inside the exchange to talk to. You submitted an order to the exchange by typing it into a computer and sending it into the exchange's matching engine. At the big Wall Street banks, the guys who once peddled stocks to big investors had been reprogrammed. They now sold algorithms or encoded trading rules designed by the banks that investors used to submit their stock market orders. The departments that created these trading algorithms were dubbed electronic trading. That was why the Royal Bank of Canada had panicked and bought Carlin. There was still a role for Brad and traders like Brad to sit between buyers and sellers of giant blocks of stock and the market, but the space was shrinking. At the same time, the exchanges were changing the way they made money. In 2002, they charged every Wall Street broker who submitted a stock market order the same simple fixed commission per share traded. Replacing people with machines enabled the markets to become not just faster, but more complicated. The exchanges rolled out an incredibly complicated system of fees and kickbacks. The system was called the maker-taker model and, like a lot of Wall Street creations, was understood by almost no one. Even professional investors' eyes glazed over when Brad tried to explain it to them. It was the one thing I'd skip because a lot of people just didn't get it, he said. Say you wanted to buy shares in Apple, and the market in Apple was 400 to 400.05. If you simply went in and bought the shares at 400.05, you were said to be crossing the spread. The trader who crossed the spread was classified as the taker. If you instead rested your order to buy Apple at $400 and someone came along and sold the shares to you at $400, you were designated a maker. In general, the exchanges charged takers a few pennies a share, paid makers somewhat less, and pocketed the difference, on the dubious theory that whoever resisted the urge to cross the spread was performing some kind of service. But there were exceptions. For instance, the Bats Exchange in Weehawken, New Jersey, perversely paid takers and charged the makers. In early 2008, all of this came as news to Brad Kutsuyama. "I thought all the exchanges just charged us a flat fee," he said. "I'm like, holy shit, you mean someone will pay us to trade?" Thinking he was being clever, he had all of RBC's trading algorithms direct the bank stock market orders to whatever exchange would pay them the most for what they wanted to do, which, at that moment, happened to be the Bats Exchange. "It was a total disaster," said Brad, "when he tried to buy or sell stock and seize the payment from the Bats Exchange. The market for the stock simply vanished, and the price of the stock moved away from him. Instead of being paid, he wound up hemorrhaging even more money." It was not obvious to Brad why some exchanges paid you to be a taker and charged you to be a maker, while others charged you to be a taker and paid you to be a maker. No one, he asked, could explain it either. It wasn't like there was anyone saying, "Hey, you should really be paying attention to this," because no one was paying attention to this. To further bewilder the Wall Street brokers who sent stock market orders to the exchanges, the amounts that were charged varied from exchange to exchange, and the exchanges often changed their pricing. To Brad, this all just seemed bizarre and unnecessarily complicated, and it raised all sorts of questions. Why would you pay anyone to be a taker? I mean, who is willing to pay to make a market? Why would anyone do that? He took to asking people around the bank who might know more than he did. He tried Googling, but there wasn't really anything to Google. One day, he was talking to a guy who worked on the retail end in Toronto, selling stocks to individual Canadians. I said, "I'm getting screwed, but I can't figure out who is screwing me." And he says, "You know, there are more players out there in the market now." And I says, "What do you mean, more players?" He says, "You know, there's this new firm that's now 10% of the U.S. market." The guy mentioned the firm's name, but Brad didn't fully catch it. It sounded like Gecko. The name was Getco. I'd never even heard of Getco. I didn't even know the name. I'm like, what? They were 10% of the market. How can that be true? It's insane that someone could be 10% of the U.S. stock market, and I'm running a Wall Street trading desk, and I've never heard of the place. And why, he wondered, would a guy from retail in Canada know about them first? He was now running a stock market trading department, unable to trade properly in the U.S. stock market. He was forced to watch people he cared for harassed and upset by a bunch of 1980s Wall Street throwbacks. And then, in the fall of 2008, as he sat and wondered what else might go wrong, the entire U.S. financial system went into a free fall. The way Americans handled their money had led to market chaos, and the market chaos created life chaos. The jobs and careers of everyone around him were suddenly on the line. Every day I'd walk home and feel as if I had just got hit by a car. He wasn't naive. He knew that there were good guys and bad guys, and that sometimes the bad guys win. But he also believed that usually they did not. That view was now challenged when he began to grasp, along with the rest of the world, what big American firms had done, rigged credit ratings to make bad loans seem like good loans, created subprime bonds designed to fail, sold them to their customers and then bet against them, and so on. His mind hit some kind of wall. For the first time in his career, he felt that he could only win if someone else lost, or more likely, that someone else could only win if he lost. He was not by nature a zero-sum person, but he had somehow wound up in the middle of a zero-sum business. His body had always tended to register stress before his mind. It was as if his mind refused to accept the possibility of conflict even as his body was engaged in that conflict. Now he bounced from one illness to another. His sinuses became infected and required surgery. His blood pressure, chronically high, skyrocketed. His doctors had him seeing a kidney specialist. By early 2009, he decided to quit Wall Street. He'd just become engaged. After work every day, he'd sit down with his fiancée, Ashley Hooper, a recent Ole Miss grad who'd grown up in Jacksonville, Florida, to decide where to live. They'd whittle the list down to San Diego, Atlanta, Toronto, Orlando, and San Francisco. He had no idea what he was going to do. He just wanted out. I thought I could just sell pharmaceuticals or whatever. He'd never felt a need to be on Wall Street. It was never a calling, he said. I didn't think about money or the stock market when I was growing up, so the attachment was not strong. Maybe more oddly, he hadn't become all that wedded to money, even though RBC was now paying him almost $2 million a year. His heart had been in his job, but mainly because he really liked the people he worked for and the people who worked for him. What he liked about RBC was that it had never pressured him to be anyone but himself. The bank, or the markets, or perhaps both, was now pushing him to be someone else. Then the bank, on its own, changed its mind. In February 2009, RBC parted ways with Jeremy Frommer and asked Brad to help find someone to replace him. Even as he had one foot out the door, Brad found himself interviewing candidates from all over Wall Street, and he saw that basically none of the people who held themselves out as knowledgeable about electronic trading understood it. The problem was that the electronic people facing clients were just front men, he said. They had no clue how the technology worked. He withdrew his foot from the doorway and thought about it. Every day, the markets were driven less directly by human beings and more directly by machines. The machines were overseen by people, of course, but few of them knew how the machines worked. He knew that RBC's machines, not the computers themselves, but the instructions to run them, were third rate. But he had assumed it was because the company's new electronic trading unit was bumbling and inept. As he interviewed people from the major banks on Wall Street, he came to realize that they had more in common with RBC than he had supposed. "I'd always been a trader," he said, "and as a trader, you're kind of inside a bubble. You're just watching your screen all day. Now I stepped back and for the first time started to watch other traders." He had a good friend who traded stocks at a big-time hedge fund in Greenwich, Connecticut, called SAC Capital. SAC Capital was famous and soon to be infamous for being one step ahead of the U.S. stock market. If anyone was going to know something about the market that Brad didn't know, he figured, it would be them. One spring morning,

to buy or sell a stock, and the market would move away from him. When I see this guy trading, and he was getting screwed, I now see that it isn't just me. My frustration is the market's frustration, and I was like, whoa, this is serious. Brad's problem wasn't just Brad's problem. What people saw when they looked at the U.S. stock market, the numbers on the screens of the professional traders, the ticker tape running across the bottom of the CNBC screen, was an illusion. That's when I realized the markets are rigged, and I knew it had to do with the technology, that the answer lay beneath the surface of the technology. I had absolutely no idea where, but that's when the light bulb went off that the only way I'm going to find out what's going on is if I go beneath the surface. There was no way he, Brad Katsuyama, was going to go below the surface of the technology. People always assumed because he was an Asian male that he must be a computer wizard. He couldn't or wouldn't program his own VCR. What he had was an ability to distinguish between computer people who didn't actually know what they were talking about and those who did. The very best example of the latter, he thought, was Rob Park. Park, a fellow Canadian, was a legend at RBC. In college in the late 1990s, he'd become entranced by what was then a novel idea, to teach a machine to behave like a very smart trader. The thing that interested him was taking a trader's thought process and replicating it, Park said. He and Brad worked together at RBC only briefly, back in 2004, before he left to start his own business, but they had hit it off. Rob took an interest in the way Brad thought when he traded. Rob then turned those thoughts into code. The result was RBC's most popular trading algorithm. Here's how it worked. Say the trader wanted to buy 100,000 shares in General Motors. The algo scanned the market. It saw that there were only 100 shares offered. No smart trader seeking to buy 100,000 shares would tip his desire for a mere 100 shares. The market was too thin, but what was the point at which the trader should buy GM stock? The algorithm Rob built had a trigger point. It only bought stock if the amount on offer was greater than the historical average of the amount offered. That is, if the market was thick. The decisions he makes make sense, Brad said to Rob. He puts an incredible amount of thought into them, and since he puts so much thought into his decisions, he's capable of explaining those decisions to others. After Brad persuaded Rob to return to RBC, he had the perfect person to figure out what had happened to the U.S. stock market. And in Brad, Rob saw the perfect person to grasp and explain to others whatever he discovered. All Brad needs is a translator from computer language to human language, said Park. Once he had a translator, he completely understands it. Brad wasn't exactly shocked when RBC finally gave up looking for someone to run its mess of an electronic trading operation and ask him if he would take it over and fix it. Everyone else was shocked when he agreed to do it, as A, he had a safe and cushy $2 million a year job running the human traders, and B, RBC had nothing to add to electronic trading. The market was cluttered. Big investors had only so much space on their desks for trading algorithms sold by brokers, and Goldman Sachs and Morgan Stanley and Credit Suisse had long since overrun that space and colonized it. All that was left of RBC's purchase of Carlin was the Golden Goose. Thus, Brad's first question to the Golden Goose, how do we plan to make money? They had an answer.

0: They planned to open RBC's first dark pool. That, as it turned out, was what the Golden Goose had been up to all along, writing the software for the dark pool. Dark pools were another rogue spawn of the new financial marketplace. Private stock exchanges run by the big brokers, they were not required to reveal to the public what happened inside them. They reported any trade they executed, but they did so with sufficient delay that it was impossible to know exactly what was happening in the broader market at the moment the trade occurred. Their internal rules were a mystery, and only the broker who ran a dark pool knew for sure whose buy and sell orders were allowed inside. The amazing idea the big Wall Street banks had sold to big investors was that transparency was their enemy. If, say, Fidelity wanted to sell 1 million shares of Microsoft Corp., so the argument ran, they were better off putting them into a dark pool run by, say, Credit Suisse, than going directly to the public exchanges. On the public exchanges, everyone would notice a big seller had entered the market, and the market price of Microsoft would plunge. Inside a dark pool, no one but the broker who ran it had any idea what was happening. The cost of RBC's creating and running its own dark pool, Brad now learned, would be nearly $4 million a year. Thus, his second question for the Golden Goose, how will we make more than $4 million from our own dark pool? The Golden Goose explained that they'd save all sorts of money in fees they paid to the public exchanges. By putting together buyers and sellers of the same stocks who came to RBC at the same time. If RBC had some investor who wanted to buy 1 million shares of Microsoft and another who wanted to sell 1 million shares of Microsoft, they could simply pair them off in the dark pool rather than pay NASDAQ or the New York Stock Exchange to do it. In theory, this made sense. In practice, not so much. The problem, said Brad, with RBC was 2% of the market. I asked how often we were likely to have buyers and sellers to cross. No one had done the analysis. The analysis, once finished, showed that RBC, if it opened a dark pool and routed all its clients' orders into it first, would save about $200,000 a year in exchange fees. So I said, okay, how else will we make money? The answer that came back explained why no one had bothered to do any analysis on dark pools in the first place. There was a lot of free money to be made, the computer programmers explained, by selling access to the RBC dark pool to outside traders. They said there were all these people who will pay to be in our dark pool, recalled Brad. And I said, who would pay to be in our dark pool? And they said, high-frequency traders. Brad tried to think of good reasons why traders of any sort would pay RBC for access to RBC's customers' stock market orders, but he came up with none. It just felt weird, he said. I had a feeling of why, and the feeling didn't feel good. So I said, okay, none of this sounds like a good idea. Kill the dark pool. That just pissed off a lot of people and fueled suspicions that Brad Katsuyama was engaged in some activity other than the search for corporate profits. Now he was in charge of a business called electronic trading, with nothing to sell. What he had, instead, was a fast-growing pile of unanswered questions. Why? Between the dark pools and the public exchanges were there nearly 60 different places, most of them in New Jersey, where you could buy any listed stock. Why did the public exchanges fiddle with their own pricing so often? And why did you get paid by one exchange to do exactly the same thing for which another exchange might charge you? How did a firm he'd never heard of, Getco, trade 10% of the entire volume of the stock market. How had this guy in the middle of nowhere, in retail in Canada, learned of Getco's existence before him? Why was the market displayed on Wall Street trading screens an illusion? In May 2009, what appeared to be a scandal involving the public stock exchanges added more questions to Brad's list. New York Senator Charles Schumer wrote a letter to the SEC, then issued a press release telling the world what he had done, condemning the stock exchanges for allowing sophisticated high-frequency traders to gain access to trading information before it is sent out widely to other traders. For a fee, the exchange will flash information about buy and sell orders for just a few fractions of a second before the information is made publicly available. That was the first time that Brad had heard the term flash orders. To the growing list of mental questions, he added another. Why would stock exchanges have allowed flash trading in the first place? He and Rob set out to build a team of people to investigate the U.S. stock market. At first, I was looking for guys who had worked in HFT or who had worked at large banks, said Brad. No one who had worked in high-frequency trading would return his calls. Finding people who worked for the big banks was easier. Wall Street firms were shedding people. Guys who wouldn't have given RBC a second thought were now turning up in his office begging for work. I interviewed more than 75 people, he said. We didn't hire any of them. The problem with all of these people was that even when they said they had worked in electronic trading, they clearly didn't understand how the electronics did the trading. Instead of waiting for resumes to find him, Brad went looking for people who worked in or near the bank's technology departments. In the end, his new team consisted of a former Deutsche Bank software programmer named Billy Zhao, a former manager in Bank of America's electronic trading division named John Schwall, and a 22-year-old recent Stanford computer science graduate named Dan Eisen. He then set out with Rob for Princeton, New Jersey, where the Golden Goose resided, to figure out if any pieces of the goose were worth keeping. There they found a Chinese programmer named Alan Tsang, who, as it turned out, had written the computer code for the doomed dark pool. I couldn't tell who was good and who was not from just talking to them, but Rob could, said Brad, and it became clear that Alan was the goose, or, at any rate, the only part of the goose that might be turned to gold. Alan, Brad noticed, had no interest in conforming to the norms of corporate life. He preferred to work on his own, in the middle of the night, and refused to ever take off his baseball cap, which he wore pulled down low over his eyes, giving him the appearance of a getaway driver badly in need of sleep. Alan was also incomprehensible. What was just possibly English came tumbling out of him so quickly and indistinctly that his words tended to freeze the listener in his tracks. As Brad put it, whenever Alan said anything, I'd turn to Rob and say, "What the fuck did he just say?" Once he had a team in place, Brad persuaded his superiors at the Royal Bank of Canada to conduct what amounted to a series of science experiments in the U.S. stock markets. For the next several months, he and his team would trade stocks not to make money, but to test theories, to try to answer his original question. Why was there a difference between the stock market displayed on his trading screens and the actual market? Why, when he went to buy 20,000 shares of IBM offered on his trading screens, did the market only sell him 2,000? To search for an answer, RBC agreed to let his team lose up to $10,000 a day. Brad asked Rob to come up with some theories to spend the money on. The obvious place to start was the public markets. The 13 stock exchanges scattered in 4 different sites run by the New York Stock Exchange, NASDAQ, BATS, and Direct Edge. Rob invited the exchanges to send representatives to RBC to answer a few questions. We were asking really basic questions. How does your matching engine work? Recalls Park. How does it handle a lot of different orders at the same price? But they sent salespeople and they had no idea. When we kept pushing, they sent product managers, business people who knew a little about the technology, but they really didn't know much. They finally sent developers. They were the guys who actually programmed the machines. The question we wanted to answer was, what happens between the time you push the button to trade and the time your order gets to the exchange, says Park. People think pushing a button is as simple as pushing a button. It's not. All these things have to happen. There's a ton of stuff happening. The data we got from them about what was happening at first just seemed random. But we knew the answer was out there. It was just a question of how to find it. And with that, we come to the end of part 2 of the nonfiction work, The Flash Boys, A Wall Street Revolt, by Michael Lewis. This is Book World on Sun Sounds of Arizona Radio. I am Dave Friend, your volunteer reader. We at Sun Sounds would like to hear from you. Please go to sunsounds.org and fill out a short questionnaire. And goodbye.
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1: This is a good book on Sun Sounds of Arizona Radio. I am Dave Friend, your volunteer reader, and today I will be reading part two of the fiction work, The Pagan Lord, by Bernard Cornwell. The last time in part one, Uhtred recovers his son from his desire to be a Christian priest. Returning home, Uther finds his estate has been ravaged by Canute Longsword, a Dane from Northumbria. Here we rejoin. They came to kill you, Lord, Osfrith suggested. Yet the Danes would have scouted the land first. They would have talked to travelers. They would know that I always had at least 20 men with me. I had chosen not to take those 20 into Tafa Kester to punish the man who had been my son, because a warrior does not need 20 men to deal with a pack of priests. My son and a boy had been company enough, but the Danes could not have known I was at Tafa Kester. Even I had not known I was going there till I heard the news that my damned son was becoming a Christian wizard. Yet Canute Ranulfsson had risked his men in a long, pointless raid, despite the danger of meeting my men. He would have outnumbered me, but he would have taken casualties that he could ill afford, and Canute Longsword was a calculating man, not given to idiotic risks. None of it made sense. You're sure it was Canute Ranulfsson? I asked Osfrith. They carried his banner, Lord. The axe and broken cross? Yes, Lord. And where's Father Cutbirth? I ask. I keep priests. I am no Christian, but such is the reach of the nailed god that most of my men are. And in those days, Cuthbert was my priest. I liked him. He was the son of a stonemason, gangly and clumsy, married to a free slave with the strange name of Marassa. She was a dark-skinned beauty, captured in some weird land far to the south, and brought to Britain by a slave trader who had died on the blade of my sword. And Marasso was now wailing and screaming that her husband was gone. Why wasn't he in church? I asked Osfer, to which his only answer was a shrug. He was humping Marasso? I asked sourly. Isn't he always? Osfrith sounded disapproving again. So where is he? I asked again. Perhaps they took him, Sithtric suggested. They'd rather kill a priest than capture one, I said. I walked towards the burned hall. Men were raking at the ashes, dragging charred and smoking timbers aside. Perhaps Cuthbert's body was there, shriveled and black. Tell me what you saw, I demanded of Osfrith again. He repeated it all patiently. He had been in Fagrain Forda's church when he heard shouting coming from my hall, which lay not too far away. He left the church to see the first smoke drifting in the summer sky, but by the time he had summoned his men and mounted his horse, the raiders were gone. He had followed them and had caught a glimpse of them, and was certain he had seen Sigun among the dark-mailed horsemen. She was wearing the white dress, Lord, the one you like. But you didn't see Father Cuthbert? He was wearing black, Lord, but so were most of the raiders, so I might not have noticed him. We never got close. They were riding like the wind. Bones appeared among the ash. I walked through the old hall door, which was marked by burned posts, and smelled the stench of roasted flesh. I kicked a charred beam aside and saw a harp in the ashes. Why had that not burned? The strings had shriveled to black stubs, but the harp frame looked undamaged. I bent to pick it up, and the warm wood just crumbled in my hand. What happened to Oslick? I asked. He had been the harpist, a poet who chanted war songs in the hall. They killed him, Lord, Hosforth said. Miss Rasa began wailing louder. She was staring at the bones that a man had raked from the ashes. "Tell her to be quiet," I snarled. "They're dog's bones, Lord." The man with the rake bowed to me. The hall dogs, the ones Segun loved, they were small terriers adept at killing rats. The man pulled a metalled silver dish from the ash. "They didn't come to kill me," I said, staring at the small rib cages. "Who else?" Sithric asked. Sithric had been my servant once and now was a house warrior and a good one. "They came for Segun," I said, because I could think of no other explanation. "But why, Lord? She's not your wife." "He knows I'm fond of her," I said, "and that means he wants something." "Sanut Longsword," Sithric said ominously. Sithric was no coward. His father had been Kajartan the Cruel, and Sithric had inherited his father's skill with weapons. Sithric had stood in the shield wall with me, and I knew his bravery, but he had sounded nervous when he spoke. Sanut's name. No wonder. Sanut Ranulfsson was a legend in the lands where the Danes ruled. He was a slight man, very pale skinned, with hair that was bone white, though he was no old man. I guessed he was now close to 40, which was old enough, but Sanut's hair had been white from the day he was born, and he had been born clever and ruthless. His sword, Ice Bit, was feared from the northern isles to the southern coast of Wessex, and his renown had attracted oathmen who came from across the sea to serve him. He and his friend Sigurd Thorsson were the greatest Danish lords of Northumbria, and their ambition was to be the greatest lords of Britain, but they had an enemy who had stopped them repeatedly. And now Sanut Ranulfsson, Sanut Longsword, the most feared swordsman in Britain, had taken that enemy's woman. "He wants something," I said again. "You?" Asthurst asked. "We'll find out," I said. And so we did. We discovered what Sanut Ranulfsson wanted that evening when Father Cuthbert came home. The priest was brought by a merchant who traded in pelts, and he had Father Cuthbert on his wagon. It was Marasa who alerted us. She screamed. I was in the big barn that the Danes had not had time to burn, and which we could use for a hall until I built another, and I was watching my men make a hearth from stone when I heard the scream and ran out to see the wagon lurching up the lane. Mahrasha was tugging at her husband, while Cuthbert was flailing with his long skinny arms. Mahrasha was still screaming. "Quiet!" I shouted. My men were following me. The pelt trader had stopped his wagon and fallen to his knees as I approached. He explained that he had found Father Cuthbert to the north. "He was at Bjorgford, Lord," he said, "by the river. They were throwing stones at him." "Who was throwing stones at him?" "Boys, Lord, just boys playing." So Sanut had ridden to the ford where, presumably, he had released the priest. Cuthbert's long robe was mud-stained and torn, while his scalp was crusted with blood clots. "What did you do to the boys?" I asked the trader. "Just chase them away, Lord." "Where was he?" "In the rushes, Lord, by the river. He was crying." "Father Cuthbert," I said, walking to the wagon. "Lord, Lord." He reached a hand for me. "He couldn't cry," I told the trader. "Asfirth, give the man money." I gestured at the priest's rescuer. "We'll feed you," I told the man, "and stable your horses overnight." "Lord," Father Cuthbert wailed. I reached into the cart and lifted him. He was tall, but surprisingly light. "You can stand?" I asked him. "Yes, Lord." I put him on the ground, steadied him, then stepped away as Mahrasha embraced him. "Lord," he said over her shoulder, "I have a message." He sounded as if he was crying, and perhaps he was. But a man with no eyes cannot cry. A man with two bloody eye holes cannot cry. A blinded man must cry and cannot. Sanute Ranolfsson had gouged out his eyes. Tame Warpig, that was where I was to meet Sanute Ranolfsson. He said, "You would know why, Lord," Father Cuthbert told me. "That's all he said?" "You'd know why," he repeated, "and you will make it good, and you're to meet him before the moon wanes, or he'll kill your woman, slowly." I went to the barn door and looked up into the night, but the moon was hidden by clouds. Not that I needed to see how slender its crescent glowed. I had 1 week before it waned. "What else did he say?" "Just that you're to go to Tame Warpig before the moon dies." "And make good?" I asked, puzzled. "He said you'd know what that means, Lord." "I don't know." "And he said," Father Cuthbert said slowly.
2: "Said what?"
1: "He said he blinded me so I couldn't see her."
2: "See her? See who?"
1: "He said I wasn't worthy to look on her, Lord."
2: "Look on who?"
1: "So he blinded me." He wailed, and Marasa started screeching, and I could get no sense from either. But at least I knew Tame Warpig, though fate had never taken me to that town, which lay at the edge of Sanute Ranolfsson's lands. It had once been a great town, the capital of the mighty King Offa, the Mercian ruler who had built a wall against the Welsh and dominated both Northumbria and Wessex. Offa had claimed to be the king of all the Saxons, but he was long dead, and his powerful kingdom of Mercia was now a sad remnant split between Danes and Saxons. Tame Warpig, which had once housed the greatest king of all Britain, the fortress city that had sheltered his feared troops, was now a decayed ruin where Saxons slaved for Danish jarls. It was also the most southerly of all Sanute's halls, an outpost of Danish power in a disputed borderland. "It's a trap," Osferth warned me. I somehow doubted it. Instinct is everything. What Sanute Ranolfsson had done was dangerous, a great risk. He had sent men, or brought men, deep into Mercia, where his small raiding band could easily have been cut off and slaughtered to the last man. Yet something had driven him to that risk. He wanted something, and he believed I possessed it, and he had summoned me, not to one of the great halls deep in his own land, but to Tame Warpig, that lay very close to Saxon territory. "We ride," I said. I took every man who could mount a horse. We numbered 68 warriors, mailed and helmeted, carrying shields, axes, swords, spears, and war hammers. We rode behind my banner of the wolf, and we rode northward through chill summer winds and sudden, spiteful showers of rain. "The harvest will be poor," I told Osferth as we rode. "Like last year, Lord. We'd best look to see who's selling grain. The price will be high." "Better than dead children," I told him. "You're the Hallaford," he said. I turned in my saddle. "Æthelstan?" "Lord Uthryth?" The boy quickened his stallion's pace. "Why am I called a Hallaford?" "Because you guard the loaf, Lord," he said, "and a Hallaford's duty is to feed his people." I grunted approval of his answer. "Hallaford is a lord, the man who guards the Hallaf, the loaf. My duty was to keep my people alive through winter's harshness, and if that took gold, then gold must be spent. I had gold, but never enough. I dreamed of Babenberg, of the fortress in the north that had been stolen from me by Aelfric, my uncle. It was the impregnable fort, the last refuge on Northumbria's coast, so grim and formidable that the Danes had never captured it. They had taken all of northern Britain, from the rich pastures of Mercia to the wild Scottish frontier, but they had never taken Babenberg, and if I was to take it back, I needed more gold for men,
2: more gold for spears, more gold for axes, more gold for swords, more gold so that we could beat down the kinsmen who had stolen my fortress. But to do that, we would have to fight through all the Danish lands, and I had begun to fear I would die before I ever reached Babenberg again. We reached Tamworpig on the second day of our journey. Somewhere we crossed the frontier between the Saxon and the Danish lands, a frontier that was no fixed line, but was a broad stretch of country where the steadings had been burned, the orchards cut down, and where few animals except the wild beasts grazed. Yet some of those old farms had been rebuilt. I saw a new barn, its timber bright, and there were cattle in some of the meadows. Peace was bringing men to the frontier lands. That peace had lasted since the battle in East Anglia that had followed Alfred's death, though it had ever been an uncomfortable peace. There had been cattle raids and slave raids and squabbles over land boundaries, but no armies had been raised. The Danes still wanted to conquer the south, and the Saxons dreamed of taking back the north, but for 10 years we had lived in morose quiet. I had wanted to disturb the peace, to lead an army north towards Babenberg, but neither Mercia nor Wessex would give me men, and so I too had kept the peace. And now Sanute had disturbed it. He knew we were coming. He would have posted scouts to watch all the tracks from the south, and so we took no precautions. Usually, when we rode the wild border, we had our own scouts far ahead, but instead we rode boldly, keeping to a Roman road, knowing that Sanute was waiting, and so he was. Tamworpig was built just north of the River Tame. Sanute met us south of the river, and he wanted to overawe us because he had more than 200 men standing in a shield wall athwart the road. His banner, which showed a war axe shattering a Christian cross, flew at the line's center, and Sanute himself, resplendent in mail, cloaked in dark brown with fur shrouding his shoulders and with his arms bright with gold, waited on horseback a few paces ahead of his men. I stopped my men and rode forward alone. Sanute rode toward me. We curbed our horses a spear's length from each other. We looked at one another. His thin face was framed by a helmet. His pale skin looked drawn, and his mouth, which usually smiled so easily, was a grim slash. He looked older than I remembered, and it struck me at that moment, watching his gray eyes, that if Sanute Ranulfsson were to achieve his life dreams, then he must do it soon. We watched each other, and the rain fell. A raven flew from some ash trees, and I wondered what kind of omen that was. "Jarl Sanute," I broke the silence. "Lord Uhtred," he said. His horse, a gray stallion, skittered sideways, and he slapped its neck with a gloved hand to still it. "I summon you," he said, "and you come running like a scared child." "You want to trade insults?" I asked him. "You, who were born of a woman who lay with any man who snapped his fingers?" He was silent for a while. Off to my left, half hidden by trees, a river ran cold in that bleak summer's rain. Two swans beat up the river, their wings slow in the chill air. A raven and two swans? I touched the hammer about my neck, hoping those omens were good. "Where is she?" Sanute spoke at last. "If I knew who she was," I said, "I might answer you." He looked past me to where my men waited on horseback. "You didn't bring her?" he said flatly. "You're going to talk in riddles?" I asked him. "Then answer me this one. 4 dilly-dandies, 4 long standies, 2 crooked pandies, and a wagger." "Be careful," he said. "The answer is a goat," I said. 4 teats, 4 legs, 2 horns, and a tail. An easy riddle, but yours is difficult." He stared at me. 2 weeks ago," he said, "that banner was on my land." He pointed to my flag. "I did not send it. I did not bring it," I said. 70 men, I'm told. He ignored my words, and they rode to Bukas Stains. I've been there, but not in many years. They took my wife, and they took my son and daughter. I gazed at him. He had spoken flatly, but the expression on his face was bitter and defiant. I had heard you have a son, I said. He is called Sanut Sanutson, and you captured him with his mother and sister. I did not, I said firmly. Sanut's first wife had died years before, as had his children, but I had heard of his new marriage. It was a surprising marriage. Men would have expected Sanut to marry for advantage, for land, for a rich dowry, or for an alliance, but rumor said his new life was some pleasant girl. She was reputed to be a woman of extraordinary beauty, and she had given him twin children, a boy and a girl. He had other children, of course, bastards all, but the new wife had given him what he most wanted, an heir. How old is your son? I asked. 6 years and 7 months. And why was he at Bukas Stains? I asked. To hear his future? My wife took him to see the sorceress, Sanut answered. She lives? I asked, astonished. The sorceress had been ancient when I saw her, and I had assumed she was long dead. Pray that my wife and children live, Sanut said harshly, that they are unharmed. I know nothing of your wife and children, I said. Your men took them, he snarled. It was your banner. He touched a gloved hand to the hilt of his famed sword, Ice Spite. Return them to me, he said, or your woman will be given to my men, and when they have done with her, I'll flay her alive slowly and send you her skin for a saddle cloth. I turned in the saddle. Uthred, come here. My son spurred his horse. He stopped beside me, looked at Sanut, then back to me. Dismount, I ordered him, and walked to Jarl Sanut's stirrup. Uthred hesitated a heartbeat, then swung out of the saddle. I leaned over to take his stallion's bridle. Sanut frowned, not understanding what was happening, then glanced down at Uthred, who was standing obediently beside the big gray horse. That is my only son, I said. I thought, Sanut began, that is my only son, I said angrily. If I lie to you now, then you may take him and do as you wish with him. I swear on my only son's life that I did not take your wife and children away. I sent no men into your land. I know nothing of any raid on Bukas Stains. They carried your banner. Banners are easy to make, I said. The rain hardened, driven by gusts of wind that shivered the puddles in the ruts of the nearby fields. Sanut looked down at Uthred. He looks like you, he said, ugly as a toad. I did not ride to Bukas Stains, I told him harshly, and I sent no men into your land. Get on your horse, Sanut told my son. They looked at me. You're an enemy, Lord Uthred. I am. But I suppose you're thirsty? That too, I said. Then tell your men to keep their blades sheathed. Tell them that this is my land and that it will be my pleasure to kill any man who irritates me. Then bring them to the hall. We have ale. It isn't good ale, but probably good enough for Saxon swine. He turned and spurred away. We followed. The hall was built atop a small hill, and the hill was ringed with an ancient earth wall that I supposed had been made on the orders of King Offa. A palisade topped the wall, and inside that wooden rampart was a high gabled hall, its timbers dark with age. Some of those timbers had been carved with intricate patterns, but lichen now hid the carvings. The great door was crowned with antlers and wolf skulls, while inside the ancient building the high roof was supported by massive oak beams from which more skulls hung. The hall was lit by a fierce fire spitting in the central hearth. If I had been surprised by Sanut's offer of hospitality, I was even more surprised when I walked into that high hall. for there, waiting on the dais and grinning like a demented weasel, was Haston. Haston, I had rescued him years before, given him his freedom and his life, and he had rewarded me with treachery. There had been a time when Haston was powerful, when his armies had threatened Wessex itself, but fate had brought him low. I had forgotten how many times I had fought him, and I had beaten him every time, yet he survived like a snake wriggling free of a peasant's rake. For years now he had occupied the old Roman fort at Siaster, and we had left him there with his handful of men, and now he was here in Tamworpeg. He swore me loyalty, Sanute explained, when he saw my surprise. My Lord Uhtred, Haston hurried to meet me, his hands outstretched in welcome and a smile wide as the Thames on his face. He looked older. He was older. We were all older. His fair hair had turned silver. His face was creased, yet the eyes were still shrewd, lively, and amused. He had evidently prospered. He wore gold on his arms, had a gold chain with a gold hammer about his neck, and another gold hammer in his left earlobe. "It is always a pleasure to see you," he told me. "A one-sided pleasure," I said. "We must be friends," he declared. "The wars are over." "They are? The Saxons hold the south, and we Danes live in the north. It is a neat solution, better than killing each other, yes?" "If you tell me the wars are over," I said, "then I know the shield walls will be made very soon." They would, too, if I could provoke it. I had wanted to kick Haston out of his refuge in Kister for a decade, but my cousin Athelred, Lord of Mercia, had always refused to lend me the troops I would need. I had even begged Edward of Wessex, and he had said no, explaining that Kester lay inside Mercia, not Wessex, and that it was Athelred's responsibility. But Athelred hated me and would rather have the Danes in Kester than my reputation enhanced. Now, it seemed, Haston had gained Sanute's protection, which made capturing Kester a much more formidable task. And with that, we come to the end of part two of the fiction work The Pagan Lord by Bernard Cornwell. This is a good book on Sun Sounds of Arizona Radio. I am Dave Frenger, volunteer reader. Goodbye.
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0: this is your Sun Sounds of Arizona volunteer reader, Joanne Lowney, with the Christian Science Monitor for Tuesday, September 8th, 2026. And here are today's news briefs. Israel said it will close the British consulate in Jerusalem. Israel Foreign Minister Gideon Sa'ar announced countermeasures against the UK government today, including the closure of the consulate, after Britain introduced a new package of sanctions aimed at Jewish settlements in the Israeli-occupied West Bank. Mr. Sa'ar said the sanctions were hostile and anti-Israel. Earlier today, British Foreign Secretary Ed Miliband announced a ban on imports from Israeli settlements. Mr. Miliband also accused Israel's government of turning a blind eye to the ethnic cleansing against Palestinians in parts of the West Bank that's being carried out by settler terrorists. 12:27 p.m. ET staff. Hungary expels 10 Russian diplomats as it shifts from pro-Moscow stance. Hungary has ordered 10 Russian diplomats to leave the country over activities deemed unacceptable, marking a shift from the previous administration's warm ties with Moscow. The Russian ambassador was informed that these diplomats violated the Vienna Convention. Russia plans to respond. The expulsions came months after Prime Minister Peter Magyar took office, promising to tackle corruption and dismantle power structures from his predecessor, Viktor Orban. The foreign minister emphasized that Hungary seeks to maintain diplomatic contacts with Moscow. European leaders have accused Russia of conducting hybrid warfare campaigns against their countries. 11:18 a.m. ET, Associated Press. Canada imposed counter-tariffs on hundreds of American products overnight. The retaliatory measures come after Prime Minister Mark Carney walked away last month from a bad deal with the U.S. It's a move that was widely supported by the Canadian public, and Ottawa has since announced billions of dollars of support to help Canadian businesses weather the escalating trade fight. But the government has released few details about what the tariffs will mean for average households. Conservative leader Pierre Poilievre pushed the ruling Liberals Monday to release more details so Canadians can judge what we are fighting for and what we are fighting against. 9:07 a.m. ET staff. Our first article today is from the Mideast. As Israel's capital of the north seeks to recover from war, it's too quiet. By Dinah Kraft, Special Correspondent, Kiryat Shmona, Israel. On a recent evening, Ilya Binyamin sits outside a shop and basks in the relief of returning to her own home in the city Israelis know as the capital of the north. Kiryat Shmona is just 1 mile from Israel's border with Lebanon. Miss Binyamin says she relishes the place for its fresh alpine air, views of the Golan Heights, and small-town feel, where everyone knows one another. Life in Kiryat Shmona is a lot more quiet than it used to be. And after 3 years of war, some Israelis worry it's too quiet. Israel's government ordered an unprecedented evacuation of this northern border city and neighboring towns following the October 7, 2023 Hamas attack from Gaza. On the following day, Hezbollah started launching rockets at Israel from Lebanon in support of Hamas. More than 60,000 Israeli residents living within 5 kilometers, that's about 3 miles, of the border were ordered to leave home. Despite government investment and an influx of ideologically motivated newcomers, Kiryat Shmona, Israel's capital of the north, is struggling to recover financially and demographically. Its mayor warns that the city on Lebanon's border is on the verge of collapse. Most thought they would be gone for a few days. a few weeks at most. But today, almost 40% of Kiryat Shmona's 24,000 residents have yet to return to their homes. And of those who have returned, many are older and more economically disadvantaged. For Ms. Binyamin, the desire to come back here never went away. During the 18 months that she and her husband lived in a Tel Aviv hotel, she found a ritual that sustained her. Every 2 weeks, despite the rattling booms of Hezbollah rocket barrages overhead and fears that the Iranian-backed militia might cross the border and take Israeli citizens hostage, Ms. Binyamin boarded the number 845 bus for a 3.5-hour journey to Kiryat Shmona. Often the sole passenger remaining by the time the bus reached the empty streets here, she would hurry to her apartment. It was too dangerous to linger. I would water the flowers in the garden, dust the furniture, sit in the living room. Then I'd turn around and get back on the bus, says Mrs. Binyamin, who moved back to Kiryat Shmona in April of 2025. That was after Israel reached a ceasefire agreement with Lebanon and deemed it safe enough for residents to return. When the United States and Israel launched a war against Iran in February of this year, Ms. Binyamin and her neighbors were once again under fire from Hezbollah. For 6 weeks, they spent most of their time in bomb shelters. Things are far from back to normal. A once bustling tech startup center stands mostly empty. Nearby restaurants and cafes along a main shopping street have customers again, but about half the street's businesses remain shuttered. Despite government investment and some newcomers who have relocated here for ideological reasons to help strengthen this working-class city, Kiryat Shmona is struggling to recover financially and demographically. And there are warnings, including from its mayor, that the place is on the verge of collapse. It doesn't matter how things end on the Lebanese front or the Iranian front if we've lost a city in the state of Israel, Mayor Avichai Stern shouted at government officials during a hearing in March, about a month into the Iran war. These comments went viral in Israel and helped bring the city's distress home to the rest of the country. Because they're so close to Lebanon, residents only have seconds to seek shelter when they hear air raid sirens go off. Pounding his fists on the table, the mayor accused the government of not providing residents with enough bomb shelters almost 3 years into a multi-front war. You don't send a soldier to battle without a bulletproof vest, right? Why are you putting citizens on the front line without protection, he said. For their part, government officials have blamed Mayor Stern for delays with assistance. Israel has earmarked some $6 billion in support for border communities, with funding for improved transportation to new employment opportunities. Residents of towns and villages near Kiryat Shmona depend on government support for banking, health care, and access to government services. All the many resources put into the city's evacuation need to be put into facilitating the return to it, says Yotam Degani, Chief Development Officer of the city's community centers. He compares the city to a broken glass that now must be put together again. It needs to be a national project, not just a local one, he says. The response needs to be immediate, not in a few years, he adds, in order to retain residents who return and encourage others to follow. Built in the 1950s, just after Israel's founding to absorb newly arrived Jewish immigrants from Morocco, this frontier city has been through waves of unrest, weathering cross-border attacks, first by Palestinian militants and later by Hezbollah. The trauma of such an extended displacement and the toll of ongoing uncertainty is seen in a sadness that settles over residents' faces. Among them is Michael Uriel Avram, a young tech worker named after his Moroccan immigrant great-grandfather who helped build Kiryat Shmona's city hall. Even though he had always had planned to stay, Mr. Avraham says he plans to move to central Israel, where he was evacuated, where he felt safer, and where jobs are more plentiful. "My home was bombed twice," he says. "It's scary to be here, and you never know when the next attack will come. Meanwhile, it does not seem like we will neutralize Hamas or Hezbollah anytime soon, or even the Iranians." Iris Ben Shalom, Director of Economic Development at the Upper Galilee Regional Council, which represents Kiryat Shmona's neighboring villages and towns, says the war and displacement led local leaders to realize intensive cooperation is needed to rehabilitate the area. "We're not arguing over resources. We're joining hands," she says from her office, overlooking forested hills. A centerpiece of this rebuilding effort is the planned expansion of neighboring Tel Hai College into the new University of Kiryat Shmona in the Galilee. The goal is to draw thousands of students, faculty, and families to the region, anchors for long-term population growth. In the meantime, young people like Tanya Katstov are among the new arrivals. A Ukrainian-born tour guide who immigrated to Israel as a child, she found herself without work because of the war and then found employment here doing community education about local rivers. "I'm here with new eyes, new energy," she says. "It feels important to be here, to put down roots." On a recent evening, a procession of people dressed in white wound their way up a steep hill to the sound of religious music. They were heading towards a local synagogue to dedicate a new Torah scroll written in honor of the matriarch of the local family. "It's an exciting moment after these 3 years of war and the period of not living here. We're so happy to have reached this moment," says Nafar Alon, granddaughter of the family. "It symbolizes hope that we are looking forward to the future." And from Europe, we have, after landslide far-right victory, Germany asks, "What just happened?" By Mark Sappenfield, senior global correspondent, Magdeburg, Germany. Germany is taking stock of a dramatically changed political world in the aftermath of a stunning election. "For many, all that remains is disbelief," reports Munich's Süddeutsche Zeitung. "It's an unimaginable moment," adds the Frankfurter Allgemeine. The country's leader, Chancellor Friedrich Merz, has said the result has shaken his party to its very foundations. The far-right Alternative for Germany, AfD, won Sunday's state election in Saxony-Anhalt in a landslide by taking 43.8% of the vote. The AfD could be the first far-right party to lead a state government since World War II. It's only 3 seats short of ruling majority. Negotiations as to who will lead the state are ongoing. The success of the far-right Alternative for Germany in state elections in Saxony-Anhalt has led to disbelief in a country that has tried to avoid any repetition of its extremist past. Germans are now asking whether the party is a threat to democracy or if, after its electoral success, other parties should work with it. 2/3 of Germans say they're concerned about the results, according to a poll by German broadcaster ARD. Yet this is hardly a result no one saw coming. If anything, recent years have built to this moment with a sense of inevitability. The AfD has been rising, and the German establishment has failed to stop its momentum. Nationally, Politico shows the AfD as the leading party with 28% support. So Germany is left with questions, many of which feel existential. Is the AfD a threat to democracy, as the Federal Office for Protection of the Constitution suggests, labeling it extremist? Why should the German establishment, what should they do now? and how did the AFD get so popular? Before Sunday, these answers seemed simpler, or at least more distant. Now, for perhaps the first time, Germany is being forced to reconsider all the political assumptions on which its resistance to the AFD has been built. This new poll already suggests a shift. Despite their concern, 51% of Germans say other parties should work more closely with the AFD. Until now, all other parties have refused to collaborate with the AFD as part of a political firewall. For many Germans, working with the AFD brings echoes of the Weimar government that allowed the Nazis into power in 1933. But how does a democracy exclude a party that wins 43% of the vote, 26 percentage points more than the second place party? The way forward is not clear, many agree. But the AFD's final rally last week before the election in the state capital of Magdeburg offered clues as to why one East German state has essentially mounted a revolt. The AFD's family fest could be mistaken for a country fair. There are bouncy castles and ice cream stands. On stage, a musical act sings Byron Adams' Summer of 69 in a passable American accent. The smell of grilling sausage is snatched away on the breeze of a blustery late summer day. But there's no doubt of the main attraction. A line more than 100 people long unspools out of the tent beside the stage. Here stands Ulrich Siegmund, the AFD's candidate for state's premier, and one fact immediately becomes glaringly obvious. This is not your typical German politician. "Look at our chancellors," says Marcus Zenier, an analyst for the German Marshall Fund of the United States. "They're all rather boring." Mr. Siegmund is anything but. He is dashing with his Nordic-cut stubble chin and perfectly gelled silver hair. Yet more than that, he gives the appearance of genuinely caring. As the line lengthens, he shows no sign of fatigue. Each visitor gets a handshake or a hug. During the campaign, he once delivered his message from among a fleet of Simpson mopeds, a classic East German brand that evokes plentiful nostalgia. He chronicled behind-the-scenes moments for his TikTok feed, never a hair or a smile out of place. At a time when Chancellor Merz, a former investment banker with the lowest approval ratings of any chancellor in post-war history, 13%, is talking about how to get out of a climate of gloom and resentment, Mr. Siegmund is a jolt of political energy. Mr. Siegmund's top rival in the election, the state leader of Mr. Merz's Christian Democratic Union, played by the German playbook, giving lectures and being very presidential in a way, but this is not working, says Mr. Zeiner. The CDU finished with 17.2% of the vote, its worst ever result in the state. Mr. Siegmund's approach is new in the sense that he is deliberately trying to be approachable, close to the people, says Mr. Zeiner. All of a sudden, the lady who was the cashier at the supermarket feels heard. The AFD began from the ideas of an academic pushed to the fringes for their insistence that Germany should stop obsessing about the Holocaust, that it was a speck of bird poop in the Germans' long, proud history, as one party leader said. Mr. Siegmund, a former salesman, is a warning shot to the establishment, not only for his party affiliation, but also for the entire idea of what campaigning is. The AfD now knows that. This is what a party is thinking. He is a possible role model for the party, says Ronald Glaser, a AFD member of the Bundestag, Germany's federal parliament from Berlin. As Mr. Siegmund continues to shake hands and sign T-shirts in Magdeburg, other AFD leaders take the stage. None mince words. Germany is failing because it is being overrun by migrants, one after another says. The only answer, they add, is deportation. The crowd of an estimated 6,000 people roars its approval. T-shirts with nationalist slogans like Take Back Your Country or Volunteer Deportation Assistant are everywhere. Even a decade ago, the scene would have been unthinkable. After the fall of the Nazi regime, West Germany set up politics, law, and education to combat right-wing ideas. The motto ingrained every school child has been never again. Questioning the horrific importance of World War II has never been negotiable. Speaking harshly about migrants has been seen as a political gateway to the hatred that led to the Holocaust. But those norms never percolated as deeply in the East. That has given the AfD space to challenge these decades-old taboos. Gerda Werner does not give an enemy of the state vibe at the family fest. With her flowing skirt, trendy sunglasses, and vibrant red hair, she's much closer to cool grandma. But she's clear on the problems Germany faces. "We need to get the serious criminals out," she says, referring to the migrant community. "All the other parties only talk and do nothing," she adds. "But looking at the AfD, I have hope." Sebastian Bethke has come to the family fest with his family. And while he does not call himself an AfD supporter, he rejects the idea that the party is dangerous. "They're right, but they are not extreme right." He thinks Die Linke, Germany's far-left party, is far more extreme. As a lawyer and director of the Max Planck Institute for the Study of Crime, Security, and Law, Ralf Poscher sits at the center of the campaign to protect German democracy. "It could go both ways," he says. "On one hand, much of the AfD looks a lot like other European far-right parties. Amid talk about banning the party, Dr. Poscher says if authorities really have enough material that the AfD wants to abolish democracy in Germany, or do they just have a different program? Asking for more deportations doesn't pass the bar of being anti-constitutional in a way that a ban would require," he adds. Yet there are officials of concern within the AfD, and AfD rallies often draw people with tattoos or clothing linked to Nazi symbology. Obviously, there are people in the AfD who fit the bill for a ban, but it would have to apply to the whole party, says Dr. Poscher. For his part, AfD legislator Mr. Glaser says some of these things are beyond the party's control. He saw three people with a swastika tattoo at a recent rally in Berlin. "We don't want such people to show up," he says. "But if you have a rally in Germany, you cannot exclude people by law." The political question now is whether other parties should continue excluding the AfD. Pressure is growing within the CDU to join the AfD, particularly here in East Germany, where the AfD is strongest. If a few CDU legislators defect in Saxony-Anhalt, it could have sweeping consequences for the party nationally. To Dr. Poscher, the lesson of recent years is that isolating the AfD has not worked. "By defending democracy, you will not defend democracy. You will need positive politics. If the establishment can't come up with a positive narrative, they will lose. In Germany, that is totally missing." Mr. Sigmund is still greeting fans when the blustery day turns into a gale. Gusts snap at tent flaps and push over barriers. Rain comes sideways in sheets that turn layers of clothes into sodden rags. Spectators run for cover, seeking any dry spot amid the storm. But no one leaves. Half of Mr. Sigmund's tent has blown away. But when the wind calms, he's still there, undaunted and undimmed. The MC hails the crowd, likening it to German iron. When Mr. Sigmund finally takes the stage, spectators emerge from their hiding places like filings drawn to a magnet. Cell phones appear above the crowd, capturing the man and the moment. Mr. Sigmund speaks of making history, of showing Germany what true democracy is, of sending a message to politics as usual in Berlin. Then he finishes with the phrase that has become his campaign motto, plastered on T-shirts, sung by rappers on stage, and lit on the jumbo screen behind him. Everything is possible. And here's an article on the environment. Cold weather Massachusetts now must problem solve for rising heat. By Good Luck Ajay. Boston. As Massachusetts nears the end of another record-breaking summer of extreme heat, policymakers are responding to a new reality. It's not just a cold weather state anymore, it's a hot one too. Massachusetts has warmed by nearly 3.5 degrees Fahrenheit since the beginning of the 20th century. By 2050, experts predict the number of 90-degree days could double or triple compared to historic averages. New England is warming faster than much of the United States, according to a 2025 study published in the journal Climate. Municipalities and state governments in Massachusetts are taking measures to protect people from the rise in summer temperatures. Traditionally, cold weather places like Massachusetts didn't have to worry much about having too many 90-degree days, but as temperatures keep warming, those places now must work to mitigate the effects of extreme heat. Massachusetts appointed its first heat resilience officer, the second state in the nation with such a position after Arizona. Lawmakers proposed a bill aimed at protecting workers in extreme heat. It would require that workers have access to drinking water and cool-down breaks, and that employers have heat illness prevention plans when temperatures reach 80 degrees. The city of Chelsea launched its newest Cool Park, which features shaded picnic tables, a splash pad, and a communal rain barrel. I think Massachusetts just kind of set the benchmark, and that's fantastic, says Jennifer Marlin, a senior research scientist at Yale School of the Environment and the executive director of the Yale Center for Geospatial Solutions. We need more states to step up and do this. In the contiguous United States, July was the warmest month ever recorded since 1895, averaging 76.9 degrees Fahrenheit. That's 3.3 degrees higher than the 20th century average, according to the National Oceanic and Atmospheric Administration. The northeastern U.S. is known for having long, freezing winters. But as the region warms, it comes with hotter summers and prolonged heat waves. One of the first things that people ask me is, why are you researching heat when Massachusetts is so cold? Says Patricia Fabian, a professor of environmental health at Boston University. Ms. Fabian, who has done heat research in Massachusetts for the last 10 years, notes that the heat landscape is changing. So if you look to cities in the Southwest or in the South that have had heat always, there's a certain construction for homes that allow for ventilation. There's air conditioning in every single building, she says. However, houses in the Northeast weren't historically built to combat extreme heat. Alongside Massachusetts and Arizona, some local governments have designated heat chiefs, including Miami-Dade County and Los Angeles. The Commonwealth's Heat Resilience Officer, Katie Schlick, will lead efforts to coordinate with state governments and work with communities to prepare for rising temperatures, protect public health, and reduce the impacts of extreme heat, according to a statement from the governor's office. Although her position is in the state government, it will be funded for the next 2 years by the Boston Foundation, a community foundation.
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0: Well, hey there, hi there, ho there, folks. How are you? Keith Tyler here, bringing you the Mystery Hour on Sunsounds of Arizona. I am truly grateful you tuned in. Alfred Hitchcock's Mystery Magazine and Joseph S. Walker bring us our first story, and it's called High in That Ivory Tower. The man waiting outside Bradley Brooker's third-floor apartment had a genial, clean-shaven face under neatly trimmed salt-and-pepper hair. His suit was well-tailored but not flashy, and although he leaned against the wall opposite Brooker's door, his posture was still somehow admirably vigorous. When Brooker came up the stairs, door key in hand and laptop bag on his shoulder, the man pushed off the wall and smiled, showing a mouthful of even, white teeth. He might have been a star of a denture ad or a Midwestern governor who doesn't make the national news until his failed presidential bid. "Professor Brooker," he said, putting out his hand. Brooker stopped. "Can I help you? I'm Mike Applebaum. My boy Kent is in one of your classes." Bradley Brooker's eyes went to his apartment door. He couldn't get to it without shoving Applebaum aside. His feet shifted slightly, getting ready to turn away. Applebaum's smile didn't waver, and his arm was still extended. "You one of those germophobes, Professor? Or is there something you find specifically distasteful about my hand?" Brooker shifted his keys to his left hand and gave Applebaum a perfunctory shake. "I'm sorry, but it's not appropriate for you to be here. I have an office on campus, and anyway, it would be a violation of school policy for me to discuss your son's grades with you." "Don't forget federal law," Applebaum said. "Pardon? A violation of school policy and federal law. That's what it says on your syllabus." "Well, exactly," Brooker edged towards his door. "So you'll have to excuse me." Applebaum stayed anchored in place, still blocking the younger man. "I can think of a couple of reasons you should talk to me. First, I drove all the way from Boston just to talk to you. Oh, I'm sorry you wasted your time. And second, you've got to be wondering right now just what Kent told me." "Told you? About your little experiment in blackmail? You might even be wondering, what's in the envelope in my inner pocket?" Applebaum patted his palm on the left side of his chest. Brooker held his eyes for a second, glanced back toward the stairway, and gave up. "Well, I guess you better come in." The front room of Brooker's apartment was cramped and chaotically messy. Books overflowed from cheap particle board shelves into precarious stacks on the floor. A low counter separated a small kitchen from the space. Brooker pulled the bedroom door shut and moved an empty pizza box from the coffee table to the counter. "It's been a while since I've had anyone in here," he said. "Well, you're clearly not a germaphobe," Applebaum said. "Which is less likely to mangle my back, the couch or the chair?" "Probably the chair. The apartment came furnished. This building is really for students, but it's so convenient to campus." "Sure," Applebaum sat, grimaced, and readjusted himself. "Do the appliances work? The refrigerator keeps beverages cold." "If you want something to drink, all I have is diet soda." Applebaum did his smile again. "Eh, it sounds fine." Brooker put his bag on the counter and brought two cans from the kitchen. He handed one to Applebaum, holding the other uncertainly for a moment before carefully lowering himself to perch on the edge of a couch. He popped the top, took a sip, and put the can down. "You wanted to talk. I'm listening." Applebaum didn't open his drink. "I've been misspeaking, haven't I? Calling you professor?" "I'm sorry." "You're an adjunct, not a professor." The skin around Brooker's hairline turned pink. "I have a Ph.D. in 19th century American literature." "Well, that makes you Dr. Brooker, not Professor Brooker, am I right?" technically. Let me ask you something, Doctor. Why did you do that?
1: Do what?
0: Get a PhD in a field maybe one person in 10,000 gives a darn about.
1: Brooker shifted.
0: Mr. Applebaum, could we get to why you're here?
1: Well, let's see if I can guess why you did it.
0: Applebaum opened his drink, took a tiny sip, and set it on the free space amidst the papers and detritus on the coffee table. He leaned back and rested his hands on the arms of the chair. His smile was broad and natural, his voice lightly mocking.
1: You pictured yourself delivering brilliant lectures to rap students, maybe writing a book that would cross over, get you on NPR, a nice office with big windows overlooking some grassy area on an Ivy League campus.
0: What the heck? Maybe a couple of worshipful co-eds who can't get enough of your big brain.
1: Am I close?
0: Problem is, there already was a Harold Bloom, and nobody's recasting the part.
1: Well, there's no need making fun of me.
0: Oh, no, who's making fun? Look, I started out in construction. Thought I was going to end up building skyscrapers. Didn't happen. I got by, same as you. Of course, for you, getting by means you're on the third year of a four-year contract at what's maybe the fifth best school in New Hampshire.
1: Brooker looked up sharply.
0: How the heck did you know about my contract?
1: You teach five classes a term, mostly freshman composition.
0: You teach five classes a term, mostly freshman composition. You're making $32,500 before taxes, and you owe a little over $85,000 in student loans. You're only 43, though, so I guess there's still a chance you'll pay it off before you die.
1: His tone suggested he was listing fabulous prizes Booker had won on a game show.
0: Not much of one, though.
1: Brooker stood up.
0: Maybe you should go now.
1: The slick politician smile didn't change.
0: Sit your butt down, Bradley.
1: Brooker stared, then sat.
0: We could get into your overmaxed out credit cards, Applebaum said, but I've made my point. He picked up the can and took a longer drink.
1: What is your point? Brooker said, looking at the carpet between his shoes.
0: Just that I understand you, Applebaum said.
1: I get where you're coming from.
0: Where I'm coming from? Brooker said. Are you a teacher? Ever been?
1: Oh, geez, no. I dropped out of high school junior year, got a GED eventually, but I've never set foot in a college classroom.
0: Well, then, respectfully, you don't know a thing about where I'm coming from.
1: Applebaum laced his fingers together, radiating benign interest.
0: Oh, enlighten me.
1: Enlighten you?
0: Brooker pinched the bridge of his nose. Well, sure. Start with 25 or 30 of them jammed in a room, thinking I can't see. They're all looking at their phones. A big chunk of them are completely unprepared for college work, but hey, the school needs tuition dollars to give the football coach.
1: He stood and walked to the shelves where he had been straightening the stack of books.
0: His back to Applebaum. They can't write. They think the words research and Google are synonyms. They don't know when the Civil War happened or why. They call Emerson's essays Old English because he uses words they don't know in complex sentences. Not that they do the reading. They go on Wikipedia and read plot summaries. Actually, they probably go on YouTube and watch plot summaries. They all think The Scarlet Letter ends when Dimmesdale running away with Demi Moore.
1: Sounds tough.
0: Anything but do the reading. They never do the reading.
1: Long way from tweed jackets and leather patches on the elbows.
0: God forbid you try to get them to read poetry.
1: And naturally they cheat. Applebaum's voice hardened a touch.
0: Like Kent?
1: Yeah, of course. They cheat. Cut random paragraphs from a dozen websites, slap them in a document, and call it an essay.
0: And how many of these cheaters do you?
1: Paragraphs from a dozen websites, slap them in a document, and call it an essay.
0: And how many of these cheaters do you?

0: that made my boy a target. Brooker sat back down. He took a long drink from his can and turned it between his palms. There's been a lot of talk about Kent.
1: Oh, you mean gossip?
0: Brooker nodded. It's all supposed to be private, of course, but everybody knows he's already been kicked out of 3 schools. What was the first time? Problem with a girl, I think I heard. Someone told me Kent would be in jail if it wasn't for you. Is that true? Applebaum didn't answer except to raise his eyebrows in the tiniest possible version of a shrug. It was cheating another time, of course. Must have been more than once to actually get him kicked off campus, despite having a rich daddy. No student loan debt for Kent, of course. Nobody seems to know what got him thrown out of the 3rd place.
1: Well, he was caught with drugs in his room, Applebaum said. He was probably selling them.
0: It's common knowledge that this is his last shot. After this, it's online degree mills. You might as well clip a diploma off the back of a Cheerios box.
1: Brooker finished his soda and put the empty can on the table next to 6 others.
0: That's what made Kent special to you, Applebaum said. Desperation. I found your house on a real estate website. Said the place is worth $8 million.
1: Well, I only paid 7, Applebaum said. The structure needed some work. I do most of it myself, just to keep my hand in.
0: The point is, I figured Kent could swing a little cash for, let's call it, extra tutoring. For goodness sakes, he tools around campus in a blue Lamborghini. I thought he'd keep things quiet. Certainly didn't think he'd go to you.
1: Well, between us, Dr. Brooker, I wish he hadn't. I've been waiting 20 years for that boy to solve a problem on his own.
0: Applebaum was still doing the smile, but his eyes sharpened. I grew up in a roach-infested apartment in South Boston, and yes, I ended up in an $8 million home. Kent's grown up in that $8 million home. He'll end up in a place worth a tenth of that, mortgage to the hilt, pissing away everything I leave him. I know exactly what Kent is. You must have really thought you hit the lottery when he turned in that paper.
1: Word is you got him in by paying for a top-to-bottom renovation in the chemistry building.
0: Oh, it's a bargain. I had to build the last place and you practice field for the football team.
1: So the school gets their cut?
0: I don't see why I shouldn't.
1: Eminently logical.
0: Brooker rubbed his eyes. I don't understand why he's here in the first place. He obviously has no interest in college, and Lord knows he doesn't have the aptitude.
1: For the first time, Applebaum's ready grin faltered for 6 seconds. He fiddled with a button on his jacket.
0: Kent's mother died when he was 8. Cancer. Before she went, she made me swear he'd get a college degree. Whatever else I am, I keep my word.
1: Good to know, Brooker leaned back, ignoring the protests of the springs in the ancient couch.
0: So, you're desperate too.
1: Well, maybe that envelope needs to be a little fatter.
0: Applebaum slapped his knee, the sound echoing in the small room.
1: I'm glad you said that, Brooker.
0: Brooker's eyes narrowed.
1: You are?
0: I knew we'd get to it.
1: He pointed at Brooker.
0: 30 was just the first number that popped into your head, right? Probably just seemed like a lot of money.
1: Brooker's gaze softened.
0: I remember when I was a little kid hearing about somebody who made $30,000 a year. It sounded like all the money in the world.
1: It sounds like a part-time janitor. So Kent left your office that day, and you got to thinking,
0: maybe you went to your window and watched him drive away in his blue Lamborghini.
1: Brooker shed his head dreamily.
0: No window in my office.
1: Window or not,
0: you got to thinking. 30K isn't much money to Kent. It's a lot of money to you, but not enough to actually change your life.
1: Applebaum leaned forward.
0: I made a little bet with myself on the way over, Professor. How much did you end up deciding to ask for?

0: Brooker's smile was slow and lazy. 100. Enough to get out of debt with a little left over. Really? Applebaum shook his head. I'm a little disappointed. I thought the floor would be 120. Well, maybe it is now. Brooker's voice was thick. Let's have that envelope for a start. Oh, that? Well, I've already given you what was in the envelope. Applebaum took a small envelope from his inner pocket and held it up. The opened end toward Brooker. See? Empty. Brooker frowned. You've spent your entire life on college campuses, Doctor. Didn't you ever hear not to turn your back on your own drink? Brooker's head turned as his eyes went to the coffee table looking for the can he'd drunk from. His gaze landed on the soda and slid past it as his body slumped to the side, one arm hanging to the floor. The long, windowless brick walls of the basement room normally kept it cool to the point of being chilly. A big work light propped in the corner, though, made the close air warm enough for Mike Applebaum to work in khaki shorts and a sleeveless white T-shirt. The room was an afterthought, just a place to stick unused exercise equipment and boxes of Christmas decorations that hadn't been opened in years. Applebaum had pushed it all aside to make room for a wheelbarrow full of mortar and a 4-foot stack of bricks. He was building a wall, and he was almost done. He was standing on a small stepladder, working on the level just 3 down from the low ceiling, when he paused and cocked his head. He turned off the Red Sox game he'd been listening to. "That you, Doctor?" There was a muffled, indecipherable sound from the space, about 30 inches deep, behind the new wall. "If you're asking about the score, the Sox are down 2 in the bottom of the 5th. "Applebaum," the voice was halting and unsteady, almost lost among the clinking noise of chain links. Applebaum fit another brick neatly into place. "Nope, all wrong. Your line is, 'For the love of God, Montresor.' What is this? Where am I?" "Well, I'm sorry you didn't like your job, Bradley. If it's any comfort, you don't have to do it anymore."
1: You can't be serious."
0: There were only a couple of bricks to go. "Oh, one last thing, Doctor. It's true I never went to college, but for years I spent every waking hour I could in the library." Applebaum started working on the last brick. "I thought you should know, you condescending bastard, that some of us, by God, actually did the reading."

All right, I'm switching over to the book, The Best Mystery Stories of the Century. This one from 110 years ago, back in 1916, Melville Davison Post wrote Naboth's Vineyard. One hears a good deal about the sovereignty of the people in this republic, and many persons imagine it a sort of fiction and wonder where it lies, who are the guardians of it, and how they would exercise it if the forms and agents of the law were removed. I am not one of those who speculate upon this mystery, for I have seen this primal, ultimate authority naked at its work. And having seen it, I know how mighty and how dread a thing it is, and I know where it lies and who are the guardians of it, and how they exercise it when the need arises. There was a great crowd, and for the whole country was in the courtroom, it was a notorious trial. Elihu Marsh had been shot down in his house. He had been found lying in a room with a hole through his body that one could put his thumb in. He was an irascible old man, the last of his family, and so lived alone. He had rich lands, but only a life estate in them. The remainder was to some foreign heirs. A girl from a neighboring farm came now and then to bake and put his house in order, and he kept a farmhand about the premises. Nothing had been disturbed in the house when the neighbors found Marsh. No robbery had been attempted, for the man's money, a considerable sum, remained on him. There was not much mystery about the thing, because the farmhand had disappeared. This man was a stranger in the hills. He had come from over the mountains some months before and gone to work for Marsh. He was a big, blond man, young and good-looking, of better blood, one would say, than the average laborer. He gave his name as Taylor. But he was not communicative, and little else about him was known. The country was raised, and this man was overtaken in the foothills of the mountains. He had his clothes tied into a bundle and a long barrel fowling piece on his shoulder. The story he told was that he and Marsh had settled that morning, and he had left the house at noon, but that he had forgotten his gun and gone back for it, had reached the house about 4 o'clock, gone into the kitchen, got his gun down from the dogwood forks over the chimney, and at once left the house. He had not seen Marsh and did not know where he was. He admitted that this gun had been loaded with a single huge lead bullet. He had so loaded it to kill a dog that sometimes approached the house, but not close enough to be reached with a load of shot. He affected surprise when it was pointed out that the gun had been discharged. He said that he had not fired it and had not, until then, noticed that it was empty. When asked why he had so suddenly determined to leave the country, he remained silent. He was carried back and confined in the county jail, and now he was on trial at the September term of the circuit court. The court sat early. Although the judge, Simon Kilrail, was a landowner and lived on his estate in the country some half dozen miles away, he rode to the courthouse in the morning and home at night with his legal papers in his saddle pockets. It was only when the court sat that he was a lawyer. At other times he harvested his hay and grazed his cattle and tried to add to his lands like any other man in the hills, and he was as hard in a trade and as hungry for an acre as any. It was the sign and insignia of distinction in Virginia to own land. Mr. Jefferson had annulled the titles that George III had granted, and the land alone remained as a patent of nobility. The judge wished to be one of these landed gentry, and he had gone a good way to accomplishing it. But when the court convened, he became a lawyer, and he sat upon the bench with no heart in him, and a cruel tongue like an English judge. I think everybody was at the trial.
My Uncle Abner and the strange old doctor, Storm, sat on a bench near the center aisle of the courtroom, and I sat behind them, for I was a half-grown lad and permitted to witness the terrors and severities of the law. The prisoner was the center of interest. He sat with a stolid countenance, like a man careless of the issues of life, but not everybody was concerned with him. For my Uncle Abner and Storm watched the girl who had been accustomed to bake for Marsh and redd up his house. She was a beauty of her type, dark-haired and dark-eyed like a gypsy, and with an April nature of storm and sun. She sat among the witnesses with a little handkerchief clutched in her hands. She was nervous, to the point of hysteria, and I thought that was the reason the old doctor watched her. She would be taken with gusts of tears and then throw up her head with a fine defiance, and she kneaded and knotted and worked the handkerchief in her fingers. It was a time of stress, and many witnesses were unnerved, and I think I should not have noticed this girl but for the whispering of Storm and my Uncle Abner. The trial went forward, and it became certain that the prisoner would hang. His stubborn refusal to give any reason for his hurried departure had but one meaning, and the circumstantial evidence was conclusive. The motive only remained in doubt, and the judge had charged on this with so many cases in point and with so heavy a hand that any virtue in it was removed. The judge was hard against the man, and indeed there was little sympathy anywhere, for it was a foul killing, the victim an old man, and no hot blood to excuse it. In all trials of great public interest where the evidences of guilt overwhelmingly assemble against a prisoner, there comes a moment when all the people in the courtroom, as one man and without a sign of common purpose, agree upon a verdict. There is no outward or visible evidence of the decision, but one feels it, and it is a moment of the tensest stress. The trial of Taylor had reached this point, and there lay a moment of deep silence, when this girl sitting among the witnesses suddenly burst into a very hysteria of tears. She stood up and shaking with sobs, her voice choking in her throat and tears gushing through her fingers. What she said was not heard at that time by the audience in the courtroom, but it brought the judge to his feet and the jury crowding around her, and it broke down the silence of the prisoner and threw him into a perfect fury of denials. We could hear his voice rise above the confusion, and we could see him struggling to get to the girl to stop her. But what she said was presently known to everybody, for it was taken down and signed, and it put the case against Taylor, to use a lawyer's term, out of court. The girl had killed Marsh herself, and this was the manner and the reason of it. She and Taylor were sweethearts and were to be married, but they had quarreled the night before Marsh's death, and the following morning Taylor had left the country. The point of the quarrel was some remark that Marsh had made to Taylor, touching the girl's reputation. She had come to the house that afternoon, and finding her lover gone, had maddened at the sight of the one who had robbed her of him and taken the gun down from the chimney and killed Marsh. She had then put the gun back into its place and left the house. This was about 2 o'clock in the afternoon, and about an hour before Taylor returned for his gun. There was a great veer of public feeling with a profound sense of having come upon at last the truth, for the story not only fitted to the circumstantial evidence against Taylor, but it fitted also to his story and it disclosed the motive for the killing. It explained too why he had refused to give the reason for his disappearance, that Taylor denied that the girl said and tried to stop her in her declaration meant nothing except that the prisoner was a man and would not have the woman he loved make such a sacrifice for him. I cannot give all the forms of legal procedure with which the closing
hours of the court were taken up, but nothing happened to shake the girl's confession. Whatever the law required was speedily got ready, and she was remanded to the care of the sheriff in order that she might come before the court in the morning. Taylor was not released, but was also held in custody, although the case against him seemed utterly broken down. The judge refused to permit the prisoner's counsel to take a verdict. He said that he would withdraw a juror and continue the case, but he seemed unwilling to release any clutch of the law until someone was punished for this crime. It was on our way, and we rode out with the judge that night. He talked with Abner and Storm about the pastures and the price of cattle, but not about the trial as I hoped he would, except only once, and then it was to inquire why the prosecuting attorney had not called either of them as witnesses, since they were the first to find Marsh, and Storm had been among the doctors who had examined him. And Storm had explained how he had mortally offended the prosecutor in his canvass by his remark that only a gentleman should hold office. But, quote, Mr. Hamilton, Storm said, but the man had received it as a deadly insult and thereby provided the truth of Mr. Hamilton's expression, Storm added. And Abner said that as no circumstance about Marsh's death was questioned, and others arriving about the same time had been called, the prosecutor doubtless considered further testimony unnecessary. The judge nodded, and the conversation turned to other questions. At the gate, after the common formal courtesy of the country, the judge asked us to ride in, and to my astonishment, Abner and Storm accepted his invitation. I could see that the man was surprised and, I thought, annoyed, but he took us into his library. I could not understand why Abner and Storm had stopped here until I remembered how from the first they had been considering the girl, and it occurred to me that they thus sought the judge in the hope of getting some word to him in her favor. A great sentiment had leapt up for this girl. She had made a staggering sacrifice, and with a headlong courage, it was like these men to help her if they could. And it was to speak of the woman that they came, but not in her favor. And while Simon Kilrail listened, they told this extraordinary story. They had been of the opinion that Taylor was not guilty when the trial began, but they had suffered it to proceed in order to see what might develop. The reason was that there were certain circumstantial evidences overlooked by the prosecutor indicating the guilt of the woman and the innocence of Taylor. When Storm examined the body of March, he discovered that the man had been killed by poison and was dead when the bullet was fired into his body. This meant that the shooting was a fabricated evidence to direct the suspicion against Taylor. The woman had baked for Marsh on the morning, and the poison was in the bread which he had eaten at noon. Abner was going on to further explain something when a servant entered and asked the judge what time it was. The man had been greatly impressed, and he now sat in a profound reflection. He took his watch out of his pocket and held it in his hand. Then he seemed to realize the question and replied that his watch had run down. Abner gave the hour and said that perhaps his key would wind the watch. The judge gave it to him, and he wound it and laid it on the table. Storm observed my uncle with, what I thought, a curious interest, but the judge paid no attention. He was deep in his reflection and oblivious to everything. Finally, he roused himself and made his comment. "Well, this clears the matter up," he said. "The woman killed Marsh from the motive which she gave in her confession, and she created this false evidence against Taylor because he had abandoned her. She thereby avenged herself desperately in the two directions. It would be like a woman to do this, and then regret it and confess." He then asked my uncle if he had anything further to tell him, and although I was sure that Abner was going to say something further when the servant entered,
He replied now that he had not, and asked for the horses. The judge went out to have the horses brought, and we remained in silence. My uncle remained calm, as if with some consuming idea, but Storm was as nervous as a cat. He was out of his chair when the door was closed, and hopping around the room looking at the law books, standing on the shelves in their leather covers. Suddenly he stopped and plucked out a little volume. He whipped through it with his forefinger, smothered a great oath, and shot it into his pocket. Then he crooked his finger to my uncle, and they talked together in the recess of the window until the judge arrived. We rode away. I was sure that they intended to say something to the judge in the woman's favor, for guilty or not, it was a fine thing she had done to stand up and confess. But something in the interview had changed their purpose. Perhaps when they had heard the judge's comment, they saw it would be of no use. They talked closely together as they rode, but they kept before me, and I could not hear. It was of the woman they spoke, however, for I caught a fragment. "But where is the motive?" said Storm. And my uncle answered, "In the 21st chapter of the Book of Kings." We were early at the county seat, and it was a good thing for us because the courtroom was crowded to the doors. My uncle had got a big record book out of the county clerk's office as he came in, and I was glad of it, for he gave it to me to sit on, and it raised me up so I could see. Storm was there, too, and, in fact, every man of any standing in the country. The sheriff opened the court. The prisoners were brought in, and the judge took his seat on the bench. He looked haggard, like a man who had not slept, as, in fact, one could hardly have done who had so cruel a duty before him. Here was every human feeling pressing to save a woman, and the law to hang her. But for all his haggardened face, when he came to act, the man was adamant. He ordered the confession read and directed the girl to stand up. Taylor tried to protest again, but he was forced down into his chair. The girl stood up bravely, but she was white as plaster and her eyes dilated. She was asked if she still adhered to the confession and understood the consequences of it, and although she trembled from head to toe, she spoke out distinctly. There was a moment of silence, and the judge was about to speak when another voice filled the courtroom. I turned about on my book to find my head against my Uncle Abner's legs. "I challenge the confession," he said. The whole courtroom moved. Every eye was on the two tragic fingers standing up, the slim, pale girl and the big, somber figure of my uncle. The judge was astounded. "On what ground?" he said. "On the ground," replied my uncle, "that the confession is a lie." One could have heard a pin fall anywhere in the whole room. The girl caught her breath in a little gasp, and the prisoner, Taylor, half rose and then sat down as though his knees were too weak to bear him. The judge's mouth opened, but for a moment or two he did not speak, and I could understand his amazement. Here was Abner assailing a confession which he himself had supported before the judge, and speaking for the innocence of a woman who he himself had shown to be guilty, and taking one position privately and another publicly. What did the man mean? And I was not surprised that the judge's voice was stern when he spoke. "This is irregular," he said. "It may be that this woman killed Marsh, or it may be that Taylor killed him, and there is some collusion between these persons, as you appear to suggest, and you may know something to throw light on the matter, or you may not. However that may be, this is not the time for me to hear you. You will have ample opportunity to speak when I come to try the case." "But you will never try the case," said Abner. I cannot undertake so describe the desperate interest that lay on the people in the courtroom. They were breathlessly silent.
One could hear the voices from the village outside and the sounds of men and horses that came up through the open windows. No one knew what hidden thing Abner drove at, but he was a man who meant what he said, and the people knew it. The judge turned on him with a terrible face. "What do you mean?" he said. "I mean," replied Abner, and it was in his deep, hard voice, "that you must come down from the bench." The judge was in a heat of fury. "You are in contempt," he roared. "I order your arrest, sheriff," he called. But Abner did not move. He looked the man calmly in the face. "You threaten me," he said, "but God Almighty threatens you." And he turned about to the audience. "The authority of the law," he said, "is in the hands of the electors of this county. Will they stand up?" I will never forget what happened then, for never in my life have I seen anything so deliberate and impressive. Slowly, in silence, and without passion, as though they were in a church of God, men began to get up in the courtroom. Randolph was the first. He was a justice of the peace, vain and pompous, proud of the abilities of an ancestry that he did not inherit, and his superficialities were the annoyance of my Uncle Abner's life. But whatever I may have to say of him hereafter, I want to say this thing of him here, that his bigotry and his vanities were builded on the foundations of a man. He stood up as though he stood alone, with no glance about him to see what other men would do, and he faced the judge calmly above his great black stock. And I learned then that a man may be a blusterer and a lion. Hiram Arnold got up, and Rockford, and Armstrong, and Alkery, and Cooperman, and Monroe, and L. Nathan Stone, and my father, Lewis, and Dayton, and Ward, and Madison from beyond the mountains, and it seemed to me that the very hills and valleys were standing up. It was a strange and instructive thing to see. The loud-mouthed and the reckless were in that courtroom, men who would have shouted in political convention or run howling with a mob, but they were not the persons who stood up when Abner called upon the authority of the people to appear. Men rose whom one would not have looked to see. The blacksmith, the saddler, and old Asa Divers, and I saw law and order and all the structure that civilization had builded up rested on the sense of justice that certain men carried in their breasts, and that those who possessed it not in the crisis of necessity did not count. Father Donovan stood up. He had a little flock beyond the Valley River, and he was as poor and almost as humble as his master. But he was not afraid. And Bronson, who preached Calvin, and Adam Ryder, who traveled a Methodist circuit, no one of them believed in what the other taught. But they all believed in justice, and when the line was drawn, there was but one side for them all. The last man up was Nathaniel Davison, but the reason was that he was very old and he had to wait for his sons to help him. He had been time and again in the Assembly of Virginia, at a time when only a gentleman and a landowner could sit there. He was a just man, and honorable and unafraid. The judge, his face purple, made a desperate effort to enforce his authority. He pounded on his desk and ordered the sheriff to clear the courtroom. But the sheriff remained standing apart. He did not lack for courage, and I think he would have faced the people if his duty had been that way. His attitude was firm, and one could mark no uncertainty upon him. But he took no step to obey what the judge commanded. The judge cried out at him in a terrible voice, "I am the representative of the law here. Go on!" The sheriff was a plain man and unacquainted with the nice expressions of Mr. Jefferson, but his answer could not have been better if that gentleman had written it out for him.
I would obey the representative of the law, he said, if I were not in the presence of the law itself. The judge rose. This is revolution, he said. I will send to the governor for the militia. It was Nathaniel Davison who spoke then. He was very old, and the tremors of dissolution were on him, but his voice was steady. Sit down, Your Honor, he said. There is no revolution here, and you do not require troops to support your authority. We are here to support it if it ought to be lawfully enforced. But the people have elevated you to the bench because they believed in your integrity, and if they have been mistaken, they would know it. He paused as though to collect his strength, and then went on. The presumptions of right are all with Your Honor. You administered the law upon the authority we stand behind you. Be assured that we will not suffer our authority to be insulted in your person. His voice grew deep and resolute. It is a grave thing to call us up against you, and not lightly, for a trivial reason. Shall any man dare to do it? Then he turned about. Now, Abner, he said, what is this thing? Young as I was, I felt that the old man spoke for the people standing in the courtroom, with their voice and their authority, and I began to fear that the measure which my uncle had taken was high-handed. But he stood there like the shadow of a great rock. I charge him, he said, with the murder of Elihu Marsh, and I call upon him to vacate the bench. When I think about this extraordinary event now, I wonder at the calmness with which Simon Kilrail met his blow, until I reflect that he had seen it on its way and had not got ready to meet it. But even with that preparation, it took a man of iron nerve to face an assault like that and keep every muscle in its place. He had tried violence and had failed with it. And he had recourse now to the attitudes and the mannerisms of a judicial dignity. He sat with his elbows on the table and his clenched fingers propping up his jaw. He looked coldly at Abner, but he did not speak, and there was silence until Nathaniel Davison spoke for him. His face and his voice were like iron. No, Abner, he said, he shall not vacate the bench for that, nor upon the accusations of any man. We will have your proofs, if you please. The judge turned his cold face from Abner to Nathaniel Davison, and then he looked over the men standing in the courtroom. I am not going to remain here, he said, to be tried by a mob upon the viva voce indictment of a bystander. You may nullify your court, if you like, and suspend the forms of laws for yourself, but you cannot nullify the Constitution of Virginia, nor suspend my right as a citizen of that commonwealth. And now, he said, rising, if you will kindly make way, I will vacate this courtroom which your violence has converted into a chamber of sedition. The man spoke in a cold, even voice, and I thought he had presented a difficulty that could not be met. How could these men before him undertake to keep the peace of this frontier and force its lawless elements to submit to the forms of law for trial and deny any letter for those formalities to this man? Was the jury grand and the formal indictment and all the right and privilege of an orderly procedure for one and not for the other? It was Nathaniel Davison who met this dangerous problem. We
are not concerned, he said, at this moment with your rights as a citizen. The rights of private citizenship are inviolate, and they remain to you when you return to it. But you are not a private citizen. You are our agent. We have selected you to administer the law for us, and your right to act has been challenged. Well, as the authority behind you, we appear and would know the reason. The judge retained his imperturbable calm. Do you hold me a prisoner here? He said. We hold you an official in your office, replied Davison. Not only do we refuse to permit you to leave the courtroom, but we refuse to permit you to leave the bench. This court shall remain as we have set it up until it is our will to readjust it, and it shall not be changed at the pleasure or demand of any man, but by us only, and for a sufficient cause shown to us. And again I was anxious for my uncle, for I saw how grave a thing it was to interfere with the authority of the people as manifested in the forms and agencies of the law. Abner must be very sure of the ground under him. And he was sure. He spoke now with no introductory expressions, but directly and in the simplest words. These two persons, he said, indicating Taylor and the girl, have each been willing to die in order to save the other. Neither is guilty of this crime. Taylor has kept silent, and the girl has lied to the same end. Truth is this. There was a lover's quarrel, and Taylor left the country precisely as he told us, except the motive, which he would not tell lest the girl be involved. And the woman, to save him, confessed to a crime that she did not commit. Who did commit it? He paused and included Storm with a gesture. We suspected this woman because Marsh had been killed by poison in his bread and afterwards mutilated with a shot. Yesterday we rode out with the judge to put those facts before him. Again he paused. An incident occurring in that interview indicated that we were wrong. A second incident assured us, and still later a third convinced us. These incidents were, first, that the judge's watch had run down. Second, that we found in his library a book with all the leaves in it uncut, except at one certain page. And third, we found in the county clerk's office an unindexed record in an old deed book. There was deep quiet, and he went on. In addition to the theory of Taylor's guilt or this woman's, there was still a third, but it had only a single incident to support it, and we feared to suggest it until the others had been explained. This theory was that someone, to benefit by Marsh's death, had planned to kill him in such a manner as to throw suspicion on this woman who baked his bread, and finding Taylor gone and the gun above the mantel, yielded to an afterthought to create a future false evidence. It was overdone. The trigger guard of the gun in the recoil caught in the chain of the assassin's watch and jerked it out of his pocket. He replaced the watch, but not the key which fell to the floor, which I picked up beside the body of the dead man. Abner turned toward the judge. And so, he said, I charge Simon Kilrail with this murder because the key winds his watch, because the record in the old deed book is a conveyance by the heirs of Marsh's lands to him at the life tenant's death, and because the book we found in his library is a book on poisons with the leaves uncut,
except at the very page describing that identical poison with which Elihu Marsh was murdered. The strained silence that followed Abner's words were broken by a voice that thundered in the courtroom. It was Randolph's. "Come down," he said. And at this time, Nathaniel Davison was silent. The judge slowly got to his feet. A resolution was forming in his face, and it advanced swiftly. "I will give you my answer in a moment," he said. Then he turned about and went into his room behind the bench. There was but one door, and that opening into the court, and the people waited. The windows were open, and we could see the green fields and the sun and the far-off mountains, and the peace and quiet and serenity of autumn entered. The judge did not appear. Presently, there was a sound of a shot from behind the closed door. The sheriff threw it open, and upon the floor, sprawling in a smear of blood, lay Simon Kilrail with a dueling pistol in his hand.

All right, good and wonderful people, that's going to do it for this Mystery Hour show here on Sun Sounds of Arizona. I'm again grateful to say that thank you so much for joining me. Tune in again next time, would you please? Make sure your I love yous are in order. Thanks. So long.

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1: Hello, everyone. I'm Sharon Bohm, and I am your volunteer reader for Sun Sounds of Arizona. I'll be reading from the Reader's Anthology, the April Digest. The first article I'll be reading is Watch Out for These 8 Phone Scams by Marissa LaLiberté, and I really hope I pronounced her name correctly. Number 1. Lucky winner. Congrats! You just won a free vacation or $1 million. If it sounds too good to be true, it probably is. In a legitimate lottery or sweepstakes, you have to enter the contest somehow, says Eva Velasquez, CEO and president of the Identity Theft Resource Center. If you ever win a contest that you didn't enter, especially one with a prize worth millions of dollars, you're probably being scammed. Number 2, donation collections. When charities, political parties, and lobbyists request donations over the phone, show some healthy skepticism. Some will be legitimate, many will not, says Adam Levin, founder of the global identity protection and data risk services firm CyberScout and author of Swiped. Risk being rude and say, send me more information. If it is a cause you care about, do a little digging online to figure out whether it's a real charity or the actual political party. Number 3, tech support. If someone claiming to be from Microsoft, Apple, or another tech company calls to ask whether you've had computer problems, just say no and hang up. No one is watching your computer for signs of a virus, says Velasquez. Those scammers won't fix the problem. They'll make it worse by installing malware, says cybersecurity expert John Cilio. Number 4, can you hear me? If you pick up the phone and the caller starts by asking, can you hear me? Take a pause. A scammer might be recording your voice to use later to place a phone order in your name with your recorded yes after affirming that you have agreed to the bogus purchase. Even if it looks like the call is coming from someone you know, just to be safe, rephrase your answer to, I hear you just fine, suggests Velasquez. Number 5, IRS impersonators. If someone claiming to be from the IRS calls to collect money and threatens to send the police if you don't pay up right away, hang up. The initial way the IRS will get in touch with you is in the mail on official letterhead, says Cilio. The IRS will never demand immediate payment over the phone. Number 6, bank calls. The IRS will not call, but your bank might. If someone claiming to be from your bank calls to ask you to confirm whether transactions are legitimate, it's safe to give a yes or no answer. But don't give up any more information says that, says Levin. Then, to verify whether the call is for real, flip your credit or debit card over, call the customer service number listed there, and ask whether they just called you, he suggests. Number 7, one ring. Ever rush to answer the phone only to realize the caller hung up after one ring? Don't let curiosity get the best of you and call back, even if the number looks familiar. Robocalls can mimic local area codes or names of specific organizations. Calling back verifies your number belongs to a real person, says Velasquez. Now you're at risk for scammers to call again. Number 8, virtual kidnapping. A call from a supposed kidnapper who claims to have a loved one is horrifying, but don't jump to pay a ransom. Scammers preying on fear are cold calling numbers, even going as far as having someone screaming in the background. Be extra skeptical if the caller tries to give you on the line to make sure you've got the cash. Rule of thumb with real kidnappers is they want to get off the phone as quickly as possible to avoid being caught, says Levin. The next article from Reader's Digest is Yard Sales, What a Way to Make a Buck, by Will Stanton. A man never realizes how ruthless a wife can be until she holds a yard sale. Nothing is sacred. A set of Hardy Boys in mint condition, a Turkish water pipe, a rowing machine. A rowing machine? Maggie, I cried. You never use it, she said. So what, I said. If it comes to that, I don't use my stuffed marsh hawk or my Walt Dropo autograph baseball. She said not to go so fast. Too late, I realized she was making a list. for years, Maggie had threatened to hold a yard sale. I'd thought, that's what it all was, a threat. But now she was clearing out the sun porch and collecting stuff from the rest of the house. If there's something you really want to keep, just tell me, she said. No need to sneak it out like whatever it is you're hiding under your newspaper. I told her I wasn't hiding anything. I just picked up this cigar case to take a better look. If you want to keep it, you've priced it at a dime. It's worth at least 30 cents. She said the whole point of a yard sale was to get rid of stuff. Yes, I said, but not give it away. I'll make it 15 cents, she said. She asked me to price the books, so I had to go through half a dozen cartons of them with 10 years accumulation of attic dust. Before I finished, the phone rang. Maggie wanted to know who it was. Mac wanted me to come over for a beer, I said. I told him I was busy sorting cartons of dirty books. Yes, Maggie said. He said he'd be right over. When Maggie told the boys about the sale, they greeted it with the same enthusiasm they would have shown for harp lessons. Their contributions were 3 jigsaw puzzles in one box, a bag of old flashlight batteries, and a 1 imitation leather gun belt that had wintered under a forsythia bush. I told them I didn't see how they were going to make much money that way. Roy looked at Sammy. Sammy looked at Roy. Both looked at me. They could keep the money? It's your stuff, I said. It was touching. A moment that comes but once to every American parent when he sees the first gleam of capitalism in his child's eye. Luckily, Maggie caught them before they could strip their room. The week before the sale, the weather was unsettled. We checked the reports hourly. I could appreciate how Eisenhower had felt as D-Day approached. Our rummage was massed along a broad front, a heavy buildup of old clothes in the parlor, a concentration of bric-a-brac on the sun porch. Kitchenware was assigned to the hallway and set to move out in the first wave if the weather held. The sale was scheduled for Saturday morning, but as soon as we put the word out on Friday, people started calling. Did we have antique furniture? Pictures? China? Maggie said no, only ordinary middle-class debris. They came before the sale started, poking around, turning things over to see where they had been made. A young woman with no makeup showed her husband the bottom of a shipping case. Trenton, she said, and both snickered. What'd they expect for 15 cents? Xanadu? An expensively dressed couple tumbled the merchandise, strewing books, dislodging knickknacks, to remarks of a disparaging nature. Finally, the woman offered to pay half price for several small items. Maggie said she wasn't ready yet to cut prices. The woman said with a sweet smile that she might have to, with goods of such poor quality, nothing for a serious collector. Maggie returned the smile and said it was too bad they hadn't come an hour earlier, before we'd sold all the Delft china. Delft, the woman said. Yes, Maggie said. Old dishes. Some fellow had bought a box full. The woman grasped the door for support. How could Maggie have sold the best things before the sale even started? Maggie patted her shoulder and said, if you want to be a serious collector, you're going to have to force yourself to be pushier. A yard sale is a traumatic experience. Even your best stuff looks tacky in bright sunlight, and these things are far from your best. These are mistakes and bad guesses of a lifetime. All weekend, you're surrounded by memories you'd rather forget. I called to a friend of Maggie's. She gave me a frosty look and stalked by. I asked Maggie, what's wrong with Esme? It turned out Esme had been browsing at the trinket counter and had found a statuette of a peon in a floppy hat riding a burro. Maggie realized, too late, that it was a bridge prize she had won at Esme's. What could I say? Maggie asked. I told her I'd been hunting for it high and low and that you must have put it there. She probably won't speak to you for a year. Of course, there were a lot of presents we had given each other. Just because we had them for sale didn't mean we were unfeeling about them. After all, it's the thought that counts, and it annoyed me to watch people rummaging heedlessly through things we had selected with so much care. You can learn a lot about people from a yard sale. Maggie says the main thing you learn is that you never know. Spend thrifts on Fifth Avenue or cheapskates in your backyard. One woman with a diamond as big as a bumblebee spent 15 minutes beating me down on a 25-cent tin tray. Then an old fellow asked the price of an electric blanket. He had on a sweater with the elbows missing, and his eyeglasses were mended with tape. When I quoted him $2.75, he opened his change purse and started counting out nickels and dimes. I was so fed up with rich hagglers that this got to me. I must have misread that tag, I said. It's 75 cents, not $2.75. You'd have thought I'd given him a gold watch. He was so grateful. It was touching. I told Maggie about it. He was such a nice change from the Chislers. I told her about the woman with the diamond. Sort of a heavy woman, Maggie asked, in canary-colored slacks. That wasn't a real diamond. I just sold it to her for 20 cents. I was making a mental apology to the diamond lady when I saw the old fellow with the blanket driving away in a Mercedes for 20 cents. I was making a mental apology to the diamond lady when I saw the old fellow with the blanket driving away

She's not a paramedic, the guard, Sterling Davis said later. She's a teen adult librarian, and she has saved 6 people since April. That's a lot for a librarian. Long viewed as guardians of safe spaces for children, library staff members such as Kowalski have begun taking on the role of first responders in drug overdoses. In at least a handful of cities, Philadelphia, Denver, San Francisco, Salt Lake City, New Orleans, and others, library employees are trained to administer the drug naloxone, also known by its brand name Narcan, which helps reverse overdoses. As opioid abuse has continued to afflict many parts of the country, libraries have frequently found themselves on the front lines, which is perhaps not surprising given that they often serve as daytime havens for homeless people and hubs of service in impoverished communities. In the past 2 years, libraries in Denver, San Francisco, suburban Chicago, and Reading, Pennsylvania have been among the sites of fatal overdoses. Narcan training has changed the odds. When a man overdosed in the bathroom in Denver Central Library in February 2017, security manager Bob Knowles rushed to revive him. The branch had received its first delivery of Narcan just hours earlier. Library workers had sought the drug after a fatal overdose at their branch, which is near Civic Center Park, a hangout for homeless people and a market for drugs. Knowles lost a brother 40 years ago to an overdose. I wish somebody had Narcan for him, Knowles says. Sharon Kowalski is somewhat an unlikely rescue worker. The 34-year-old librarian wears oversized sweaters and big glasses. She reads nonfiction about World War II and zones out on Netflix. She chose to work at McPherson Square Library partly because of her personal history. Her parents had been heroin users. They had been clean for more than 20 years. Her mother earned a college degree in her 50s, and her father, a Vietnam veteran, worked as a truck driver until retiring, she says. But Kowalski knows what it's like to live in the turmoil of addiction. I understand the things the kids are seeing, she says. It's not normal. It is, unfortunately, their normal. When a drug user overdoses at or near the McPherson Library branch, Kowalski takes a minute to switch the headset from librarian to medic, she says, then springs into action. When she got the word that day about the man who collapsed in the grass, Kowalski reached into a desk drawer and pulled out a blue zippered pouch containing Narcan and the components required to deliver it. As she dashed out the library, she asked someone to call 911. You're under a time limit, Kowalski says. It's how fast can I do this? When she walked away a few minutes later, she felt relief. He would live. I understand where they're coming from and why they're doing it, she says of heroin users. I just keep faith and hope that one day they all get the chance to get clean. A lot of things have to line up perfectly for people to enter recovery long term. According to the Centers for Disease Control and Prevention, deaths from overdoses of prescription drugs and heroin have quadrupled since 1999 and are the leading cause of unintentional death for Americans. From 2000 to 2016, more than 600,000 people died of drug overdoses. Some of those deaths resulted from abusing legal painkillers such as oxycodone or Percocet, and some were from heroin, the hardcore opiate that some people turn to when their legal prescriptions runs out or becomes too costly. Opioids work by attaching themselves to the areas of the brain that control pain and emotions, the same way body's natural neurotransmitters such as endorphins do. When the body can't fight off the pain, the drugs help by driving up levels of the feel-good hormone dopamine, which can create a feeling of euphoria. Yet, as the brain becomes accustomed to the good feelings, it often takes more and more drugs to produce them, leading to dependence and addiction. Hailed as a miracle remedy, naloxone short-circuits the effects of opioids. More than 26,000 overdoses have been reversed since needle exchanges and other programs started distributing naloxone 2 decades ago, the CDC reports. Pharmacies sell it over the counter, and many insurers cover both the injectable and nasal spray methods. The cost is about $150. Administering the nasal spray, as they do at McPherson, requires 4 steps. Unscrew the vial, put it in the syringe, screw on the nasal mister, squeeze out the medicine. McPherson Square

0: Library has a wide, welcoming staircase punctuated by tall columns. It anchors the Kensington community, which residents drop in with questions about doctor visits and legal matters, and children eat meals provided by staff and play with rockets in the Science, Technology, Engineering, Arts, and Mathematics STEAM program. In recent years, so-called drug tourists, people who travel from as far as Detroit and Wisconsin seeking heroin, started showing up in Kensington, which boasts perhaps the purest heroin in the country. Users would camp out in McPherson Square Park and shoot up in the library's bathroom, where nearly a half a dozen people overdosed in the past 2 years, says branch manager and children's librarian Judith Moore. The problem got so bad that the library was forced to close for 3 days in 2016 because needles clogged its sewer system. The staff discovered a man in the bathroom with a needle in his arm. He toppled over and started convulsing. "I heard his head hit the floor," Moore recalls. A city employee had left a dose of Narcan at the library, but the staff didn't know how to use it. After that, administrators set out to get them trained, says Marion Parkinson, who oversees McPherson and other libraries in North Philadelphia. Patrons at McPherson now have to show ID to use the bathroom, Moore says, and overdoses have dropped dramatically. The American Library Association also created a sort of electronic digest for its members to help with visitors suffering from substance addiction. It directs librarians to advise on how to recognize opioid abuse, short of seeing somebody with a needle, how to address it, and where to go for additional support. "We can be partners in the solution of this problem," says Julie Todaro, PhD, a former president of the American Library Association. Last year, opioids killed more than 1,200 people in Philadelphia, about 30% more than 2016. Nearly half involved fentanyl, the powerful drug that killed Prince and Tom Petty. "It is among the worst public health problems we've seen, and we have not seen the worst of it yet," says the city's health commissioner, Thomas Farley, MD. "In fact, the situation is so dire that city officials are considering a radical experiment, establishing injection sites where addicts can shoot up under medical supervision in hopes that they won't overdose before finally getting treatment. The only way to get people to turn their lives around is to keep them alive long enough so they can do that," says District Attorney Larry Krasner. A handful of foreign countries have injection sites, but no American city has taken the controversial step of opening one. So library employees keep an eye out for overdoses. When Davis, the security guard, spots one, he tries not to alert the children. Kowalski's first save happened when a woman overdosed on a library bench after school. One dose of Narcan revived her. She got up and walked away. But when Kowalski turned around, several kids, all library regulars, were on the steps watching. "I got really upset because I know what they were seeing," she says. Weeks later, she revived a man who overdosed on fentanyl and fell off a bench in the front of the library. "I might need to take a mental day off tomorrow," she said afterwards. But then her regulars arrived. She played games with them and helped them on the computer. By the end of the day, Kowalski said, "I felt good again." Okay, this last article, I thought I'd go for something inspirational from Reader's Digest called "Showing Your Appreciation." "Never underestimate the powers of a thank you note. As these readers show, the sentiment can last a lifetime." By Nina Palmer, Ladera Ranch, California. As I mindlessly open my daughter's lunchbox to empty it, a small scrap of paper floats to the floor. Still, with my mind elsewhere, I bend over to pick it up. The word "mom" catches my attention. "Mom, thanks for making me a yummy lunch." Though in 10 years of packing lunches, I've never left a note in my kids' lunchboxes. My 8-year-old deliberately planned this one, held on to the thought during recess, wrote it as soon as she got back to class, and remembered to put it in her lunchbox. If I ever complained about making lunches before, I never will again. I'm grateful that I get to make lunches, and for a lesson on appreciating the tiniest of things. About 15 years ago, we purchased a dining set from an older couple after seeing their ad. When we went to pick it up, it was apparent to me that the lady was having a hard time seeing it go, although it hadn't been used for many years. On Thanksgiving, I set the table, took a picture, and sent it to her, saying we were thankful to be enjoying the beautiful set. She sent a note back that read, it looks like it was meant to be. It really has helped me seeing it happy. Thank you from my heart. Diane Ench, Mansfield, Texas. As a volunteer, I recorded several audiobooks for the blind. I received a Braille card that said, "Thanks for my work." Unfortunately, the sender also enclosed a reading chart for the Braille words. It took me 90 minutes to figure out what the card said. It reminded me how blessed I am and how much I can keep going. Yen Chu, Taipei, Taiwan. My coworker sent me this heartwarming email after I was laid off. "Thank you for giving me a chance way back when. This position got me off state assistance, paid for my car, and has blessed me and my son in so many ways. You have been an amazing mentor and friend, Mike. The best. I learned so much, and not just about pest control, to speak up for myself, to be less emotional when things go wrong, to have patience with myself and others. Thank you for being so incredibly patient with me and my thousands of questions and mistakes. It has always helped my confidence in many ways. Thank you, thank you." It was humbling for me to know that I had that kind of impact on someone's life just by being myself, doing my job. Michael Shearing, Port Angeles, Washington. After I had worked as a mail carrier for 30 years, it was time to retire. I put a note in each of my 436 customers' mailboxes, thanking them for allowing me to serve them over the years. I never expected that on my last day, so many would hang balloons on the boxes and put out so many beautiful thank yous. I hope I delivered all the mail properly that day, as there were tears of gratitude filling my eyes. Hey, Scott, Kairos, Ohio. I was Graham's favorite, and she was mine. She passed away in September 2016 at 100 and a half. She always said you'd earn the half when you got to be her age. To my surprise, I received a car in the mail that my sweet grandma had tucked away for my aunt to send after she passed. It read, "Now, Melissa, thank you for all the nice things you did for me. Remember, this is the year you'll meet your man. Be cool and play it safe. Don't screw it up. Be careful. I'll be watching you. All my love, Graham." Melissa Wegman, Cincinnati, Ohio. I was a busy mom running errands, and while stopped at a red light, I was rear-ended. The driver and his wife were so worried about their insurance covering the repairs that they made me promise to let them know when my car was fixed. I dropped them a note to thank them for their concern and let them know that all was well. I received the sweetest note back, reading, "You run into the nicest people." Norman Adams, Clarinda, Iowa. Ever since I was young, my parents instilled in me the value of writing thank you notes. I would roll my eyes and begrudgingly compose them after birthdays and Christmas. Only after my grandmother passed away did I realize their impact. My mom and I had the task of cleaning my grandmother's house. I opened a drawer in her nightstand, and there was a beautiful wooden box. I opened it and was shocked to see every card I had ever written her. The impact of that moment stayed with me, and when I had children, they learned the value of writing thank you notes, and still do, even as grown adults. Terry Jo Ortega, Santa Barbara, California. So I hope that inspires you. So I would like to send my appreciation and thank you all for listening. I'm Sharon Bohm, volunteer reader for Sun Sounds, Arizona. Please. One visible red flag, a sugar belly, yes, like a beer belly. Why? The liver breaks down excess fructose and fat globules that travel through the bloodstream and lodge around in your midsection and internal organs. And like the liver damage produced by alcohol, NAFLD causes inflammation and scarring. It's one of the leading causes of liver transplants, Schmidt says. Number 9, healthier sweeteners are no better for you. Those trying to cut down on sugar may be drawn to studies that tout maple syrup's antioxidant benefits or honey's healing power. Ignore them, says D'Ambrosio. Sugar doesn't add a significant amount of other nutrients, she says. Sugar is sugar, so it's best used in moderation no matter what form it takes. Number 10, 35 teaspoons. That's the amount of added sugar consumed by the average American teenage boy each day, according to the Centers for Disease Control and Prevention. The leading sources among kids aged 12 to 19, soda and energy sports drinks. Approximately 20% of adolescents aged 12 to 19 are obese. 40 years ago, the number was only 5%. Also, excess sugar can lead to type 2 diabetes and high cholesterol in children. 11. Cancer cells can be sugar fiends. Research from the University of Texas at Dallas shows a link between sugar and squamous cell carcinoma, which is hard to treat and accounts for about a quarter of all lung cancers. All told, the study found, four types of squamous cell cancer consume a lot of sugar. I'm Sharon Bohm, and I am your volunteer reader for Sun Sounds of Arizona.
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1: It's the 3rd of September, 2026, and you're listening to Weekly Reveille here on Sun Sounds of Arizona with your volunteer reader and Flagstaff, Chuck Kaufman. Today we have news from our military news websites, the websites and publications of our veteran service organizations, as well as the Veterans Administration. News of interest to the veterans community here in Arizona. Our first headline, House passes funding bill to avert government shutdown. This is from MilitaryTimes.com by Richard Cowan from Reuters. The U.S. House of Representatives on Tuesday overwhelmingly approved legislation to keep federal agencies operating beyond October the 1st when existing funds are due to expire with the start of the new fiscal year. By a vote of 370-48, the House passed the extension of current spending through December 11th and sent it to President Donald Trump for signing into law. The Senate passed the measure on August the 8th. The temporary measure prevents the type of situation that occurred last year when a government shutdown put paychecks for U.S. troops in doubt. The measure was needed because Congress has so far failed to finish work on any of the 12 spending bills that fund government programs for the full fiscal year that runs from October 1st, 2026 through September 30th, 2027. Those programs range from Homeland Security and federal law enforcement to energy, housing, and defense. Since the beginning of Trump's second term, Congress has been consumed by particularly contentious fights between Republicans who control Congress and the Democratic minority in the House and Senate. The result has been three partial government shutdowns, totaling an unprecedented 161 days as the two parties fought over health insurance subsidies and checks on federal immigration officers' enforcement powers. This time, neither Republicans nor Democrats wanted a fourth shutdown hanging over them as they run for re-election, potentially enraging voters who are already angry about the high price of food and housing, the U.S. war against Iran, and tariffs on foreign goods that have hit farmers particularly hard. During debate of the temporary funding bill known as a continuing resolution, House Appropriations Committee Chairman Tom Cole of Oklahoma underscored the political sensitivities. This will give Congress time to get past the November elections, Cole said, referring to the effort to pass the bill. Representative Rosa DeLauro of Connecticut, the senior Democrat on the appropriations panel, argued that this bill was a move toward Congress reclaiming its constitutional power over spending. That, after the Trump administration since early 2025 took a series of unilateral actions, including severe cuts to federal agencies and even the elimination of the U.S. Agency for International Development. The power of the purse resides within the Congress. It is our exclusive responsibility, DeLauro said, adding, "The first step in exercising that authority is passing this bill today." However, this stopgap bill fails to address any of the country's major fiscal problems as its national debt crossed the $40 trillion threshold last month, and Washington has failed to address voters' top concern of affordability. Furthermore, with the legislation delaying decision-making on spending priorities for another 15 weeks, Congress in December faces a potentially arduous task of writing and passing the 12 full-year spending bills. And that's House passes funding bill to avert government shutdown. Our next article from MilitaryTimes.com is by Michael Peck. Pentagon still failing to secure health records of top officials, audit finds. The Department of Defense is still failing to safeguard the electronic health records of top government officials, according to a new watchdog report. In 2021, a DOD Inspector General audit found that snoopers were able to access the Protected Health Information, or PHI, of well-known DOD personnel. Meanwhile, the Department of Veterans Affairs found that VA staff, often out of simple curiosity, had improperly accessed records of then vice presidential candidates J.D. Vance and Tim Walz. The Defense Health Agency has since tightened up access to health records of well-known personnel, according to a follow-up DOD IG audit published Monday. But what DHA isn't doing is investigating access by people who are not on a designated list of approved users. The DHA rarely investigates users who access the EHRs, the electronic health records, of well-known individuals to determine whether the access was improper, said the IG report, which was heavily redacted. DHA maintains a whitelist of authorized medical providers who can access health records, as well as a watch list of users who are suspected of unauthorized access. Individuals on the watch list are supposed to be referred to DHA's Privacy and Civil Liberties Office or to the Military Medical Treatment Facility Chain of Command for breach reporting, investigation, mitigation, containment, and sanctions, if applicable, the report noted. DHA is also supposed to review weekly logs to determine whether access was justified. Yet, DHA neither investigated users who were not on the approved list nor those on the watch list. Auditors examined the case of 25 DOD personnel who were either senior officials or whose names had appeared in the media after a highly publicized event. Of the 2,600 users who accessed the PHI of those 25 well-known individuals, 1,482 of the users were on the DHA's whitelist and 15 were on the DHA's watch list, IG investigators found. Of the 1,103 users, 42% who were not on the DHA's whitelist or watch list, the DHA did not investigate any of the users. In the case of one senior DOD official, 334 users accessed that person's health records. Of that number, 94 were neither on the whitelist nor watch list. There were no follow-up investigations. One DHA policy redacted in the report isn't meeting DOD guidelines and it may also violate the Health Insurance Portability and Accountability Act, or HIPAA, the audit said. In addition, it may not support the executive order and national counterintelligence strategy that warned that access to sensitive information of well-known individuals could threaten national security. Without proper monitoring and inquiry, users who improperly access these EHRs would not be held accountable as required by DHA guidance. The IG recommended that DHA contact any user not on the approved whitelist who accessed the health records of well-known individuals. The agency should also maintain a complete audit trail of all correspondence between DHA and the user. If the Defense Health Agency lacks the resources or authorities to complete these inquiries, it should coordinate with the appropriate DOD or other federal components for assistance, the report suggested. And that's Pentagon still failing to secure health records of top officials' audit finds. Turn now to Stripes.com, the website of the Stars and Stripes newspaper, for this article, U.S. ready to search North Korea for war dead if Trump-Kim diplomacy advances. This is by Wyatt Olson of Stars and Stripes from the 1st of September. The Pentagon agency responsible for recovering America's war dead is prepared to send teams back into North Korea for the first time in two decades if renewed diplomacy between President Donald Trump and Kim Jong-un opens the door. We've offered that to the White House. We are ready, Defense POW/MIA Accounting Agency Director Kelly McKeague said Monday during a webinar hosted by the National Committee on North Korea. About 5,300 of the roughly 7,400 Americans still missing from the Korean War are believed to be in North Korea, McKeague said. DPAA wants Pyongyang to turn over remains already in its possession and allow American recovery teams to resume field operations similar to those carried out between 1995 and 2005, he said. The possibility comes as Trump signals interest in renewing face-to-face talks with Kim. The president told reporters August 19th that he expects to meet with the North Korean leader later this year, although no summit has been announced. The two leaders met three times during Trump's first term, in Singapore, Vietnam, and within the joint security area of the demilitarized zone. On August 16th, Trump ordered the Pentagon to substantially reduce U.S. participation in joint military exercise with South Korea. Ulchi Freedom Shield, large-scale training that kicked off August 17th, ended after 5 of 11 scheduled days. Trump described the exercises on social media as sending a totally inappropriate and hostile signal to the North. The first-term meetings were high in diplomatic drama, but ultimately failed to deliver progress in dismantling North Korea's nuclear weapons program and recovery and repatriation of troops still missing from the Korean War. McKeague said Monday that the agency's position in any such negotiations would be similar to those in talks during the first summits. At that time, DPAA told the White House its top priorities were for North Korea to turn over remains it was holding and to resume joint field missions like those conducted for roughly a decade before ending in 2005, McKeague said. Those missions ultimately led to the identification of about 300 U.S. service members, he said. McKeague said he envisions negotiating a future recovery program similar to one in place from 1995 to 2005 because North Koreans are comfortable with it. As it previously did, the program would focus on two sites, Unsan and Chosin, and operate four times a year for 42-day periods, he said. Busan County was the site of intense battles early in the war that spanned June 1950 to July 1953 and ended with an armistice agreement, but no permanent treaty. More than 1,000 U.S. soldiers and Marines were killed during a brutal winter campaign in late 1950 around the Chosin Reservoir following a massive counteroffensive by China. Roughly 8,100 American and 100,000 South Korean troops were missing at the end of the war, McKeague said. Last month, DPAA announced it had made its 800th identification of American remains from the war. McKeague said a humanitarian effort to recover remains, apart from any other diplomatic agreements, could raise North Korea in the eyes of the world. Such a cooperative mission would be a diplomatic opportunity for the U.S., China, and a divided Korean peninsula to open communication channels and build trust without any pretensions of or expectations of anything much more beyond that. And that was U.S. ready to search North Korea for war dead if Trump-Kim diplomacy advances. Next, from Stripes.com, we have bill to establish monument to Medal of Honor recipients clears Congress. This is from the 1st of September by Linda F. Hershey. More than 40 million people have served in the armed forces since the Civil War, but fewer than 4,000 have been awarded the Medal of Honor, said Representative Blake Moore, Republican of Utah, who helped lead a successful vote to establish a monument on the National Mall to commemorate the recipients. The Herschel Woody Williams National Medal of Honor Monument Location Act authorizes the placement of a permanent sculpture in the nation's capital to commemorate individuals who have been awarded the military's highest honor for valor and action. The House unanimously passed the bill on Monday after the Senate adopted its version in March without any dissent. The legislation is now headed to President Donald Trump for his signature. The monument will provide a national place of honor for the Medal of Honor recipients and the values they represent. Courage, sacrifice, integrity, commitment, patriotism and citizenship. The National Medal of Honor Museum Foundation, based in Texas, said on social media after the House vote, "There have been 3,555 Medal of Honor awards bestowed upon recipients since President Abraham Lincoln established the recognition in 1861, according to the Congressional Medal of Honor Society. There are only 65 living recipients, according to the Society. The monument will bear the name of the last surviving World War II Medal of Honor recipient who died in 2022. Herschel Woody Williams was a 98-year-old Marine Corps veteran from West Virginia who fought as a 21-year-old corporal in the Battle of Iwo Jima in 1945. Williams was born on a dairy farm in 1923 in Quiet Dell, West Virginia, and grew up during the Great Depression. He enlisted in the military in 1943. Williams fought with the 21st Marines, 3rd Marine Division, and was credited with single-handedly destroying the enemy's machine gun bunkers as his unit came under intense fire. Covered by only 4 riflemen, he fought desperately for 4 hours under terrific enemy small arms fire and repeatedly returned to his own lines to prepare demolition charges and obtain service flamethrowers, according to a biography of Williams on the Marine Corps website. President Harry S. Truman presented him with the Medal of Honor in October 1945. Quick to volunteer his services when our tanks were maneuvering vainly to open a lane for the infantry through the network of reinforced concrete pillboxes, buried mines, and black volcanic sands, Corporal Williams daringly went forward alone to attempt the reduction of devastating machine gun fire from the unyielding positions," his medal citation states. After military service, Williams spent 33 years working for the Department of Veterans Affairs. He was the last survivor of 472 servicemen from World War II who earned the Medal of Honor for their extraordinary bravery. He died on June 29, 2022 in Huntington, West Virginia at a veterans hospital named after him. "I look up in the gallery and I see some incredible Medal of Honor recipients. I think about what they've given to this country and it truly takes my breath away. Then my mind goes back home to West Virginia and to the namesake of this bill, Woody Williams," said Senator Jim Justice, Republican of West Virginia, when the Senate unanimously adopted the legislation in March for citing the monument on the National Mall. "More than 25 million people visit the National Mall each year," Moore said, prior to Monday's House vote. Representative Jared Huffman of California, the top Democrat on the House Natural Resources Committee, noted that Congress 5 years ago directed the establishment of a national tribute to Medal of Honor recipients. This new bill represents the final step in that process by authorizing a permanent site for its placement, Huffman said, prior to the House vote. "The Medal of Honor inspires national pride, honors the memory of fallen heroes, and motivates future generations to embody the values of courage and honor," said Representative Bruce Westerman, Republican of Arkansas, chairman of the House Natural Resources Committee. The House bill directs the sculpture's location within the reserve, a restricted area between the U.S. Capitol, the Lincoln Memorial, the White House, and the Jefferson Memorial, Westerman said. The goal is to symbolically link the Medal of Honor monument to Lincoln's own legacy as the award's founder, according to the National Medal of Honor Museum Foundation. The exact site within the reserve is subject to a process with the National Park Service. The National Medal of Honor Museum Foundation will direct the creation of the commemorative work. The foundation will launch a design competition after a specific site is selected. When the National Medal of Honor Monument opens on the National Mall, visitors will stand in the shadow of Lincoln and gaze upon a tribute to those who went above and beyond for their fellow Americans, said Corey Crowley, the foundation's vice president. "It will be a place for reflection, gratitude, and inspiration, a place where every visitor, young and old, can leave resolved to live up to the values embodied by the medal itself, courage, sacrifice, integrity, commitment, patriotism, and citizenship, Crowley said. The monument project will be fully funded through private donations raised by the foundation at no cost to taxpayers, according to lawmakers. And that's billed to establish monument to Medal of Honor recipients, clears Congress. Our next item from Stars and Stripes, five things to know in Veterans News. 2027 disability pay rate increase, new epilepsy treatment, a cookbook from a 90-year-old veteran. This is by Linda F. Hershey of Stars and Stripes from the 28th of August. Washington. The annual VA disability compensation rate change for 2027, which is based on a cost-of-living adjustment, is expected to be higher than the 2.8% increase in 2026 due to continued inflation. The increase is expected to be 3.7% or 3.8% based on the latest cost-of-living adjustment estimate, according to the VA Disability Group, which represents veterans with their claims and benefits. Federal law requires the VA to increase disability compensation by the exact same percentage that the Social Security Administration announces for its benefits. The disability compensation rate increase for 2027 is expected to be announced in mid-October. The rate change takes effect annually on December the 1st. The higher benefit will be deposited in veterans' accounts on December 31st instead of January 1st, which is a federal holiday. Next, 90-year-old veterans' cookbook is for people who don't like to cook. Navy veteran Ed T. Solomon, who served as a radar technician in the Korean War, has published his third book, a cookbook filled with his own favorite recipes and tips for making easy dishes that taste good. Titled Cooking at 90, When You Hate the Kitchen. The book was published in 2024, but is attracting attention for Solomon's endeavor in his 10th decade to pen, publish, and promote a book for people who do not like to cook. It's available on Amazon. Solomon's simple recipes, accompanied by photos, include peanut butter and mayo sandwiches and canned soup dressed with shredded cheese, croutons, and crackers. Solomon adds a big helping of humor and some sage advice to the cooking instructions. I may not be able to do everything I once did, but I can still make a difference, said Solomon, who's donating 100% of the royalties to charity, including the Veterans of Foreign Wars, for its programs to help homeless veterans. Next, everything to know about tinnitus and sleep apnea. Disabled American veterans gave information this week to members about sleep apnea and tinnitus, disorders that would no longer be covered with disability compensation if a Republican-led bill passes. The Take Care of America's Veterans Act would increase benefits for most severely disabled veterans, but it would cover the costs by ending future benefits for treated sleep apnea and tinnitus. DAV opposes the measure. In a message to members, the DAV said that sleep apnea and tinnitus are invisible disorders that impact a veteran's quality of life, ability to work, and overall health. Sleep apnea causes repeated pauses in breathing during sleep, which can lead to oxygen loss. Tinnitus is constant ringing or buzzing in the ears when no sound is present. The DAV emphasized that veterans who believe they have these conditions and that the conditions are connected to military service may be eligible for disability payments. Then we have Army veteran gets promising epilepsy treatment. An Army veteran has become the first patient at the Department of Veterans Affairs to receive a promising new treatment for epilepsy called Visualase, the agency said. Robert Lindemann, who served for 33 years in the Army, underwent the minimally invasive ablation procedure, which sends laser energy through a fiber optic catheter directly to damaged brain tissue. It is an alternative to open brain surgery. Lindemann, who began having seizures about 5 years ago, was diagnosed with focal epilepsy. Medication did not control his seizures. The visual aid system treats focal epilepsy with very little trauma, said Dr. Garrett Banks, who performed the procedure at the Michael E. DeBakey VA Medical Center in Houston. Lindemann was discharged 2 days after the visual aid treatment and reported feeling great 4 days later, according to the VA, which provided no other update. Up to 60% of patients with drug-resistant focal epilepsy were free from disabling seizures, according to the National Institutes of Health. The findings are from a multi-year clinical study started in 2017 that enrolled 167 subjects. The study continues to follow patient outcomes. Next, new DAV commander pledges to protect veteran benefits. John F. Donovan, the new national commander of Disabled American Veterans, has pledged to visit local posts and listen to veterans as well as to advocate before Congress to protect their earned benefits. Donovan, a native of Arkansas, is a disabled veteran who served for 24 years in the Navy before retiring in 2004. He's a life member of DAV Chapter 10 in Conway, Arkansas. He was unanimously elected national commander in August at the DAV convention in Orlando, Florida. Donovan emphasized the importance of dedication to the DAV and its mission, stating that supporting veterans starts with you. His platform includes protecting benefits from budget cuts and taxes, ensuring veterans continue to get their full benefits, strengthening family support for injured and sick veterans, and investing in the VA health system. Those were five things to know in Veterans News. 2027 disability pay rate increase, new epilepsy treatment, and a cookbook from a 90-year-old veteran. Linda F. Hershey also writes our next article, Veterans Home Workers Sue Over No Mask Rule During Pandemic. This is from the 26th of August. New Jersey court has cleared health care workers to sue a state-run veterans home that banned masks during a fatal COVID-19 outbreak. 42 employees or their family members have filed a complaint in Middlesex County Superior Court alleging that management at the nursing home in Menlo Park, New Jersey, barred workers from using critical personal safety equipment in 2020 and threatened them with discipline when they questioned the policy or disobeyed. Judge Glenn C. Slavin said a jury must decide whether the anti-mask rule crossed a line into an intentional wrong. A trial date is set for September 21st. The state of New Jersey has already paid more than $52 million to settle lawsuits brought by the families of 200 residents who died during a COVID-19 outbreak at a state veterans' homes in Menlo Park, Paramus, and Vinland, where no mask rules were enforced. Attorney Paul M. DaCosta, one of the attorneys for the families, now represents the Menlo Park employees in the new complaint. No amount of money can ever obviously replace the lives of the lost veterans, but my clients and I are satisfied that this settlement provides a good measure of civil justice and accountability, DaCosta said, when lawsuits by veterans' families were settled in 2021. Both the Menlo Park and Paramus nursing homes had some of the highest mortality rates in the nation from COVID-19 early in the pandemic, according to a Justice Department report. Plaintiffs in the new lawsuit by employees at the Menlo Park facility include the surviving family of a 61-year-old certified nurse's aide who contracted COVID-19 and died in 2020. Separate lawsuits initially were filed on behalf of each of the 42 workers and later consolidated under one docket, DaCosta said. The state of New Jersey, the New Jersey Department of Military and Veterans Affairs, and the New Jersey Veterans Memorial Home at Menlo Park are named defendants, along with individual administrators who carried out the ban. Plaintiffs are workers who were deemed essential during the pandemic and continue to report to their jobs at Menlo Park, a 312-bed skilled care nursing facility. My clients continue to hope that the state of New Jersey once and for all recognizes them for what they were, healthcare heroes, DaCosta said. The lawsuit specifically focuses on rules that barred employees from wearing personal protective masks and gowns early in the pandemic. Administrators at the Veterans Home repeatedly stopped staff members from wearing personal protective equipment, stating that it would scare residents, according to the lawsuit. The Veterans Home is a state-owned and operated long-term care facility, according to court documents. The Menlo Park facility implemented a mask insubordination discipline policy and compelled workers who tested positive for COVID-19 to continue to come to work, according to the lawsuit. The complaint alleges the top management needlessly endangered the health, safety, and mental and physical well-being of employees through grossly negligent, reckless, and intentional actions. Staff were not provided protective equipment and barred from bringing in their own masks for themselves and fellow workers, according to the complaint. The masking prohibition continued as both residents and workers were sickened and the illness spread, according to the lawsuit. Both the Centers for Disease Control and Prevention and the Centers for Medicare and Medicaid Services had advised the use of masks and other personal protective equipment by healthcare workers. The judge this week denied the state's request to dismiss the complaint. Lawyers for the state of New Jersey argued that worker compensation laws protect the state from being sued for work injuries. A 2023 Justice Department investigation found that the Menlo Park and Paramus state-run veterans homes failed to heed guidance and implement basic infection control or provide adequate care to residents. The review identified multiple problems at the two facilities, including lapses in hygiene and infection control, absentee supervisors, a culture of fear and indifference, inadequate safety protocols, and failure to properly administer medication, according to Brock Eichler, a law firm that specializes in employment and health care law. The Justice Department ordered the New Jersey Department of Military and Veterans Affairs to rectify deficient practices at the homes. The New Jersey National Guard was ordered in April 2020 to help feed and transport residents at the Menlo Park facility following a staff exodus as the outbreak widened and more residents died. Overall, COVID claimed the lives of more than 200 residents and staff at Menlo Park, Paramus, and a third state-run facility in Vinland, according to state data. Federal officials said the actual number of COVID-related deaths was likely much higher. And that was Veterans Home Workers Sue Over No Mask Rule During Pandemic. 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I'd like to remind you that you can listen to Weekly Reveille and other Sun Sounds of Arizona programming either as it streams or at a time of your choosing by going to the Sun Sounds of Arizona website. 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Our next item is from the latest issue of the VFW magazine, September-October issue, from their Vets in Focus, Inspiring Profiles of Extraordinary Veterans. One hell of a story. VFW member Ken Rogers, along with his wife Betty, document one of the most significant battles of the Vietnam War. This is by Danny Cook. On April 1, 1968, Marine veteran Ken Rogers, upon exiting a helicopter that landed in the city of Dong Ha, Vietnam, turned and looked back in the direction that he'd come from, toward Khe San Combat Base. As he remembered the battle that transpired there over the past 11 weeks, he thought to himself, "That's one hell of a story." Having suffered a wound in the head from a mortar blast, Rogers would go on to be a survivor of the 77-day siege that occurred at the base, later known as the Battle of Khe San, A total of 274 Marines and other military personnel lost their lives during the siege, and another 2,500 were wounded. To this day, pieces of mortar shrapnel remain in Rogers' head, cementing his legacy with both the battle and the men he served alongside. His experience would inspire him and his wife Betty to write, direct, and produce the 2011 award-winning documentary film, Bravo, Common Men, Uncommon Valor, which tells the stories of the veterans who survived the siege. Preserving the stories of Kaysan. While pursuing a master's degree in creative writing at the University of San Francisco in 1998, Ken would often write about his time in Vietnam for his class assignments. Ken had written poetry, a memoir, short stories, and a novel, all of which were about his experience in the Vietnam War, Betty said. He wasn't satisfied with any of them. We thought about oral interviews, but then what do you do with those? We then decided that the best thing would be a documentary film where the men could tell the stories themselves. With Ken's storytelling background, Betty's photography background, and an avid love of film, the couple set off on their filmmaking journey. The duo began by reaching out to surviving members of Bravo Company, 1st Battalion, 26th Marines, who were there during the Battle of Kaysan. After conducting interviews with the Kaysan veterans and collecting photos, recordings, and clips of film from the National Archives, Ken and Betty worked toward a final cut of the documentary. The film took a total of 2 years to make. The documentary features 14 Marine veterans, including Rogers, and one Navy veteran as they retell their experiences during the siege, including combat stories, day-to-day life while under siege, heroic undertakings, and tragic losses such as the ambush of the Ghost Patrol on the morning of February 25, 1968. Filmmaker Christopher Beaver praised his subject, saying, "The emotional message of the film is as timely today as when the first American troops entered Vietnam." Having their voices heard. During a private screening of Bravo at Kaysan Veteran Reunion in 2011 in San Antonio, retired Marine Lieutenant Colonel Ken Pipes, who was featured in the film, jumped up from his seat and embraced Ken Rogers, saying he couldn't have told the story any better. Betty said the response was unanimous. The other Kaysan veterans echoed Pipes' reaction, she said. They had finally felt heard and acknowledged after all these years and after enduring the terrible treatment upon their homecoming and for so long after. A VFW Life member of Post 2738 in Fruitland, Idaho, Ken has showcased Bravo at posts across the country, much to the acclaim of post members who felt a resonance with their own stories. Ken has since moved to Tucson, Arizona, where he and Betty are more closely associated with VFW Post 549. Ken says Bravo echoes VFW's message of veteran advocacy. "The men I served with at Kaysan endured a grueling, brutal siege," he said. "They came home to America and were treated as pariahs and losers. To offer a platform for these men to tell the world about the horrors and heroism of that battle is the most important outcome of this documentary." Betty added that the documentary is gaining popularity. "There it opens an important dialogue about the war and its human cost," she said. "It brings awareness to the needs of combat veterans." In fact, Boise, Idaho VA stated that they feel every VA employee should see Bravo to better understand Vietnam veterans. In 2016, Bravo won the National Society Daughters of the American Revolution, DAR, Founders Medal for Patriotism. "I'm most proud of the fact Bravo has been widely accepted as a true telling of one of the longest sieges in the history of American warfare," Ken said. "It's a film that shows the reality of what it means to fight and prevail in the savagery of combat." Ken and Betty have also written and directed and produced another film, I Married the War, that's from 2021, which documents the experiences of 11 wives of combat veterans ranging from World War II to the Afghanistan War. The women teach us about PTSD, TBI, physical injury, mental and moral injury, and how their own lives changed while learning to adapt and support their husbands, Betty said. The couple are currently conceptualizing a third documentary, The Untold Stories of the Personal Cost of War, pertaining especially to the experiences of children. That article, One Hell of a Story. VFW member Ken Rogers, along with his wife Betty, document one of the most significant battles of the Vietnam War. Moving on now to news from the Veterans Administration, we have the newsletter from the Northern Arizona Veterans Health Update. This is for September. It was sent out on the 31st of August. Your VA news source for Northern Arizona. 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His phone number is 928-776-5463. Then they are announcing a suicide prevention poker run, and that's on the 12th of September. The 5th Annual Suicide Prevention Poker Run, Saturday, September 12th, and it begins at the Northern Arizona VA Healthcare System Prescott Campus, and that's 500 Highway 89 North. 8 to 9 is registration, coffee and snacks, 9 o'clock, kickstands up, and at 12 and from 12 to 1 is lunch. If you need more information, you can call 928-445-4860, extension 2718. It's free, fun, and educational suicide prevention awareness event that starts in Prescott, works its way around Yavapai County, and ends in Prescott with food and good company. Anyone with a two- or three-wheeled vehicle may join the ride. Starts at Bob Stump VA, and again, that's 500 Highway 89, Arizona Highway 89 in Prescott, and it ends at VFW Post 10227, and that's at 2375 North 5th Street, Prescott Valley. Saturday, September the 12th, pick up your first poker card from 8 to 9 a.m. at Bob Stump VA. Kickstands up at 9. Lunch is 12 to 1 at the VFW Post 10227. September 12th, and it begins at the Northern Arizona VA Healthcare System Press.

They're announcing the 2026 Veterans Creative Arts Competition and Show be held during the Yavapai County Fair, September 10th through the 13th. The award presentation is Friday, September 11th at 1300. 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This extension, 6342. Or you can email at Corey, C-O-R-Y, dot Sanders, S-A-N-D-E-R-S, at va.gov. 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Veterans that are enrolled at Northern Arizona VA Healthcare System are eligible to apply for the local competition. And again, that will be at the Yavapai County Fair, 840 Rodeo Drive, Freeman Building, in Prescott. All artwork will be displayed September 10th through 13th with an award presentation Friday, September 11th at 1 p.m. And again, submitting the work, you apply and receive details by contacting Corey Sanders at corey.sanders at va.gov or 928-445-4860, extension 6342. There'll be a POW/MIA recognition ceremony on September the 18th. You can join them and honor the sacrifice, earnestly searching for all of those still missing. This is the Northern Arizona VA healthcare system paying tribute to all former American prisoners of war and those still missing in action. It is open to the public and it will be from 10 to 11 a.m. Friday, September 18th, at the Bob Stump VA, 500 Highway 89, Prescott, at the Outdoor Ramada next to Building 154. You can contact Julie James at 928-776-6013. Recovery Month celebration, September the 30th. Recovery Month outreach, food, and giveaways. Join us as we raise awareness and give support to our veterans who experience substance use concerns. Information about local resources will be provided and refreshments will be served. It's a free lunch and free outreach items for all attending veterans. You can contact Jennifer Siegler, PhD, at 928-445-4860. Her extension, 4834, if you have any questions. Join us as we raise awareness and give support to our veterans who experience substance use concerns. Information about local resources will be provided and refreshments will be served. It's going to be held from 11 a.m. to 1 p.m. Wednesday, September the 30th, again at the Bob Stump VA, 500 Highway 89, Prescott, at the Outdoor Ramada next to Building 154. Again, contact Jennifer Siegler, 928-445-4860, extension 4834. For community events, they're announcing the Williams Stand Down, and that's September 11th. This is a free event and allows veterans and their families who are experiencing housing instability and homelessness to receive and stay connected to complimentary support services. It will be from 9 a.m. to 2 p.m. Friday, September 11th, at the Williams Recreation Center, and that's at 300 West Railroad Avenue, Williams. And there, for more information, you can contact John Davison at NAZ Veteran Standdowns, that's one word, NAZ Veteran Standdowns, at AOL.com. I plan on attending the Williams Standdown, so maybe I'll see you there. There's a Hope Fest Arizona on September the 19th. Hope Fest Arizona is Northern Arizona's premier community gathering. It'll be at Yavapai County Courthouse Plaza, Prescott, Arizona, September the 19th, 10 a.m.

0: 4 p.m. It's a free community event serving veterans, active military, first responders, vulnerable neighbors of Yavapai County, and their families. There'll be an opening ceremony, live music and speakers, Hope Serves resource fair, a bike and car show, and family fun. 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There'll be a Yavapai County stand down September the 25th, serving those who serve, connecting veterans experiencing risk at risk for homelessness with support. There'll be housing and employment assistance, legal and VA benefits support, a veterans court, however pre-registration is required, medical and mental health services. The Veterans Yavapai County Stand Down, September 25th, that's a Friday from 8 a.m. to 5 p.m., 1040 Whipple Street, Prescott, Arizona. You can contact Amy Montgomery for more information at 928-457-3921. This free event allows veterans and their families who are experiencing housing instability and homelessness to receive and stay connected to complimentary support services. And again, that's at 1040 Whipple Street, number 400 in Prescott. Amy Montgomery at 928-547-3921. The Polaca Stand Down is September 30th. It's a veteran stand down from 10 a.m. to 3 p.m. on the 30th, Wednesday, at the Tewa Community Center in Polaca, Arizona, Arizona Highway 264, milepost 392. There'll be free on-site assistance for veterans, spouses, and caregivers, VA health care benefits and PACT Act, compensation and disability claims, VA Native American direct loan, VA supportive 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More information, contact Gino Talas at etalas@hopi.nsn.us or call 928-734-2507. The Twin Arrows Stand Down, that will be October the 2nd. It's the 4th annual George Willie Sr. Memorial Twin Arrows Stand Down. That's Friday, October 2nd, 9 a.m. to 2 p.m. at the Twin Arrows Navajo Resort, Twin Arrows, Arizona. This free event allows veterans and their families who are experiencing housing instability and homelessness to receive and stay connected to complimentary support services. Again, 9 a.m. to 2 p.m. Friday, October the 2nd, Twin Arrows Navajo Casino Resort. That's at 22181 Resort Boulevard, Flagstaff. And John Davison is the contact. Again, his address, for email nazveteranstanddowns, one word, nazveteranstanddowns@aol.com. I plan on being out at the Twin Arrows Standdown as well. Maybe I'll see you there. There are classes, OM practice, the September Challenge. 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And that's the news from the September Northern Arizona Veterans Health Update from the Northern Arizona VA Healthcare System. We got time for one item from news.va.gov. This is from the 2nd of September, Building the Bridge to Care, How Talking Circles Are Reaching American Indian and Alaskan Native Veterans. This is by Televida. American Indian and Alaska Native veterans have one of the highest rates of military service among ethnic groups, according to Department of Veterans Affairs. They also face some of the highest suicide risks of any veteran group, according to VA's 2023 National Veteran Suicide Prevention Annual Report. Yet more than two-thirds of American Indian and Alaska Native veterans do not use VA mental health services. Some veterans living on reservations drive 3 to 4 hours to access care. Many communities lack broadband access or home computers. Deep-seated pride and generational stigma add additional barriers. Televida built a free resource to help close that gap, the Hero's Story Project. It brings culturally grounded talking circles to veterans who trust does not come easily from outside their own community. Talking circles open with ceremony and are led by peers. No clinician leads the discussion and veterans set the pace. Janice Talis Denny, Televita's Tribal Veteran Support Coordinator, keeps the approach simple. "This is your talking circle," Talis Denny tells participants. "You run it however you want." Trust looks different in every tribe. Bernadine Tyler Wilson, a Dene Army veteran and Televida's New Mexico Tribal Partnerships lead, has seen the contrast firsthand. On the Navajo Nation, chapter veterans organizations already bring veterans together regularly. In many Pueblo communities, veterans know one another but do not have an established group, so trust can take longer to build. Tyler Wilson's guiding principle remains the same. Relationships come before programs. And that's all the time we have for Building the Bridge to Care, How Talking Circles Are Reaching American Indian and Alaska Native Veterans. You can read the rest of the article on news.va.gov by looking for hashtag Vet Resources or Vets Experience. 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I'd like to thank you for joining me for this edition of Weekly Reveille and remind you that you can listen to Weekly Reveille streaming or at a time of your choosing on sunsounds.org, or you can download the Sunsounds of Arizona app from the Apple App Store or the Google Play Store. 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
2: Welcome to the world of Forbes, Barron's, and Fortune magazines. This is brought to you by the good folks at Mind's Eye Organization. My name is Greg Conroy. So let's get down to business. Here's an article from Forbes magazine by Catherine Schwab. The Fast Lane. After conquering airport security checkpoints, Clear's billionaire CEO Karen Seidman-Becker wants to use your biometrics to unlock doctor's appointments, baseball games, and the rest of your life. At 6 a.m. on Tuesday at Newark International Airport, dozens of business travelers are cutting the 15-minute-long TSA line using Clear. High-tech cameras scan their faces and crunch their biometrics, jawbone contour, eye socket depth, lip curvature, to verify their identity. Within seconds, they're through security. Well, the ID checking bit, at least, and dumping briefcases and carry-ons in bins to be scanned for bombs and forbidden liquids. For $209 a year, chump change for many frequent flyers, Clear makes navigating the airport slightly faster and a little less unpleasant. Those relegated to less speedy lines might grouse, but Clear's 8.2 million members love it. The 16-year-old company, which struggled to make money in its earliest days, is now a profitable terminal mainstay, raking in $900 million in revenue and $168 million in net income in 2025. Quote, I think people continually underestimate how hard traveling is and how much people want help in travel. Close quote, says Clear CEO Karen Seidman-Becker, 53 years old, who bought the company's assets and 190,000 people's fingerprints for $6 million when it went bankrupt during the financial crisis. Today, you can use it at 60 American airports. The New York City-based firm, which went public in 2021, now has a market cap of $7.8 billion, translating into a more than 1,000% return for Seidman-Becker and her initial investors. Her 14.5% stake is worth $1.1 billion, making her one of America's 44 self-made female billionaires. But Clear has limits. There are only so many people in the U.S. who travel enough to justify paying for it. Its active airport memberships grew just 6% in 2025, and the business is predicated on government incompetence. The TSA could get privatized or, heaven forbid, better at moving people through the line. Quote, a totally efficient government-run process at the checkpoint would hurt Clear's business, close quote, says Justin Oberman, CEO of aviation startup Airspace Data, who helped set up the TSA post 9/11. Quote, fundamentally, all you're getting is the ability to cut the line, close quote. Clear is also dependent on American Express. Holders of the Platinum card who pay $900 a year for a suite of perks get it free. Analysts estimate just under half of all Clear members come through Amex. Clear signed a multi-year extension with Amex this spring, but Seidman-Becker needs new ways to grow. One line of business is enrolling international travelers from countries with no U.S. visa requirements. Another is offering concierges to help older people and families with small kids with their bags. She also makes money signing people up for TSA PreCheck. Decent ideas all, but not enough to catapult the business into hockey stick growth. So Seidman-Becker is now gunning to help any industry that needs people to verify that they indeed are who they say they are, a surprisingly large niche that San Francisco-based consultancy Grandview Research estimates will generate $34 billion in revenue by 2030. You can use Clear to get into Yankee Stadium and eight other sports venues across the country. You can confirm your identity with Clear when you use DocuSign, LinkedIn, or Uber. You can use it to rent a jackhammer or a pickup truck from Home Depot, where Seidman-Becker is on the board. Quote, we want to go from 12 times a year to 12 times a day, close quote, she says. The biggest new target, healthcare. Major hospital groups in Georgia, New York, New Jersey, and Louisiana have all signed on to integrate Clear, a popular application scanning people's faces to confirm their identities when they check into the doctor's office, undergo surgery, or receive chemotherapy. New Jersey's Hackensack Meridian, which owns 18 hospitals, also uses CLEAR to speed up password recovery for patients' MyChart accounts. WellStar, one of Georgia's largest health systems that serves 1.3 million people, has built CLEAR's identity verification tech into check-in kiosks for 264 departments and doctors' offices. That saved thousands of hours of work for front desk staff and helped eliminate hundreds of duplicate health records, each of which take hours to untangle. Now, WellStar is rolling out CLEAR to every hospital it owns. CLEAR is cognizant that privacy concerns in a healthcare setting are more important than they might be at the airport or Home Depot. Quote, it doesn't sell any data to anyone, ever. In December, CLEAR landed a $6 million contract with Medicare so that new enrollees can sign into their accounts using a selfie, no password needed. Quote, if instead you can use your face and it knows it's you, it's a lot simpler, close quote, says Amy Gleason, Special Advisor for the Centers for Medicare and Medicaid Services, CMS. It's a vital relationship for CLEAR. Medicare pays a fifth of the country's medical bills. Hackensack Meridian CEO Bob Garrett says Medicare's sign-off could, quote, open the door to this tech becoming part and parcel of how we deliver care across the country, close quote. Seidman Becker has been talking up CLEAR as a digital identity company for more than a decade. At a January town hall in CLEAR's Manhattan office, she pulls up one of her earliest slide decks from 2010 to prove that even then she saw CLEAR as more than an airport company. Quote, I'm a digital hoarder, close quote, she explains. Few listened until recently. Quote, a lot of initiatives beyond travel haven't worked in the past, close quote, says Wyatt Swanson and analyst D.A. Davidson. Quote, in my view, even if the CMS contract isn't a big contributor to revenue in 2026, it should act as a proof point, close quote. The disturbing growth of identity fraud, supercharged by AI, coupled with a remote workforce, is creating opportunities beyond healthcare for CLEAR. Businesses increasingly need to make sure that the people they hire aren't out to scam them, and that the people logging into their work systems are actually employees. T-Mobile uses CLEAR to confirm the identities of its 75,000 workers. Quote, you've got to hang around the hoop for a long time, and in this case, we were right, close quote, Seidman Becker says. It's clearly days for CLEAR's non-airport business. The financial figures are so small, the company doesn't break them out on its balance sheet, but it's growing fast. In 2025, 41 million people were enrolled across both airports and enterprises, up 31% year over year, with enterprise bookings up fivefold. The market likes the story, especially that Amex isn't bailing on CLEAR. After years of hovering around half of its 2021 IPO day close of $40.43, CLEAR's stock has popped 70% so far in 2026 compared to the NASDAQ 13%. Born in Maryland to two government workers, Seidman Becker studied political science at the University of Michigan, then landed her first job in risk arbitrage. In 2002, when she was 29 and pregnant, she pulled together $60 million to start a hedge fund called Allianz Capital. By 2007, she'd built Allianz's assets under management to $1.5 billion, with about 12% annualized net returns. But then the financial crisis hit. Down 18% and nervous about where the market was headed, Seidman Becker liquidated most of the fund and returned her investors' money. Meanwhile, CLEAR, started by Court TV founder Stephen Brill in the aftermath of 9/11, was collapsing under a mountain of debt. Brill had been pushed out by his investors. Convinced of its potential, Seidman Becker decided to buy it, but a group of former employees wanted it too. Holed up in a law firm's Midtown Manhattan office, Seidman Becker realized mid-negotiations that her opponents didn't have the funds. Quote, I hear them in the hallway on the phone trying to raise the money, close quote, she says. Quote, they were dialing for dollars, close quote. She put in a best and final offer, $6 million cash, and won. Quote, we went home that night and it was like having a new baby. You have no idea what you're doing, close quote, she says. After CLEAR's relaunch in Orlando and Denver in 2010, it took 6 years to sign the next 16 airports. They caught a break in 2016 when Delta began offering CLEAR for free to frequent flyers and bought a 5% stake in the company. American Express signed on as a partner in 2019, and growth exploded until the pandemic slowed its roll. Seidman Becker launched a vaccine confirmation feature in CLEAR's app until travel trickled back. In 2022, Clear allowed a passenger through security who was using a false identity. Seidman Becker blames human error. There was an investigation, and in the end, the TSA issued stricter rules that caused Clear's lines to lengthen. A headache for the company until the rules were slowly rolled back. The challenges went beyond business. Around the same time, Seidman Becker's husband, Mark Becker, the co-head of Impact Investing at Apollo, died of pancreatic cancer at age 51. As Seidman Becker attempts big moves outside travel, she's up against major players like LexisNexis Risk Solutions, parent company RELX's 2025 revenue, $13 billion, and Experian, 2025 fiscal year revenue, $7.5 billion, which currently dominate the health identity verification business. Perhaps most worrying for Clear, Apple and Google have also have identity initiatives and long-standing relationships in healthcare. Clear has a big moat at the airport, but not outside it. Seidman Becker succeeded on Wall Street. She's clearly capable of saving and growing a niche business when it's insulated from direct competition. Now let's see how she does going toe-to-toe with the toughest dogs in tech. Here's a sidebar, How to Play It by John D. Markman. Interest in digital identity is surging globally as biometric verification becomes a standard for travel and healthcare. The most effective way for investors to play this trend is Apple Inc. The Cupertino, California-based giant controls the hardware sensors already present in most of its 2.5 billion active devices worldwide. Secure identity is possible with Secure Enclave, a dedicated coprocessor that manages biometric data locally to ensure user privacy. Just as smartphones made digital cameras obsolete, we believe iPhones are the natural evolution of digital identity verification. Based on the expansion of federal digital credentials, shares should rally to $320 within 18 months. John D. Markman is president of Markman Capital Insight. Here's a final thought. Quote, airplane travel is nature's way of making you look like your passport photo. Close quote. It's from Al Gore. Continuing in Forbes, Field of Green, the 11 highest paid players in the 2026 World Cup. There are many firsts at this year's FIFA World Cup. For the first time in the tournament's 96-year history, there will be 48 teams. It's also the first World Cup to be held across three countries, the U.S., Canada, and Mexico, in a record 16 cities. And it would be the first to feature a player with $2 billion in career earnings, Cristiano Ronaldo, the 41-year-old captain of Portugal, for whom a World Cup is the rare missing hardware in his GOAT-worthy trophy case. Then again, with ticket prices in the stratosphere, billionaires may be the only ones who can afford to attend. FIFA recently listed a ticket for the July 19th final at New Jersey's MetLife Stadium for a record-breaking $32,970. That's a little less than triple the previous record for a ticket to a final. And even the world's richest might have to think twice about buying tickets on the secondary market. In April, FIFA's resale site listed four seats to the final for a little less than $2.3 million each. Section 124, row 45, seats 33 to 36 if you're scalping at home. Here are the 11 highest paid players expected to compete at the 2026 FIFA World Cup. Number 1, Cristiano Ronaldo, worth $300 million. Age 41, nationality from Portugal. Number 2, Lionel Messi, worth $140 million. He's 38, he's from Argentina. Kylian Mbappe, $95 million. He's 27, he's from France. Erling Haaland, worth $80 million. He's 25, he's from Norway. Number 5, Vinicius Jr., $60 million. He's 25, from Brazil. Number 6, Mohamed Salah, $55 million. He's 34, and he's from Egypt. Sadio Mane, $54 million. He's 34, and he's from Senegal. Jude Bellingham, $44 million. He's 22, from England. Lamine Yamal, $43 million. He's 18. He's from Spain. Number 10, Harry Kane, $41 million. 32 years old, and he's from England. Number 11, Neymar, $38 million. He's 34, from Brazil. Moving along through Forbes, The Hunt for Fat Tails, by William Baldwin. Stay away from story stocks, says numbers guy Graham Forster. Look instead for interesting probability distributions. How did Graham Forster, a mathematician from Wales, wind up in Hamilton, Bermuda, running a stock portfolio? His curriculum vitae is a bit unusual. So are the incentive fees collected by his employer, Orbis Investment Management, on the $7.5 billion he looks after. Unusual, especially, is his quirky collection of 65 stocks. Forster is betting on antibody-based drugs, with an unusual twist, on stockholder empowerment in Korea, on runaway inflation, and counterintuitively on movie theaters. This looks nothing like an index fund. If it did, Orbis, compensated for beating indices, would starve. Forster landed a PhD from Cambridge in 2007 by investigating the options embedded in farmers' gut instinct decisions about when and where to spend on pest control. No sooner was the ink dry on his thesis than he was working at Orbis, a global money manager that in hiring cares more about cleverness than Wall Street experience. At age 31, Forster was handed the reins of the international equity strategy. Orbis was founded by the late billionaire Alan Gray, whose charitable foundation now pockets most of the profits. Gray chose, as the famous fund manager John Templeton did before him, an Atlantic island as the place in which to do his unconventional thinking. So it is that Forster, at 45, finds himself in an out-of-the-way place where there's not much to do except think, tend three kids, and play golf. Yes, there is a connection between those embedded options and the payoff on a stock. Forster's target, a company with enough profits to justify its share price, but also an implicit option on a potentially gigantic payoff if the marketplace moves in its direction. Putting this in mathematical terms, he says he wants a stock whose future price has a probability distribution with a positive skew. Most of the probable outcomes are clustered around a middling return, but there's a fat tail on the right. Forster has $240 million in Genmab. This Danish outfit has developed a technique for joining two antibodies, one primed to grab onto a cancer cell, the other equipped either to deliver a toxic payload or call for assistance from the patient's immune system. Genmab is priced below the value of drugs now in use. The implicit call options are on future drugs from either Genmab or a licensee that use the antibody platform. The Orbis portfolio includes shares in SK Hynix, a suddenly hot manufacturer of memory chips feeding artificial intelligence. Hynix was already cheap, and Forster got in even more cheaply via SK Square, a holding company trading at a deep discount to the value of its portfolio. The long-shot bet is that Korea's insiders will eventually unwind the holding companies and cross ownerships through which they control conglomerates like SK. If they do, they will deliver a bonanza to shareholders. What if dollar inflation, recently 3.8%, zooms higher? Forster has a stake in Glencore, the miner and commodity trader, that will pay off if prices go crazy. Glencore pulls copper from the ground at a net cost that Forster estimates after subtracting the value of the gold that comes out as a byproduct at $2.50 a pound. Recent price of copper, $6.47. Now picture a world in which the profligate U.S. government prints money to pay its bills. Gold, which has recently doubled in price, doubles again, lowering the effective cost of copper mining. Imagine that copper, in demand for electric cars and data centers, also doubles in price. Glencore would be minting money. Metal producers, including gold miners, also in the Orbis collection, are collections of call options. The strike price is the cost of extraction. Forster holds shares in Cinemark, the movie theater chain, and IMAX, which licenses a giant screen movie format. In a world of streaming, these bets look foolhardy. Look again, he says. These companies are making decent money as ticket sales recover from the COVID bust. Meanwhile, streamers like Amazon and Netflix are discovering that a theatrical release boosts the streaming audience. Forster speculates that producers will compete to get into theater schedules. If he's wrong, he has a business with a middling return. If right, a winning lottery ticket. Orbis itself and its stock pickers are gamblers. Instead of paying a small percentage of assets under management, a client can pay a large percentage of the amount by which an account beats an index. Since its inception in 2009, The International Equity Strategy has averaged a 14.6% annual return, 6 points ahead of its benchmark. The clients are keeping 4 percentage points of the excess return, Orbis 2 points. 2% sounds like a stiff fee, but it's a much better deal than what you get from hedge fund operators, Forster says. Those guys get a percentage of gains but give nothing back when they lose. Orbis does give money back when it underperforms. Investors are gamblers. Don't they chase lottery tickets? Don't they bid up long shots, leaving no bargains for Orbis? They love growth stocks, Forster says, but miss the value in companies like Genmab. Quote, humans have evolved to believe in narratives, close quote, he says. Quote, investors love stories. That's why securities like Tesla get to crazy multiples. It's the narrative. It's not the numbers, close quote. Tesla trades at 208 times expected earnings. Forster is a skeptic. Quote, their business today is still electric vehicles. You're paying a huge premium for the option on robo-taxis and robots. With Genmab, you have underwritten the present with the existing portfolio of drugs. You're paying nothing for the future, close quote. In his world, successful investing comes down to this. Consider your options carefully. Here's a sidebar, How to Play It by William Baldwin. The U.S. has been running up trade deficits that are matched, as they arithmetically must be, by an inflow of foreign capital. That flood of money has propped up domestic stocks, which until recently have been outrunning overseas stocks. If trade deficits recede, Graham Forrester speculates, foreign savers will be putting more of their capital to work at home, allowing foreign stocks to catch up. Capitalize on this theory with an exchange-traded fund, either State Street SPDR Portfolio Developed World ex-US with an expense ratio of 0.03%, or Vanguard Total International Stock, expense 0.05%. The SPDR fund with 2,438 holdings omits emerging markets and small stocks found among Vanguard's 8,794 holdings. William Baldwin is Forbes Investment Strategist columnist. Here's a final thought, quote, get the fundamentals down and the level of everything you do will rise. That's from Michael Jordan. Continuing in Forbes, Hawk and Roll by Sergei Klebnikov. From rare Rolexes and Birkin bags to multi-million dollar art collections, wealthy borrowers are unlocking quick cash by pawning luxury assets, skipping banks and paperwork in favor of speed and discretion. Inside a climate-controlled room at Lender Luxury Asset Capital's Manhattan office, rows of Hermes handbags line the shelves. Many Kellys and exotic skins worth roughly $75,000 each, diamond-encrusted Birkin bags and other limited edition pieces worth six figures. Nearby, a first edition of The Catcher in the Rye, which can sell for as much as $50,000, sits alongside contemporary artwork, including a Yoshitomo Nara drawing worth more than $200,000. Down the hall, safes hold scores of Rolex watches, diamonds, and gold jewelry, all of it meticulously tagged and sealed. And none of it is for sale. Instead, the items are collateral, pledged by ultra-wealthy borrowers seeking quick cash. Denver-based Luxury Asset Capital runs its operation with the basic mechanics of a neighborhood pawn shop and the discretion of a Swiss bank. Borrowers pledge their watches, jewelry, handbags, and fine art in exchange for short-term, non-recourse loans, often funded within a day. One borrower, who managed a large hedge fund, hawked his wife's 8-carat diamond ring worth more than $600,000 after getting margin called on an investment. The borrower eventually repaid the loan and the ring was returned. Another client once brought in an Emmy Award as collateral. Luxury asset lending sits at the intersection of wealth management and urgency. It is also part of a broader trend, a growing slice of private credit in which wealthy or at least asset-heavy borrowers pledge high-end possessions in exchange for fast cash rather than selling them outright or navigating the paperwork and personal guarantees of traditional bank loans. Quote, it's amazing how many people come to us and say, I didn't know I could do this, close quote, says Dewey Burke, Luxury Asset Capital's founder and CEO. Started in 2016, the firm reached profitability in its first year and has since loaned well north of $1 billion across its portfolio of brands, most notably Boro, the company's online lending platform, as well as physical locations in New York, Palm Beach, and Beverly Hills. About 74% of clients return for repeat borrowing, Burke says, effectively using luxury assets as a revolving line of credit. Clients range from entrepreneurs and investors to collectors and business owners. Some arrive with safes full of watches. Others ship handbags overnight. A growing number treat their possessions as working capital. Quote, one of our watch clients is constantly on wait lists at Rolex and Patek Philippe, close quote, Burke adds. Quote, they come in, take a loan on one watch, go buy the new one, and just cycle through, close quote. Flexibility is a big part of the appeal. While traditional banks typically lend against securities portfolios or real estate, luxury asset lenders are willing to finance a broader range of items that stretch the bounds of alternative assets for traditional financial institutions. Boro has loaned money against Super Bowl rings, samurai swords, even a midtown Manhattan parking space. The pitch is simple. Speed, discretion, and no personal guarantees. Borrowers pledge their luxurious collateral, receive funds quickly, and redeem their assets later. If they don't repay, the lender keeps the item and sells it, often through auction houses like Christie's or Sotheby's. One of Boro's clients in Beverly Hills once used the service to borrow roughly $30,000 against a custom Hermes Mini Birkin she had commissioned after waiting nearly a year for it to be produced. She had paid about $33,000 for the piece and had been offered more than $50,000 on resale, but wanted to hold on to it. Quote, I didn't want to sell it, close quote, she says. Quote, owning an Hermes bag is not an opportunity that comes around every day, close quote. Instead, she used the loan to help finance renovations on a property she planned to flip. Quote, it gave me a bridge loan to get to the other side, close quote. Luxury asset collateral lending is not new, of course. In the 14th century, the Medici family pioneered modern banking practices in Florence for wealthy customers and simultaneously operated pawn shops at the low end. Today, it is increasingly marketed as a white-glove alternative to traditional pawn shops and private banks. Burke says the thesis for the business model was straightforward. Provide a reliable loan alternative to banks, which traditionally don't know how to value luxury assets. Quote, banks are kind of famous for saying, we don't know what we don't know, close quote, he says. Quote, if it's not real estate or marketable securities, we're just going to write that down to zero, close quote. Another appealing incentive is that these loans are non-recourse. If the borrower fails to repay, the firm keeps and sells the item. There are no credit checks and no income verification. Payouts often happen the same day. Luxury Asset Capital now operates offices in Denver, New York, California, and Florida, and thanks to Boro, has clients across all 50 states. Burke says the firm's loan book has grown roughly 25-fold over the past decade. Typical loans now average between $15,000 and $20,000, though Boro can lend up to $5 million. Revenue last year was an estimated $65 million. Those loans can be lucrative for lenders. Most are short-term, typically lasting 30 to 120 days, though many borrowers extend or renew them. Boro typically charges interest in the low single digits per month, according to Burke, meaning borrowers paying around 5% monthly could face annualized rates above 60%. But because loans are often measured in months rather than years, borrowers view the cost as a trade-off for speed and flexibility. For lenders, however, the math can add up quickly, particularly given repeat borrowing rates of roughly 74%. Loan-to-value ratios typically range from roughly 40% to 65%, depending on the asset, Burke says. Higher for more liquid categories like Rolex watches, lower for more specialized assets. That's on par with private institutions like Bank of America, which typically cap lending at around 50% of appraised fair market value for high-end art collections. What distinguishes boutique lenders like Boro from traditional banks isn't just pace, but their financial structure. Drew Watson, Managing Director and Head of Art Services at Bank of America, describes what is effectively a two-tier market. On one level are boutique lenders making non-recourse loans, often at higher rates and against a wide variety of assets. On another, our private banks making recourse loans backed not just by art or other luxury assets, but by the borrower's broader balance sheet. Bank of America's art lending program, which was built out about a decade ago, typically targets collectors with internationally recognized collections valued at $10 million or more. Minimum loan sizes historically start around $5 million, and loan-to-value ratios are generally capped at about 50% of appraised fair market value. Quote, "The two segments are fairly distinct," close quote, Watson says. "The bank typically lends to borrowers with very large balance sheets and diversified collections. Boutique lenders, by contrast, often serve smaller borrowers, those for whom a recourse loan would not be an option." Quote, "The two segments are fairly distinct," close quote, Watson says. "The bank typically lends to borrowers with very large balance sheets and diversified collections. Boutique lenders, by contrast, often serve smaller borrowers, those for whom a recourse loan would not be an option." Turning now to Barron's, stock futures kick off week that includes Fed minutes. This is written by Janet Cho. Stock market futures opened Sunday evening, kicking off what should be a quiet week before second quarter earnings season goes into overdrive. The economic highlight will be on Wednesday, the release of the Federal Reserve's June minutes. The meeting was the first for new Chairman Kevin Marsh. The central bank held the federal funds rate steady at 3.5% to 3.75%. Only two S&P 500 companies will release earnings this week. PepsiCo reports on Thursday, Delta Airlines on Friday. All three major stock indices ended up last week. The Dow Jones Industrial Average gained roughly 2%, its largest one-week point and percentage gain since the week ending May 22nd. The Dow rose 2,033.29 points, or 4%, over the past 4 weeks, posting its largest four-week point and percentage gain since the week ending May 1st, and its longest winning streak since the week ending October 18th, 2024, according to Dow Jones Market Data. The index ended the week at 52,900.07, a record close and its 20th record close this year, and is up 10.1% this year. The S&P 500 closed the week up 1.8% at 7,483.24, notching its largest one-week point and percentage gain since the week ending May 8th. It has been up 12 of the past 14 weeks. The index is up 9.3% this year. The tech-heavy NASDAQ composite ended the week up 2.1% at 25,832.67 and is up 11 of the past 14 weeks. According to Dow Jones Market Data, it has been up 12 of the past 14 weeks. The index is up 9.3% this year. Continuing in Barron's, Bill Berkley took Warren Buffett's route to building a successful insurer. This was written by Andrew Berry. Like Warren Buffett, William R. Berkley got hooked on the stock market as a kid, and he used his investment acumen to start what became a successful insurance business. Berkley, who died last week at 80, was the founder and chairman of W.R. Berkley, a Greenwich, Connecticut-based property and casualty insurer with a Berkshire Hathaway-like record since it went public in 1973. Bill Berkley was well-regarded in the insurance industry. In a client note, Dowling & Partners, an insurance research firm, called him a legend. Quote unquote. Berkley shares, now about $68, went public at a split adjusted price of about a nickel and generated an annualized total return since then of about 18%, compared with 11% for the S&P 500, according to calculations from Dowling & Partners. Berkshire has produced a roughly 20% annualized return since the 95-year-old Buffett took control of the company in 1965. Berkley got the wherewithal to start his insurance business in 1967 from profits from Berkley Dean, an investment firm that he formed during his days as a student at Harvard Business School. He managed the firm from his apartment on campus. For a time, Berkley worked at Fidelity Management and Research and got to know its leader, Ned Johnson, who paid Berkley $25,000 in consulting fees to help get the new insurer off the ground. Berkley became interested in investing as a boy growing up in New Jersey and made his first purchase, Decca Records stock, because friends were buying the label's records to listen to the likes of the Rolling Stones, Patsy Cline, and Tom Jones. W.R. Berkley now has a market value of $25 billion and has generated consistently strong underwriting results and returns using a decentralized strategy involving about 60 individual insurers under its umbrella. The approach is notable because new entrants into insurance like Bill Ackman are seeking to emulate the winning insurance formula that Berkley achieved. Unlike Berkshire, Berkley has focused mostly on insurance rather than combining it with a major equity investment program. Investors have rewarded Berkley with an above-average valuation for a P&C insurer based on earnings and book value. The stock now trades for around 15 times projected 2026 profits and 2.5 times book value. That reflects its high 20% plus return on equity when most insurers are happy to produce returns in the mid-teens. Quote, the numbers speak for themselves, close quote, Dowling wrote, describing Berkley as a, quote, premier commercial specialty, close quote, insurer and reinsurer, quote, with an enviable record of creating value for shareholders, close quote. Berkley succeeded by developing niche businesses like a sports and entertainment insurance unit that would write policies protecting professional teams against injuries to their players. Berkley wanted his son, W. Robert Berkley Jr., known as Rob, to succeed him as CEO, and he did in 2015. The transition has gone well from a business and investor perspective. Rob Berkley was named chairman after his father's death. The elder Berkley controlled almost 25% of the shares in the company, and Forbes estimated his net worth earlier this year at more than $6 billion, mostly in W.R. Berkley stock. Berkley was a longtime trustee of New York University and a former chairman of its board. He never forgot that NYU granted him a full scholarship and gave him a chance to attend college. Berkley returned that largesse. He and his wife, Marjorie, donated more than $50 million to the Stern Business School at NYU and endowed scholarships at the university. Quote, my big break was winning a full scholarship to NYU, close quote, Berkley said in a statement from Horatio Alger Association, which gave him an award in 2024. Quote, without that, I wouldn't be where I am today, living my own American dream. I'm living proof that an investment in education gives infinite payback, and it's my privilege to pay that forward to the next generation, close quote. Up next in Barron's, where a down payment for a home is a whopping 30%. This is by Shana Mishkin. Coming up with a down payment for a first home is a high bar in places like New York and San Francisco. On top of sky-high prices, first-time homebuyers in these cities typically put down over 20%, far more than most cities' data from Rocket shows. First-time homebuyers are back. May data from the National Association of Realtors found. The group's share of all homes purchased rose to 35% in the most recent month, the highest level since June 2020. Among the biggest hurdles for first-time buyers are down payments. Unlike repeat buyers who can use the sale of their current home to fund a new purchase, first-timers have to build up a cushion of cash. Just how big a cushion varies dramatically by location. A first-time buyer in Detroit can lock down a home by bringing $7,600 to the table, or about 5%, Rocket data show. In Miami, $42,745, or about 8% of a home's price tag, will do the trick. But in pricey coastal cities, the median down payment alone balloons to six figures. A would-be buyer with $250,000 to spare can buy a big house entirely in cash in Cleveland, or cough up the median 22% first-time buyer down payment on a home in San Jose. Saving for a down payment was among the most commonly cited hurdles to buying a home in the Realtor Group's 2025 survey, with just under a third of first-time buyer respondents calling it the most difficult part of buying a home. Quote, the rapid escalation of home prices in recent years has made reaching a sizable down payment even more challenging, close quote, notes Keith Gummiger, the vice president of mortgage website HSH.com. For most first-time buyers, down payments above 20% aren't the norm, while the median repeat home buyer in 2025 put 23% down in 2025. First-timers typically paid a more modest 10%, according to the National Association of Realtors profile of home buyers and sellers. A buyer purchasing with a loan backed by the FHA can put as little as 3.5% down, while other specialized loan options, such as those offered by the U.S. Department of Veterans Affairs, require no down payment. Despite low down payment options, quote, there can be very good reasons to make a large down payment, close quote, says HSH's Gumbinger. For example, putting more money down reduces monthly payments and, by extension, the income a buyer needs to qualify for a loan. Taking out a loan for 80% or less of a home's value also removes the requirement that homeowners pay for private mortgage insurance. The quirks of regional housing markets play a part. In San Francisco's hot housing market, where Redfin data show the median home in May sold for about $1.8 million and roughly 3 in 10 sales were all cash, a bigger down payment makes a buyer's offer stronger, notes Damon Knox, sales manager at the San Francisco-based City Real Estate. With a median down payment of $400,000 or 27% of a home's purchase price, plenty of buyers using cash from their stock portfolios to do so, notes Knox, quote, I don't think I've written an offer in the last 2 years that had less than 30% down, close quote, he says. In New York City, the abundance of cooperative buildings or co-ops complicate the down payment picture, says New York-based Compass agent Brian K. Lewis. The buyer of a co-op purchases ownership shares in the corporation that owns the building instead of actual property. StreetEasy, a New York City-focused real estate portal owned by Zillow, explains in a blog post. Co-op purchases are governed by the rules of the board, which Compass's Lewis notes often stimulate large down payments. The minimum down payment, quote, can be as little as 20% down in a co-op and as much as 100% down. No banks allowed, close quote, he says. Some first-time buyers get help from family. In a group of 25 first-time buyers with mortgages, a little over 3 had help with their down payment from mom and dad, according to data from ICE Mortgage Technology. The share of first-time buyers who got help from family with their down payment was higher before the COVID-19 pandemic, but ebbed when housing prices soared. That change, quote, largely comes down to affordability, close quote, says Andy Walden, ICE's head of mortgage and housing market research. Quote, when homes were more affordable relative to incomes, a family contribution toward a down payment could be enough to get a buyer across the finish line, close quote, Walden explains. Quote, as home prices rose relative to incomes and rates followed, a down payment contribution alone became less sufficient to solve the monthly payment challenge, close quote. Whether May's return of first-time buyers was a blip or the start of a trend will become clearer next week. The National Association of Realtors will release its June data on Thursday. If the share drops back down, May's reading could have been an anomaly or a transitory reaction to April's relatively brief drop in mortgage rates. But the first-time buyer sales persist. It would be a welcome sign that economically sensitive buyers are finally returning to the housing market after years of high prices and mortgage rate increases push them to the sidelines. Now, if they can only afford that down payment. Continuing in Fortune, Microsoft lost its way in the AI race. Can Copilot get it back on course? By Jeremy Kahn. Redmond, Washington, mid-January 2026. The weather, cold and gray. It's the kind of morning the snooze button was built for. But the team of engineers camped out in Building 92 on Microsoft's sprawling campus got here early. They are in a race, and they are behind. The team is working on a new AI product, one that functions as a personal assistant capable of doing everything from booking flights to responding to emails to finding a good local plumber. They know competing teams at other companies are working on similar products. As if they needed a reminder that a lot is riding on their work, Satya Nadella drops by. He wants to show them something. The Microsoft CEO opens a laptop and fires up an application. It's a kind of system for instructing and controlling multiple AI agents. He calls it, quote-unquote, chain of debate. As Nadella walks them through the demo, the engineers trade knowing looks, the sort regulars at the local basketball court exchange when they realize a newbie's got game. Because Nadella didn't get someone to build this app for him. He created it himself, vibe coding with an AI tool. Quote, that set the tone for how hard the team was going to push, close quote, recalls Jacob Andrew, the executive vice president responsible for the design of Copilot, Microsoft's AI assistant. Quote, he was in the room with folks, like over their shoulder, there was his machine out, close quote. Watching the boss get such excitement out of building new things inspired the team. It wrapped up its big push in late February when it rolled out Copilot tasks. Engineers camped out in Building 92 on Microsoft's sprawling campus got here early. They are in a race, and they are behind.

sprints with the developers. Nadella is concerned enough about the company's AI strategy that last October he announced he was stepping back from some commercial duties to focus on AI research, product innovation, and the build-out of AI data centers. There's certainly reason for concern. Microsoft's stock has endured a tough run. After hitting an all-time high in October, over the next 5 months, Microsoft's share price fell some 34%. Despite its cloud computing platform, Azure's AI-related revenues having more than doubled in the past year. Microsoft has been a prominent victim of the SaaSpocalypse, the sell-off of software stocks precipitated by the advent of AI coding agents. Many investors are convinced these products mean businesses won't buy AI offerings from Software as a Service, SaaS, vendors such as Microsoft. That, perhaps, they won't buy off-the-shelf software at all. Sales of Microsoft's Enterprise Copilot products have been slower than the company would like. Less than 4.5% of the 450 million customers of its Microsoft 365 Office suite currently pay for Copilot features. Usage of its consumer-facing Copilot chatbot, meanwhile, lags far behind ChatGPT, Gemini, and Claude. GitHub Copilot, once the leading AI coding assistant, has been supplanted, first by AI startup Cursor, then by Claude Code. 2 years ago, Microsoft appeared to be one of the early winners of the AI era. Thanks to Nadella's prescient bet on OpenAI, Microsoft had exclusive access to the high-flying AI startups' models and could use them to create AI features across its products. If companies wanted to access OpenAI's technology, the only cloud provider they could use was Microsoft Azure. The company, even though OpenAI gave it the best chance in years to compete with Google Search. Nadella, a decade into his tenure, had steered Microsoft through one platform shift, desktop to cloud, and looked poised to repeat the feat. But AI is fast-moving, and 2 years is a lifetime. This is a story of how Microsoft fumbled its early AI lead and how it's trying to get it back. Microsoft was tripped up in part by the very deal that put it at the front of the AI pack to begin with, its partnership with OpenAI. Microsoft spotted the young San Francisco company early, investing its first $1 billion in 2019 and eventually committing $13 billion to the startup. Microsoft used OpenAI's tech to launch its Copilot-branded AI products across both its consumer and enterprise software portfolio. But OpenAI's explosive growth and soaring ambitions after the launch of ChatGPT in late 2022 soon strained the partnership. The two partners clashed over computing capacity. OpenAI constantly wanted more over intellectual property. Microsoft thought OpenAI was slow to honor its contractual obligations to share innovations. Over customers, OpenAI pitched AI models directly to the same enterprises Microsoft was selling Copilot to, and when OpenAI sought to restructure over how much equity Microsoft should receive in the new for-profit corporation. Nadella knew that staking his company's AI strategy on an unproven startup was risky. Those risks were underlined in bold in November 2023 when the nonprofit board that controlled OpenAI's for-profit arm fired CEO Sam Altman for, quote, not being consistently candid, close quote, informing Nadella minutes before announcing its decision. Nadella scrambled to reassure investors that Microsoft retained access to OpenAI's technology while working with Altman to pressure the board to reverse its decision. Nadella announced a plan to hire Altman and any OpenAI staff who wanted to come with him. The prospect of mass defections forced the board to cave and reinstate Altman. At OpenAI, the five-day crisis became known as, quote-unquote, the blip. But it left Nadella shaken, according to those familiar with his thinking. He needed to hedge his bets. Plan B came in the form of Mustafa Suleiman, a Google DeepMind co-founder who had left to create his own AI startup, Inflection. In March 2024, Microsoft hired Suleiman and Inflection's technical staff and licensed their technology in a $650 million deal. Suleiman was installed as CEO of a new Microsoft AI division, MAI for short, responsible both for building in-house frontier models as insurance against OpenAI and for growing the user base of Microsoft's Copilot chatbot. It did not go well. Microsoft's partnership with OpenAI prohibited Microsoft from training models beyond a certain size. Quote, we were very much only able to train native models.

0: models. Microsoft models in the SLM are small language model size, close quote, Suleiman tells Fortune. The first general purpose language model MAI tested publicly in August 2025, called MAI 1 Preview, ranked well down the performance leaderboards. It was never widely released. MAI also didn't turn the Copilot chatbot into a consumer hit. A year into Suleiman's tenure, Copilot usage had flatlined at about 20 million weekly active users, according to press reports, while ChatGPT's user base rocketed to ever greater heights on its way to 900 million. A major 2025 upgrade, designed to make Copilot more like a personal assistant that could perform tasks, failed to jumpstart growth, and the AI-enhanced version of Microsoft's Bing search engine barely dented Google's share of the search market. Plan A was also running into trouble. In 2023, OpenAI's GPT models were head and shoulders above the field. By early 2025, Anthropic's Claude routinely topped AI leaderboards, and many businesses preferred it for complex tasks. Google's Gemini was increasingly competitive on visual tasks, but Microsoft Copilot offerings were powered exclusively by GPT. What had once been the engine of Microsoft's AI strategy was starting to feel like a millstone. Judson Althoff, Microsoft's commercial CEO, acknowledges several missteps. For one thing, calling both its consumer and its enterprise products Copilot was confusing. Quote, the only thing worse than not having a Copilot is having more than one, close quote. Althoff, who holds a private pilot's license, quips. Microsoft also incentivized its sales reps to push both the freemium version of its Enterprise M365 Copilot as well as the premium version, when only the premium version delivered the value businesses wanted. Quote, we got that wrong, close quote, he says. Microsoft was also struggling to keep pace with the speed at which AI technology was evolving. A breakpoint came in 2025 when Anthropic released Claude Code, which could autonomously write entire programs from just a description of what the developer wanted. This was no longer a copilot, it was an autopilot. Within 6 months, it had reshaped software development. Then this January, Anthropic debuted Claude Cowork, an agent that could use software, including Microsoft's productivity tools like Excel and PowerPoint, to autonomously complete tasks. Claude Cowork posed a serious challenge to M365 Copilot and the AI agents Microsoft had been pushing customers to adopt. In fact, it posed a threat to most business software. That realization sparked the Spocalypse stock market rout, which would eventually wipe more than $2 trillion off the value of tech shares, including a one-day plunge that erased $357 billion of Microsoft's market cap in a single trading session. Andrew points to two new products, Copilot Tasks for consumers, the product Nadella had played around with prototyping in January, and Copilot Cowork for enterprise customers as evidence the unified Copilot team is working as Nadella intended. Quote, both of those things were basically frontier-grade experiences, both for consumers and enterprise users, close quote, he says. Quote, and both are things our teams were able to pull together and build in a matter of weeks, close quote. Quote, we don't think enterprises will swap out their information work platforms, their developer environment, their security environment, every time a new model drops, close quote, Althoff says. By the fall of 2025, Nadella realized it was time for a reset. The company's actions since then have reflected a tricky balancing act as the company strives to innovate at AI speed like a buzzy startup, while still reliably delivering for investors and enterprises, customers like the staid Microsoft of old. He handed many of his commercial and daily operational duties to Althoff, a longtime Microsoft exec, so that he could focus on AI product development. Althoff says he handles Horizon Zero and Horizon One, quote unquote, while Nadella looks after Horizons 2 and 3, quote, close quote. At the same time, Nadella began breaking down silos to make Microsoft, quote, faster, flatter, and more agile than ever before, close quote, Althoff says. Now the company is more than doubling down. In 2026, Microsoft has forecast it is likely to spend some $190 billion on CapEx, more than three times what it spent in 2024. Once nervous about such sums, Wall Street seems willing to tolerate the massive spending. But if investor sentiment were to reverse, Microsoft will be more exposed than ever. In November 2025, an independent developer named Peter Steinberger released OpenClaw, a free open-source system for turning any AI model into an always-on agent that works autonomously over long periods, building software, acting as a virtual executive assistant, even running inventory for an online business. OpenClaw was a hit with developers and AI-forward tinkerers. Nadella reportedly was among them. But as popular as OpenClaw was, it had a problem. It needed access to systems, data, payment, information, and passwords to be useful, which made it enormously risky. It also burned through tokens at an enormous rate. Quote, I can't launch OpenClaw at Microsoft, close quote, Nadella told a San Francisco tech conference in March. Quote, I don't have permission to do that because that would be considered Microsoft launching a virus. But at the same time, it's a fantastic innovation. Nadella has tasked the unified Copilot team with building a Microsoft version of OpenClaw, same consumer-grade fun, but with the security and governance enterprises demand. Andrew frames it as the test of the new organization. Quote, that's what a win looks like here, close quote. LaManna thinks it might be the thing that ignites Copilot's growth. Quote, the hardest thing has been, how do you help people change the way they work, close quote, he says. A perpetual AI assistant, if it works, would make that change easier. It would also mean the unit of AI shifts from model to always-on agent, precisely the kind of paradigm shift that tests whether Microsoft's connective tissue strategy holds when the thing in the middle changes shape. LaManna says an enterprise-grade Microsoft OpenClaw is now, quote, not very far away, close quote. The week of March 30th, Suleiman gathered his new superintelligence team, some 500 people from around the globe, for a three-day offsite in Miami. The purpose was to lay out a roadmap for achieving gigawatt-scale AI training runs, the sort that should let Microsoft compete directly with OpenAI, Anthropic, Google DeepMind, Meta, and xAI. Suleiman says it is essential to Microsoft achieving self-sufficiency before 2030. The company loses access to OpenAI's tech in 2032. The entire team gathered in a giant ballroom to hear a keynote address and, quote, ask me anything, close quote, session with Suleiman and Nadella. Nadella, according to Suleiman, described the moment as Microsoft refounding the company, quote unquote, in response to the platform shift to AI. It's a telling phrase. After the keynote, the gathering broke up into separate work streams. Each team gathered at one of 40 whiteboards arrayed around the ballroom as they brainstormed and plotted the next 8-week sprint. Rather than depart, Nadella lingered. For the next 3 hours, he wandered from table to table, talking to researchers, making suggestions, offering ideas. If this is a refounding, then Nadella is acting the part of the startup CEO. He's not taking anything for granted. He knows that Microsoft has everything to lose and everything yet to play for. You've been listening to Down to Business. My name's Greg Conroy. This has been brought to you by the folks at Mind's Eye Organization. Have a great week. Take care.
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2: 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That's 480-774-8300.

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Welcome to A Touch of Gray. My name is Vicki Duke, and I'm your volunteer broadcaster, bringing to you the literature of AARP, both the bulletin and the magazine. And I am coming to you from Sun Sounds of Arizona. We are in the bulletin this week. The section is Fraud Watch, preying on homeowners. Older Americans are at risk of losing a lifetime of equity, by Ken Budd. Doris Nelson's daughters were worried. In 2022, their mother, then 72, signed an agreement of sale for her Philadelphia home with a property wholesaler, a company that buys a purchase contract for a house, often for less than it's worth, then sells the contract for a higher price. "My two daughters said they aren't giving you enough for the house," Nelson says. When she expressed concerns about the contract to the wholesaler, a lawyer threatened to sue if she failed to close the deal. One daughter then called Community Legal Services of Philadelphia, a legal aid organization. After CLS cited a 2020 Philadelphia law aimed at unethical wholesaling practices, the company agreed to cancel the contract. Homeowners nationwide are getting trapped in dubious wholesaling contracts. Enticed by promises of quick cash and simple transactions, wholesalers often promise to buy your house as is. They mail flyers, send emails, or make robocalls declaring, "We want to buy your home." And they post roadside signs proclaiming, "Cash for homes." But as Nelson discovered, homeowners often receive tens of thousands of dollars less than their home is worth. On average, they're robbing you of $50,000 to over $100,000 of equity, says William Boucher, Deputy Director for Enforcement with the Nebraska Real Estate Commission. Despite the shady practices, the industry is growing. Real estate wholesaling is expected to be a $15 billion market in the U.S. by 2033, says research firm HTF Market Intelligence. AARP is working with state lawmakers to regulate the residential wholesaling industry in several states. State lawmakers can use a model set of regulations crafted by AARP, which includes requirements to get an appraisal of a property's value, a license for wholesalers, and a right to cancel option so homeowners can void contracts. Too often, residential real estate wholesaling involves predatory tactics that can strip homeowners, especially older adults, of the generational equity they've built over a lifetime, says Sumar Jha, a government affairs director at AARP. Deceptive strategies. Wholesalers often use aggressive, misleading practices. Companies can find zip codes with the high concentration of older homeowners and comb public records to identify foreclosure filings, divorces, and recent deaths. They find homeowners in difficult situations and pressure them to enter these contracts quickly and to close the sales quickly, says Keith Clayton,
Special Deputy Attorney General with the North Carolina Attorney General's Office. They engage in all kinds of high-pressure sales tactics, misrepresentations about the value of the home, misrepresentations about market conditions, misrepresentations even about possible tax debt. Their pledge to buy properties as is can also be a sham. Buyers sometimes retract that promise and demand repairs before accepting a deed. For homeowners trying to avoid foreclosure, the buyer may promise a way out, then take the deed without paying off the mortgage balance, leaving the home seller responsible for the monthly payments. The Pennsylvania Attorney General's Office warns, unscrupulous tactics to prey on homeowners aren't limited to wholesaling. In a 2025 survey from the National Association of Realtors, 63% of respondents say they were aware of title fraud when a property title or deed is transferred without the owner's knowledge, happening in the past year. The FBI received more than 12,000 real estate fraud complaints in 2025, with $275 million in losses, a recent report found. One case that officials say illustrates deceptive practices involves a Florida company called MV Realty, which has been accused in several states of preying on homeowners. Among the targets was Dorothy Saya, who was suffering from dementia-like symptoms, shortly before a Florida court declared her incompetent. Saya, then 82, signed a contract giving MV Realty the exclusive right to sell her home over a 40-year period. If another firm or broker sold the home, the company was entitled to 3% of either the sales price or the appraised value, whichever was greater. Saya received $800 for signing the contract. She didn't need $800. She was financially set for life, says Joseph Karp, Saya's attorney for many years. It was an unconscionable agreement. Saya died a few months after signing the contract. Karp was able to get the contract rescinded. He also contacted the Florida Attorney General's office, which filed a lawsuit against MV Realty. In December 2025, a court ordered the company to pay $3 million. Attorneys for homeowners are seeking restitution from that settlement. Other states have achieved victories. Colorado, Massachusetts, North Carolina, and Pennsylvania have announced settlements this year. This was a poster child in predatory conduct, says Colorado Attorney General Phil Weiser. They gave people the impression this was easy money and made it hard to know what they were signing. AARP is pushing to pass tougher state regulations against predators. Stronger consumer protections are needed to prevent deceptive practices and help homeowners retain the full value of their homes, Joss says. And that's the end of this article. Again, it was written by Ken Budd, who writes about fraud and personal finance for AARP. Moving on to the Your Health section, your summer psoriasis workbook. Help your skin keep its cool when the weather gets hot, by Jeannie Doran McDowell.
High summer is in full swing, and for some people with psoriasis, the sizzling days and sultry nights can create a conundrum. Heat and sun can worsen psoriasis symptoms, but diving into an air-conditioned room to escape the swelter can have the same effect. Call it an itch 22. A number of people experience improvement in the summer because they're getting more ambient sun, which can cause inflammation and improve psoriasis, says Dr. Juliana Burke Krause, an assistant clinical professor of dermatology at Keck School of Medicine at the University of Southern California. For those patients, summer can be a respite or relief from winter time. But for others, warm weather activities like bicycling and jogging, along with sweating and sunburn that often result, can dry out skin and exacerbate itchy, painful psoriatic patches. A 2021 systematic review of 13 studies found that 1 in 5 psoriasis patients saw their symptoms worsen in the summer months, while 1 in 3 saw symptoms improve. This variability is pretty characteristic of psoriasis, which affects people differently. Some have flare-ups that last a few weeks, while others may suffer for months. And a flare-up can mean psoriatic plaques show up in new places on one's body, or existing patches become more severe. Some individuals don't experience flare-ups at all, while others live with continually shifting symptoms. If your psoriasis tends to worsen in hot weather, you need a summertime plan of action. And here's what to know. Next, what triggers summer flare-ups? Psoriasis is the Incredible Hulk of skin conditions. It can be thrown into a rage by everything from a stressful argument to a shot of tequila to a stubbed toe. Anything that sparks inflammation, whether it's chronic inflammation inside your body or acute inflammation on the skin, can cause an outbreak. But summertime brings its own set of triggers. Sunburn. Although moderate ultraviolet light emitted naturally by the sun can help calm symptoms for many people, excessive sun exposure can cause sunburn, and that's an injury to your skin. That may trigger the Koebner phenomenon, which is the name for the emergence of new psoriatic lesions on healthy skin areas following an injury or trauma of some kind. The key is finding a balance. UVA light can generally be beneficial, but we don't want anyone to get burns, says Kim B. Sanders, associate professor of dermatology at the Oregon Health and Science University. Phototherapy treatments in a dermatology office are the safest way to treat psoriasis, she says, but carefully managed natural sun can be beneficial. Her recommendation: small incremental amounts of natural sunlight. I tell people 15 minutes of unprotected natural sunlight, then cover up or put on sunscreen. Sweating. Excess sweat can irritate skin and cause psoriasis flare-ups, particularly in skin folds, such as in your groin area and under your arms. The moisture from sweat is an irritant, and as the perspiration dries, the salt left behind can trigger itching also.
Sweating also creates a humid, warm environment that promotes bacterial or fungal growth, which can cause intense itching leading to flare-ups. Air conditioning. Cold, dry air from constant air conditioning can dry out the skin, leading to increased irritation and flare-ups. Insect bites. Bug bites can activate the immune system and trigger psoriasis as an inflammatory response to the bite. The immune system overreacts, leading to cell overproduction and plaque formation at or near the affected spot within days or weeks. Seasonal pollen. High levels of grass and tree pollen in summer can trigger immune responses that cause the flare-ups. A heat rash and friction. Hot weather often leads to increased psoriatic activity, and tighter clothing, such as athletic wear, can result in trapped moisture and skin eruptions. The same can happen when you sweat and experience friction from clothes rubbing against damp skin. Your summer psoriasis strategy. If it sounds like the main job of psoriasis is to ruin your summer, you may be right. It's the health equivalent of picnic ants and barbecue rainstorms. But with a few simple steps, you can keep the condition under control. Here's the plan. 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
Psoriasis on vacation. If you are traveling over this summer, map out how you are going to manage your psoriasis while you are away from home, says Dr. Wilson Lau, director of the Psoriasis and Skin Treatment Center at the University of California, San Francisco. Pick up several travel-size containers of the over-the-counter products you use for your psoriasis, such as moisturizers and shampoos, and speak with your healthcare provider about prescription refills or traveling with a biologic. And don't forget ice packs if your medications require refrigeration. Here are some other issues to consider when you're on the road. Keep topicals top of mind. During summer months, some topical medications may become too sticky to apply effectively. Ask your doctor if it makes sense to switch to a cream or lotion that might feel lighter on the skin. Watch for skin injuries. If you'll be engaging in any sort of water sport, consider wearing a rash guard and make sure you have protective footwear. Be extremely cautious around any strange vegetation that might turn out to be poison ivy. And if you do get a skin injury, treat it quickly. Avoid scratching, which can trigger a flare-up. Monitor your mood. There is a well-documented connection between mental health and psoriasis. Patients with psoriasis tend to have a higher frequency of anxiety and depression that requires medication. And depression is associated with elevated inflammation in the blood and likely the brain, says Lau. Researchers are investigating whether that translates to a greater incidence of skin inflammation as well. This article was by Jeannie Doran McDowell, a former Time Magazine correspondent who writes for an array of publications. There's also an inset by the author. New Hope for Psoriasis. If you've watched television lately, you've probably seen a spate of ads for psoriasis treatments, most of which feature smiling people moving about to upbeat pop songs. But while the ads may make it seem as though one magic remedy will change your life, Dr. Juliana Burke Krause, a dermatologist, says treating psoriasis is not a one-size-fits-all proposition. The best treatment is usually determined by a patient's individual profile, including the kind of psoriasis he or she has, comorbid conditions, where the psoriasis is located, and even insurance coverage. Here are a few of the newest psoriasis-busting treatments. Injectable biologics. FDA-approved injectable treatments such as Skyrizi and Tremfya treat moderate to severe plaque psoriasis by inhibiting the protein interleukin-23 to target inflammation, reduce symptoms, and help clear up the skin. IL-23 inhibitors have great safety profiles and high rates of clearing up skin that make them appropriate for some patients, says Burke Krause. Oral medications. Icotide was approved by the FDA in March 2026 to treat moderate to severe plaque psoriasis through a daily oral pill.
This is the first IL-23 receptor inhibitor available in pill form, offering an alternative to traditional injectable biologics. About 70% of patients who took Icotrokinra had clear or almost clear skin after 4 months, with no new safety concerns identified after 1 year of use. Well, that seems to be the end of the time we have together. There was one last profile on non-steroidal topicals. And I'm sure if you need more information on that, you can look that up. Thanks for listening to my show, A Touch of Gray. Again, my name is Vicki Duke, and I am coming to you from Sun Sounds of Arizona.

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1: Come with me to Alabama. Let's go see my dear old mammy. She's frying eggs and frawling at me. That's what I like about the South. There you can't make no mistake. He wear those nerves, I'm never shaky. Ought to taste her layer cakey. That's what I like about the South.
2: Welcome to Southern Living on Sun Sounds of Arizona. My name is Leslie Hunt. I'm your volunteer broadcaster. I will be reading from the Southern Living magazine, the August 2026 edition. I've got some great stories and good eats to read to you about. So if you're ready, let's get going. Our first article is entitled Queen City of the Gulf. With porch-lined streets, historic homes, and coastal soul, Galveston is a timeless Texas gem. This is written by Caitlin Yarborough Sadek. The feeling is incandescent. With a resounding pop, a balloon bursts beneath the sharp pinch of a dart, and I squeal with childlike giddiness. The less than impressed booth attendant hands me a giant plush pirate monkey, which I later place on my hotel bed like a trophy. Never before having won more than a paltry better luck next time, I cradle my spoils with a stupid grin plastered on my face for the rest of the evening spent along the Galveston Island Historic Pleasure Pier, an enduring landmark on Texas's Gulf Coast. That's how Galveston feels, a bit like going back to a beach trip of your youth, one of melting ice cream and sunburned meltdowns, cheap thrills and flip-flop clad dinners. It's a place of simple pleasures. Downtown's main drag was once nicknamed the Wall Street of the South due to its lively port that opened up the state's seaboard to fortune seekers and traders, as well as occasional pirate brigades. Victorian mansions still preside as reminders of the coastal hub's fleeting golden age before the historic 1900 hurricane devastated this sliver of an island, leaving behind a wake of destruction that took decades to repair. What remained was humbler, fishermen on hard-working day boats, candy-colored motels on the beachfront, and the distinction of being a cherished spot where Texans could behold the sea and dip their toes in the waves. A popular vacation destination for generations of families, especially those hailing from around an hour away in Houston, the Queen City of the Gulf has settled into its more nostalgic roots. With a scenic seawall to protect sun-drenched shores, Galveston now swells with everything that makes summer an ageless delight. Dock to table. It's already balmy out as I watch fishermen toss their morning catches from one bin to another at Katie's Seafood Market, which backs up to a dock for quick transfers. I see these bounties flying in rhythmic succession from the swaying deck to a cleaning table and then to the store's large display ice beds, fishmongers dealing with their customers all the while. Buddy Gwendon, a career fisherman who's lived in Galveston nearly 50 years, started the market in 1998 alongside his wife Katie and his brother Kenny. It felt like the next step, he remembers. The first red snapper I ever sold when I was 15 years old was right on this pier. The shop provides these goods next door to their restaurant, Katie's Seafood House, the only fully self-supplied boat-to-plate eatery on the island. Everything on the menu is made with whatever is brought in that day. We don't serve anything that's not on the absolute freshest you can get, says Buddy, whose four sons have continued his legacy either working on local fishing boats or managing the family businesses. I care deeply about where it's coming from. During his tenure here, the area has endured bouts of severe overfishing, leading him to advocate for more sustainable practices. He's even traveled to Washington, D.C. on multiple occasions to speak on the matter. The region has seen real benefits from future-minded regulations, such as catch shares. The city's maritime heritage traces back more than 200 years to when the port was first established, making it the oldest in Texas. The slender island, about 3 miles across at its widest point, is flanked by warm Gulf waters and a brackish bay, which hold an abundance of native species such as grouper, red snapper, and shrimp. It's still bustling with boats that weave in and out with their scaly wares, providing for the state's culinary scene plus grocery store seafood counters, including HEB, and other nearby spots blessed with proximity. For the past 115 years, Guido's has been cooking up these coastal delicacies. Opened in 1911 by Italian immigrant San Giacinto Cinto Guido as a sandwich shop, it evolved into a fine dining establishment that lures people from all over the state to book a table at this legendary, still carpeted space. Following 4 generations of stewardship, Nick Guido and his wife Caterina now run the business. My grandfather always told us to find out what the customer wants and serve it, says Nick, who started out peeling shrimp for his father when he was 12. We try to stick to that every day. The old school menu features seafood dishes topped gratuitously with lump crab and crawfish, including its signature American red snapper, Michael. Between bites of my Beurre Blanc covered filet, I watch families toast to birthdays and graduations over plates of crustless pecan pie drizzled decadently in bourbon sauce, another longtime menu staple. In 2025, the James Beard Foundation awarded Guido's an America's Classics designation, solidifying its status as an icon of Lone Star State cuisine. It's really a credit to the thousands of employees we've had over the decades who have dedicated themselves to the restaurant, says Nick. And it's great to still see 3 generations of guests all sitting together at our tables. Afterward, we hit another popular local haunt, sipping nightcaps on the balcony at the Poop Deck, a roguishly named dive bar that dubs itself as Where the Elite Meet in Bare Feet. On this night, a regular is celebrating her 70th birthday, bedecked in a gown and sash, and we clink beer bottles with her as the sun slowly disappears over the horizon. A grand tour. As I trudge through the humidity in the East End Historic District, glimpses of its heyday are evident, if a bit more muted by age. While aerial views of the island are flashes of blue-green waters and flat beige beaches, inland is clad in colorful clapboard homes and remnants of its former glory. Victorian mansions that survived great storms and eras of change take up whole blocks, colossal buildings with stained glass windows and towering turrets. Many are private residences, which can be entered only during special public home tours, while a few have transformed into cultural anchors. Both the Moody Mansion and the 1892 Bishop's Palace are museums stilled in time and filled with the marks of late 19th century splendor. My shoes squeak on gleaming dark wood floors as my eyes catch the richly hued walls and gilded candelabras. At Moody Mansion, an original 1800s wooden passenger elevator, one of the few of its kind left in the state, remains in working order for visitors requiring assistance. It stands as a perfect example of how thoughtful preservation can honor the past while quietly serving the needs of the present, said Catherine Pickavance, manager of guest operations. The Bryan Museum, housed in a 20,000-square-foot former orphanage, offers an unexpected lesson in Texas history. It has one of the largest collections of American West artifacts, covering more than 12,000 years. See Native American tools, Spanish colonial documents, works of art, and innumerable other treasures. I marvel at the centuries-old ornate saddles coated in authentic gold that are displayed in the same room as a trio of rare 1986 Andy Warhol paintings. More conspicuous to the eye, the Grand Galvez Hotel acted as a beacon of bubblegum pink renewal in the wake of the devastating 1900 hurricane. The 115-year-old structure completed a major renovation in 2023, and the imposing landmark of Spanish Colonial Revival architecture continues a tradition of attracting guests with sweeping Gulf views. A newer addition to the stretch of coastal accommodations, Hotel Lucene, is a trendy departure from the norm. Previously a 1960s motor lodge, it's been reimagined by hospitality experts Keith and Dave Jacoby, who took it from being a botched reno property to one that feels mid-century cool, a speckling of sun-faded inns and no-fuss lodgings plus two high-demand cabins at Galveston Island State Park make it possible to bed down just steps from the water. However, I found that where you stay doesn't seem to matter very much. Even in the scorching Texas heat, people aren't inside. They're nestled in the sand, watching out for the Gulf dolphins that bob in the distant waves. They're letting ice cream cones drip all over their hands and sunscreen slip into their eyes. They're winning stuffed animals at the pier and sinking right into summer. End of story. Our next article is a continuation of one that I started last week called Southern Food Hall of Fame. We asked our readers to name their essentials, and these 50 products topped the list. This was written by Alana Al-Hatlani and Josh Miller. So we left off about halfway through the list, and I'm going to start here with some hot sauce. Heated rivalry. Louisiana knows a thing or two about hot sauce. This is number 31, Crystal Hot Sauce, New Orleans, Louisiana. Prized for its peppery but well-balanced appeal, it's ideal for oysters and gumbo. Number 32, Louisiana Hot Sauce, New Iberia, Louisiana. It's bright and vinegary, so it cuts through the richness of fried foods. And 33, Tabasco Sauce, Avery Island, Louisiana. Packing just the right amount of heat and featuring a signature tang, it's long been a mainstay in home pantries and restaurants. On to shop local, what we always grab at the store. Number 34 is Rosses Markets, Mouthy's Creole Cream Cheese, Houma, Louisiana. The Louisiana-born grocery stores with Alabama and Mississippi locations, too, sell regional specialties like this Creole cream cheese from Mathieu Farms in Mississippi. Number 35, Publix Key Lime Pie, Winter Haven, Florida. The bakery department of this chain holds a special place in many Southerners' hearts, but the key lime pie with the unique addition of toasted almonds really sets it apart. Number 36, H-E-B Tortillas, Caravel, Texas. Soft and fluffy with a buttery taste, the tortillas made fresh by this grocery are so revered that homesick former Texans are known to get them shipped to their new addresses. Next section gets saucy, starting with number 37, Stubbs Barbecue Sauce, Lubbock, Texas. The friendly face on this bottle is Christopher B. Stubb Stubblefield, a mess sergeant and two-time Purple Heart recipient during the Korean War. He began crafting his signature recipe while enlisted, opening a restaurant after returning home to Lubbock. The original location closed, but Stubbs Barbecue still has an Austin outpost. In 1991, he introduced the country to his sauce on Late Night with David Letterman. Now it's carried in stores nationwide. Next up, number 38, Georgia Soul Barbecue Sauce, St. Simons Island, Georgia. Our readers rave about Southern Soul Barbecue, naming it one of the South's best year after year, but you don't have to travel to enjoy its sweet Georgia Soul sauce. Number 39, Big Bob Gibson Barbecue White Sauce, Decatur, Alabama. Although their original white sauce was created in 1925, the tangy vinegar and mayo concoction gained more prominence when it was bottled in the 1990s. Number 40, Texas Pete Pepper Sauce, Winston-Salem, North Carolina. Southerners know that this mix of green Tabasco peppers, vinegar, and salt is the key to the best collards. Despite the brand's name, it actually comes from the Tar Heel State, not Texas. Number 41, Bone Suckin' Sauce, Raleigh, North Carolina. Founder Phil Ford initially set out to recreate his mother's Western North Carolina-style sauce, and the recipe was such a huge hit that it's now stocked all over the country. Make a pit stop. There's several that fit this title. Number 42, Goo Goo Cluster Candy, Nashville, Tennessee. Number 43, Moon Pie, Chattanooga, Tennessee. Number 44, Zapp's Potato Chips, Gramercy, Louisiana. Number 45, Golden Flake Chips, Birmingham, Alabama. And number 46, Bluebell Ice Cream, Brenham, Texas. Under Bucky's Beaver Nuggets, Lake Jackson, Texas, don't let the name intimidate you. This road trip snack is worth pulling over for. The caramel-coated corn puffs are a staple of Bucky's, a gas station giant that was established in 1982 in the Lone Star State and is rapidly expanding to every corner of the South. Number 48, Pecan Log Roll, Eastman, Georgia. Georgia pecan farmer William Sylvester Stuckey's eponymous gas station stores may have evolved from a simple roadside stand on US 23, but his wife Ethel came up with and perfected its most famous item, the pecan log. Caramel nougat and pecans combined to make a sweet and crunchy candy that travelers still seek out decades later. Number 49, Lance Peanut Butter Crackers, Charlotte, North Carolina. What do you do with 500 pounds of surplus peanuts? If you're Philip L. Lance, you roast them and sell them by the bag. Peanut butter was a later addition, but the real magic happened when his wife and daughters layered the spread between two crackers, creating what would become a favorite after-school bite. And last but not least, number 50, Little Debbie Snack Cakes, Chattanooga, Tennessee. Named for founder Othur Doris Odie McKee's granddaughter, this iconic sweets company was conceived while he was selling another bakery's 5-cent cakes out of the back of his car in the 1930s. He soon developed his own recipe for soft oatmeal sandwich cookies, which he called cream pies. But it wasn't until after he built a plant in nearby Collegedale in the 1950s that classics like Nutty Buddy Bars and Swiss Rolls hit the scene. And that is the end of the story. You are listening to Southern Living on Sun Sounds of Arizona. My name is Leslie Hunt, your volunteer broadcaster. Continuing on, our next article is entitled The Magic Power of Okra. Unlock its secrets and the possibilities are endless. This was written by Trelawney Michelle. Okra just might be the most misunderstood plant in the Southern garden. As a child in Monroe, Louisiana, I only liked it battered and fried crunchy enough to make me forget the slime. In New Orleans, I grew up on seafood gumbo, where the okra disappeared into the broth. On the sidelines of parade routes waiting for the next Mardi Gras float, I discovered that okra, marinated in vinegar with garlic, peppers, and dill, could taste just as good, if not better, than a sauerkraut. I thought I understood this iconic veggie. Good fried, better pickled, and tolerable when cooked down so completely that it barely registered. Then a bowl of okra and tomatoes changed my mind. Knowing there were still likely a trace of slime, I hesitated, then took a bite. And I haven't stopped eating it since. Okra carries flavor beautifully and doesn't require much seasoning to do its job. You can maintain its natural crispness or stew it down till it's as soft as a bell pepper in soup, and it'll still hold its own. In the South, tasting okra felt like discovering a bridge across the ocean, says Chef Ade Karena, a native of Benin, now living in Durham, North Carolina. Long before it rooted itself in southern soil, okra journeyed from its birthplace in East Africa, spreading north and west across the continent, later reaching the Middle East and South Asia. Arriving in the Americas around the 17th century through the transatlantic slave trade, okra became a mainstay in the region. In its earliest days, here it grew in provisional gardens of enslaved communities and was used in adapted Western African dishes like gumbo and okra soup. Most of its misunderstanding is due to its mucilage, which I'd only ever heard it called slime. It's not slimy, Karina explains. It pulls. That pull, a soluble fiber that thickened soups and stews can be tamed or cooked out completely, depending on how you treat it. The more you slice into it, the more it pulls. Keep it intact or cook it quickly, and the effect lessens. Like the South, okra takes time to be fully experienced and appreciated. You can't visit one state and think you've seen or tasted all its glory. You must explore as many of its offerings as your palate permits. Then, as my grandma preached, go at it again after your taste has evolved. It wasn't until I crossed the bridge from Savannah to South Carolina and drove for less than the runtime of an album to arrive in Charleston that this vegetable became my hands-down favorite. In one pot, purlieus, where rice mingles grain for grain with protein and okra, I tasted West African before I had ever set foot there. Seeing the pickled veggie from my childhood atop a pan-seared black drum at a white tablecloth restaurant made me proud. Dehydrated okra with a pinch of salt became my favorite chip. Then biting into a fresh pod from my own backyard, no cooking, no seasoning, emphasized its versatility even more. From a survival food to a staple in kitchens across the country, okra's evolution is reflected in the following recipes. Blistered okra with peanut sauce, a nod to the ground nut stews and sauces central to West African cooking. Fried okra BLTs, featuring a preparation method long perfected and beloved from Cameroon to the American South. New Orleans barbecue shrimp and okra, marrying two classics in a city that helped cement the vegetable's place in our nation's cuisine. And pickled okra and field pea soup, honoring the preservation techniques that sustained earlier generations. Trelawney Michelle specializes in Gullah Geechee traditions with over a decade of storytelling experience. She explores the historical and contemporary significance of Black Southern foodways. I'm going to give you one recipe out of the several she mentioned, and it's the New Orleans barbecue shrimp and okra. Be sure to leave the shells on the shrimp during cooking to keep them from drying out. Active time, 35 minutes, total time 45. This serves four. You will need the following ingredients: 1.5 pound jumbo unpeeled raw shrimp, 2 tablespoons canola oil, 8 ounces large fresh okra untrimmed and halved lengthwise, 1 teaspoon Cajun seasoning, 1/2 cup 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Add the garlic, hot sauce, and black pepper. 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End of story. Well, that wraps it up for our show today. 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

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I'm Kelly Pyle, your Sun Sounds of Arizona volunteer broadcaster. Today's show features articles from the September 8th and 15th editions of People, as well as Oprah Daily. Some of the articles I will share today include, There's Light at the End of This Journey, Could a Calmer You Be a Tap Away?, and Ron Howard, the man behind the magic. Emma Heming Willis on her enduring love story with Bruce Willis. Their lives changed forever with the Hollywood legend's dementia diagnosis. Then Emma turned her pain into purpose. There's Beauty in Connection by Elizabeth Leonard. Photographs by Andrew Eccles. This is a People magazine exclusive entitled, There's Light in This Journey. It didn't take long for Emma Heming Willis to sense there was something singular about Bruce Willis. Introduced to him by her trainer in 2005, Emma, a flourishing model at the time, remembers Bruce as so charming, so funny, so down-to-earth, and so handsome. But 2 years passed before their stars aligned. In 2007, a friend cajoled her into accepting Bruce's invitation to Turks and Caicos, where he was vacationing with his daughters, Rumor, Scout, and Tallulah, his ex-wife, Demi Moore, and her then-husband, Ashton Kutcher. I got to see this other side of Bruce, who was a family man, says Emma, 49, open and reflective on a recent summer afternoon in Los Angeles. On that trip, I ended up falling for him really hard. That was the start of our love story. From there, life unfolded with ease. They married in 2009, welcomed daughters Mabel and Evelyn, traveled together to Bruce's movie sets, and built a lively home filled with laughter. But when Bruce was diagnosed with frontotemporal dementia, FTD, in 2022, at age 67, their lives and dreams for the future were upended. Early on, life felt very dark, very one note of just grief and sadness, says Emma. As a full-time caregiver, she felt unmoored, isolated, and unprepared to navigate Bruce's progressive illness on her own, much less protect his privacy and parent their two kids, now ages 13 and 11, alone. Emma eventually found a remarkable way forward for herself and her family. She sought guidance from experts, found strength in community as one of nearly 12 million people in the U.S. caring for a loved one with dementia, and discovered renewed purpose in advocacy. Her new book, The Unexpected Journey, is a roadmap for families navigating neurodegenerative disease and shines a light on the realities of FTD, an often underdiagnosed form of dementia that can affect behavior and language. Now, Emma reflects on the newfound beauty in her love story with Bruce and powerful kinship with others walking the same path. "The only way I can get through this," she says, "is to help someone else feel less alone." How did you know Bruce was the one? I think it was how he made me feel. Bruce is such a protector. He is my biggest fan. Our relationship was not complicated, and there was just an ease about it. We knew really quickly that we wanted to be in it for the long haul. You had an intimate wedding in Turks and Caicos. We married on a rock at sunset
and Keith Richards was our wedding band because he lived a couple houses down the street. Rumor sang, and drummer Steve Jordan played on a cardboard box. It was really just joyous. What was family life like? Life was busy, full, and fun. Bruce is such a great, fun dad. If the girls were swimming in the pool, he would come home, dive in with his clothes on just to get a laugh. He's the iconic girl dad. At some point, things started to change with Bruce. FTD doesn't scream, it whispers. It's very gray to know where Bruce stopped and where his disease kicked in. It's hard to pinpoint, especially for the diagnosis that he has, primary progressive aphasia, which is a subtype of FTD. I started noticing his stutter started to come back, but I never in a million years thought that was a symptom of FTD. Conversations weren't really aligning anymore, and our relationship started to shift. It was hard to put my finger on why and what was happening. I imagine that would put strain on any marriage. It's like you're banging your head against a brick wall. I thought it was something I was doing in our marriage that was not working anymore. And doctors and Bruce himself weren't saying something is medically wrong? No, no one was raising their hand at all. That happens a lot with this kind of diagnosis. FTD gets misdiagnosed all the time as bipolar, midlife crisis, depression. It is just not on anyone's radar, which is why I think coming out with Bruce's diagnosis was so important. Early diagnosis is key. In early 2022, Bruce was diagnosed with aphasia, then FTD later that year. You said the doctor handed you a pamphlet and said to come back in a few months. I was grateful to get a diagnosis, but there is no cure for this disease, and being sent on our way with no support, no nothing, was really traumatic. It's not just happening to us. This is how many people are receiving their diagnosis. I couldn't hear a single thing. I had pins and needles going through my body. I ended up searching the web to figure out what to do. Was it a relief to know a cause of Bruce's behavior? There was a relief in understanding, oh, okay, this wasn't my husband. It was that this disease was taking parts of his brain. I just softened. It wasn't Bruce's fault. This is the fault of a terrible disease. That trauma is what led you to write your book. Early on, I was very isolated and too scared to say anything to anyone. I didn't know who I could trust. It felt like what was only happening to us. Over time, I realized it would be beneficial to talk about it and raise awareness so people get to the doctor sooner, can be diagnosed sooner, and get into clinical trials. I wrote the book that I wish someone had handed me on the day we received the diagnosis. Just because my husband is Bruce Willis, the caregiving experience and feelings are very universal. As a caregiver for someone who has dementia, you are their eyes, their ears. You are there to keep them safe. You sleep with one eye open. Caregiving is hard. And there are many people doing it with little to no support. Are there hopeful moments? This journey is about community and connection, and that has helped me enormously. Early on, no one told me I would be able to bring some light and joy into our world. While the grief and sadness and trauma
is here all the time. I have learned it's okay for me to also enjoy our life. Bruce would want that for me and for our kids, to not wallow in the sadness of it, but also rise to it. Where are you in your love story now? I feel like our love story has only grown and developed more. It sounds woo-woo, but it's just on a more cellular level. I am so grateful that he is very much here, very much a part of our day-to-day. It has meant so much to be able to meet him where he's at, to enjoy this time with him. Bruce is very present in his body, and there is something so lovely and wonderful about that. He's not thinking about what happened yesterday or what's happening in the future. He's very grounded in today. What's the kindest thing fans have done? When we released our family statement, the outpour of love from around the world directed to Bruce was so incredibly powerful that I really remember an uptick in his energy. I found that a little bit remarkable. Eventually, you moved Bruce into a second home nearby where he gets 24-hour care. It was the hardest thing. We are so fortunate. Dementia plays out differently in everyone's home, and you have to do what's right for your family dynamic and what's right for your person. His disease requires a calm and serene atmosphere. We have two young children, and it was just important that they had a home that supported their needs and that Bruce could have a place that supported his needs. The kids can have playdates and sleepovers again and not have to walk around tiptoeing. We've just had to reimagine our family life. This diagnosis is completely not what you would want. I want to get my life back. I want my husband to be well and home and living his best life. This is his retirement. It's heartbreaking to me, but this is how we were able to support our whole family, and it has opened up Bruce's world. Everything feels a lot calmer now. You write about a lovely moment at his home when you are holding hands, watching the girl. A lot calmer now. You write about a lovely moment at his home when you are holding hands, watching the girls swim.

And that to me is more than anything. Three tips for caregivers. Number one, make time for yourself. It's easy to focus all energy on your sick loved one, but it's crucial to take care of yourself physically and mentally. It will make you a better care partner, says Emma, who co-founded Make Time Wellness to support women's brain health. Two, build community and connection. Caregiving takes a village, and it's important to surround yourself with others in similar circumstances. It was such a relief to know that this wasn't just happening to us, says Emma. Reaching out and making human connections helps. Number three, reframe the journey. The grief that comes with a diagnosis can be paralyzing. I was in so much darkness, but I realized I had a conscious choice to bring some laughter back into our lives, says Emma, who finds joy in family, advocacy, and community. The path of dementia is not an easy one. In The Unexpected Journey, Emma writes of learning from Bruce and shares an empowering roadmap for caregivers. I can't pinpoint exactly when it started, but at some point, our relationship began to feel off. There were conversations that I recalled differently than Bruce did, and there seemed to be a lot of miscommunications between the two of us. Sometimes I'd think, is he for real? Is he pretending? Or am I going crazy? The disconnect was subtle, but happening more and more. Eventually, my patience began to run thin. I was often annoyed with Bruce, yet I knew nothing was more important to him than me and our family, so I found his behavior puzzling. But he didn't mention anything was amiss, and his doctors didn't flag any health concerns with me, so I assumed everything must be okay. Nothing was more important to Bruce than being a father, and his devotion to his three girls was something I'd never seen before. I didn't grow up with a dad who was present day to day like that. In fact, after my parents divorced, I went years without seeing my father. As I watched Bruce connect with his girls, I thought, that's the kind of man I envision as the father of my future children. Bruce also made it a priority to have a good relationship with his ex-wife and her then-husband. Their cohesiveness was unconventional, yet beautiful, and it was different from anything I had witnessed to date. Walking into Bruce's world taught me a new definition of family and friendship. I'm eternally grateful to have it in my life. It's also something ingrained in our young daughters, Mabel and Evelyn. I'm proud they get to witness it and be a part of such a solid and connected blended family. When you were with Bruce, you felt you were in the presence of greatness, yet he was so simple and warm. He also had the best sense of humor. With Bruce, I was laughing from morning till night. When they say opposites attract, it couldn't be more spot on than in our relationship. Bruce was a rule breaker, while I'm a rule follower. Bruce was unpredictable, while I like control, a plan, and certainty. Most of all, Bruce was my protector. He always made me feel safe when things felt hard. Don't worry, Emma. Everything's going to be okay, he'd say when I was stressed or worried about something. Then he'd pull me close, wrap me in his arms, and kiss the top of my head. I would relax my shoulders and melt because I believed him. I could trust him. And he was usually right. I could go on and on about the things I loved about Bruce and our life together. But what's

0: stops me in my tracks is having to use the past tense when he is alive. What a heart-wrenching gut punch. It's a quiet ache I carry daily. Today, I am navigating this adventure as a single parent, and it's scary. For someone who likes control and predictability, I am dealing with a disease that is anything but. I know the details of your story are different, that your loved one is unique, that no two cases of FTD or dementia are alike. I know that no two caregiving journeys are the same either. But what I also know is that we share similar emotions, watching our loved ones fade in front of our eyes, a traumatic experience that leaves a hole in your heart. If you're picking up this book, I'm guessing it feels like your world just fell apart too. The path of dementia is not an easy one for you, your person, or your family. But I'm here to let you know that in time you will find your footing. You will build confidence. You will get to the other side. You're able to handle a lot more than you think you can. Bruce is still a part of the fabric of my being and my guiding light, and I use the values we shared and the things he taught me to continue to make the best decisions for him and our family on his behalf, and make each day the best it can be. And I do so with my biggest supporter's voice in my head. "You can do this, Emma," he tells me, "and it's going to be okay." I want to be that supporter for you, because you can do this too, and you are not alone. We're walking this unexpected journey together. Adapted from The Unexpected Journey by Emma Heming Willis, to be published on September 9th, 2025 by The Open Field, an imprint of Penguin Publishing Group, a division of Penguin Random House, LLC. Copyright 2025 by Emma Heming Willis. You've been listening to There's Light in This Journey from People Magazine. Taylor Swift and Travis Kelce, She Said Yes. It's a love story. After 2 years and an internet-breaking engagement announcement, the superstar and the NFL pro are ready to say, "I do," by Rachel DeSantis from People. When Travis Kelce's mom, Donna, was quizzed on her NFL star son's relationship with Taylor Swift at the premiere of the Kansas City Chiefs documentary, The Kingdom, on August 24th, she answered with a knowing smile, "I think his mind is settled," Donna, 72, told People. "That's about all I can tell you. I think he feels calm, and he feels like he's on a mission, and he knows exactly what he wants." Fans didn't know it at the time, but it was already mission accomplished for Kelce. Just 2 days later, he and Swift announced their engagement with a joint Instagram post, ushering in an exciting new era for the pop superstar and her athlete, beau, whose 2-year romance has enthralled fans in their respective spheres. "Your English teacher and your gym teacher are getting married," read the caption, which was topped off with a dynamite emoji referencing their initial-based TNT nickname. As of press time, the post has been liked more than 35 million times and is the 9th most liked Instagram of all time. The proposal, which came some 2 weeks earlier at Kelce's Kansas City area home, according to his dad, Ed, was a perfect representation of the couple, both 35, who started dating in the summer of 2023 after Kelce publicly declared his interest in pursuing Swift on his New Heights podcast. It was beautiful yet simple, and in a way also casual. That's how they started out, simple, casual dates to get to know each other, a source says. He was pretty nervous about the whole proposal, but so excited. He's very happy everyone knows now. It was a big secret to keep quiet. According to Ed, 74, Kelsey and Swift were set to go to dinner when the athlete coaxed the star outside by suggesting a glass of wine. Once Kelsey popped the question, and she said yes, the couple FaceTimed their families to share the happy news. Ed also revealed to News 5 Cleveland that the Chiefs tight end asked Swift's father, Scott, 73, for his blessing about a month ago. Scott said, "Well, come on, when are you going to get this done?" Ed recalled on the Jimmy and Nath show with Emma. Travis was going to make a big production out of it. I told him the same thing Scott told him. Asking her is what's going to make it special. It's not where you do it. You could do it on the side of the road. As seen in a series of photos shared to Instagram, Kelsey got down on one knee in an enchanting garden scene, arranging a lush display of flowers throughout a domed arboretum. Washington, D.C.-based florist Ashley Greer of Atelier Ashley Flowers estimates that the arrangement contained 800 pounds of greenery, 1,200 roses, and at least 1,000 other flowers and plants, including lilies, hydrangeas, willow, and ivy. Eagle-eyed Swift fans made special note of the willow and ivy, as the star has songs of the same name on her 2020 album, Evermore. The engagement news came just over 2 weeks after Swift appeared as a guest on the New Heights podcast, which marked a decidedly public milestone for the couple, as they gave fans an intimate look at their chemistry and dynamic. Swift's easy rapport with Kelsey's co-host and brother Jason, 37, also shed light on just how close the Grammy winner has become with the Kelsey squad. Jason wished the couple a giant congratulations on the August 27th episode of New Heights, calling their engagement the proposal heard round the world. Donna, meanwhile, offered her stamp of approval by changing her Facebook banner photo to side-by-side childhood photos of Swift and her son. The athlete's family adores Taylor, who has gone out of her way to show them how much she cares for not just Travis, but for all of them, down to Jason's kids, says a Kelsey source. Jason is dad to daughters Wyatt, 5, Elliot, 4, Bennett, 2, and Finley, 6 months, with wife Kylie, 33. Swift sends sweet, thoughtful gifts, sends flowers, and bakes for the family, adds the source. They don't even know how she does it all, considering her career. They're all very, very happy that Travis has Taylor in his life. She's entirely changed his world in all the best ways, and they're true partners. Weeks before the engagement, Kelsey spoke candidly about his thoughts on marriage in a GQ cover story, noting that while his own parents are divorced, he considers a long-term marriage a situation I would love to have. If we're going to start this and do it, why not try and do it to last forever? Not just in a, it's just for the kids aspect, he said. When there is not a camera on us, we're just two people that are in love. It still happened very organically. as they gear up for another busy fall, including a new album for her and the 13th NFL season for him, the happy couple are content basking in their newly engaged glow. They are not in the wedding planning phase yet, a source close to the couple says. Right now, they just want to enjoy being engaged, and they are going to take their time with it. With reporting by Skylar Caruso, Melody Chu, Sarah Jones, and Natalie Sananayake, this has been She Said Yes from People Magazine. You are listening to Sun Sounds of Arizona with your volunteer broadcaster, Kelly Pyle, and this is the Women's Hour. Could a calmer, happier self really just be a tap away? Welcome to the strange and wonderful world of Emotional Freedom Technique by Cassie Hurwitz, published June 11, 2025, from Oprah Daily. What if we told you it's possible to alleviate anxiety, depression, and stress, overcome phobias and traumas, and create new opportunities for yourself just by touching your own face? That's the premise of Emotional Freedom Technique, EFT, a form of therapy that involves finger tapping different points on your face and body. To the uninitiated, tapping might look odd. The sight of an Instagram influencer patting their forehead, cheeks, and chin with manicured nails claiming they feel lucky and abundant is eye-roll worthy. We get it. But EFT tapping isn't pseudoscience. It's been studied for decades, and there's a lot of clinical research pointing to one thing. It works to combat anxiety, fear, and more. Here's how. Tapping is based on the same philosophy as acupuncture. Tapping has roots in traditional Chinese medicine, TCM, which first suggested that the body has a network of connected pathways called the meridian system that carry energy, explains Peta Stapleton, PhD, a clinical psychologist and leading EFT researcher. According to TCM, certain points on the outside of the body correspond with points on the inside, and each of those is linked to an emotion. For example, the side of the eye connects to the gallbladder, which is said to store anger. Tapping was first developed in the 1980s by the psychologist Roger Callahan, PhD, who at the time was working with a woman with a lifelong fear of water, says Brad Yates, a tapping practitioner with a popular YouTube channel, Tap with Brad. Callahan reportedly asked his patient about the physical symptoms she experienced when thinking about water. She noted a knot in her stomach. Having knowledge of TCM's meridian system, Callahan asked his patient to press on the associated spot under her eye. Within minutes, she wasn't scared anymore. In fact, she was finally able to touch water. After that success, Callahan's other patients began seeing improvements in their stress and anxiety levels through tapping. He developed the modality to help people manage their mental health, and the movement snowballed from there. It's not snake oil, we promise. Haley Hoffman-Smith, life coach and author of the self-help book, You Have the Magic, says that tapping revolutionized her life. I had test and flight anxiety my freshman year of college. I tried EFT the day I had a midterm. I was super panicked and then just felt this complete change, Hoffman Smith says. I went from so not okay to totally fine. Years later, Hoffman Smith turned to tapping in a period when she felt really stuck. I had quit my job to do speaking full time, and my subconscious freaked out, she says. I started tapping with an EFT practitioner again, and we worked through stuck emotions I didn't know I had. We were able to clear it in a few sessions. And that year, my whole life changed. I made 6 figures in 6 months. Of course, tapping won't bring everyone money. Oh, that it could. But Hoffman Smith was able to shake the ingrained beliefs that were holding her back, gain more confidence, and open herself to new opportunities. The ironic surprise? She doesn't even remember what was subconsciously holding her back. You get belief amnesia when you tap, she says. In Stapleton's research, she has found that tapping can completely erase food cravings and ease chronic pain. 2 years after an 8-week tapping program, subjects' cravings had stayed away. And for the chronic pain patient, pain severity decreased by 21% after 6 weeks. Other studies found that tapping can relieve stress and burnout, and there's preliminary research pointing to it improving depression symptoms too. You won't believe how easy it is. Depending on your goal, there are a few ways to practice on your own. Stapleton says tapping can be first aid to regulate the nervous system during an anxiety spiral. At its simplest, a few minutes of tapping and breathing are incredibly calming. Or you can tap every morning with a positive affirmation. This way, it's like a vitamin. The stress-busting effects accumulate over time, Yates says. If you want to process deeper traumas, tapping with an expert in longer sessions is ideal. Regardless of your goal, each tapping session will have you move through various acupressure points on the face and body for relief. Stapleton's in-depth how-to video is a good place to start, but here's a quick intro lesson. First, lightly tap on the outer side of one hand with 2 fingers while saying an affirmation, something like, "Even though I feel stressed and anxious, I accept that I feel this way." Repeat the statement 3 times while quickly tapping. Next, while saying a shortened version of the statement, even just something like stressed, you'll move through the rest of the pressure points. The eyebrow, side of the eye, under the eye, under the nose, on the chin, below the collarbone, under the armpit, and top of the head, Stapleton says. Tap each spot for a few seconds. Tapping will make you feel lighter and calmer. When you've finished 1 round, take a breath and reflect on how you're feeling. Repeat the process until you notice a positive shift in your emotions. Interrupting the negative message with tapping gives the brain the opportunity to rewire in a different way. It's called memory reconsolidation, Stapleton says. That's a process in which long-term memories are restructured, meaning they're changeable. The brain has a window of about 4 to 5 hours after tapping, while it's open to new ideas. That could be a rewriting of childhood beliefs that are holding you back, or the idea that your anxiety controls you. Tapping is like peeling an onion, Stapleton sums up. A person might realize that they're not actually anxious, they're sad or scared. If that happens, it's best to restart. Tap the side of the hand with the opposite hand with a new setup statement and continue the process with this emotion. Hoffman finds success with a quick session every morning to stave off a buildup of negative energy. She uses faster EFT, which touches only the eyebrow, side of the eye, under the eye, and the collarbone. 2 or 3 times a week, she does an in-depth session with a practitioner to manifest for the future and clear away more intense stressors. Tapping may look unusual, but it feels amazing, and the science-backed benefits are more than magical. You have been listening to Could a Calmer, Happier Self Really Be Just a Tap Away? From Oprah Daily. Ron Howard, the man behind the magic. Child star, teen icon, acclaimed filmmaker, and devoted family man. House Hollywood's favorite son remained one of the good guys. By Liz McNeil, photographs by Celeste Sloman. This is from People Magazine. A freckled-faced kid from Duncan, Oklahoma, captures America's heart on a beloved show about a widowed father and his son, then becomes a varsity-jacketed teen star on a top 70s sitcom. He strikes out on his own to become a director, defying skeptics and delivering a string of crowd-pleasing hits and winning an Oscar. While raising 4 kids with his wife, the red-haired girl he met in Mrs. McBride's English class in Burbank. If a screenwriter had pitched the life story of Ron Howard, the script might have been laughed off as too good to be true. But the baseball-capped showbiz legend is living proof that sometimes, even in Hollywood, nice guys really can finish first. Says Howard, "I'm an optimist. That's just my nature." Along the way, Howard has worked with everyone from Jimmy Stewart and Betty Davis to Nicole Kidman and Seth Rogen. His recent cameo on Rogen's show The Studio just garnered Howard his first Emmy nomination. A genre-hopping master, he has told the tales of a man who falls in love with a mermaid in the surprise 1984 hit Splash, and the astronauts who survived a disastrous 1970 mission to the moon in the spellbinding Apollo 13, now celebrating its 30th anniversary with a September 19th release in IMAX. His latest movie, Eden, starring Jude Law, Sydney Sweeney, and Ana de Armas, is a true-life 1930s survival thriller about a small European colony on a remote island in the Galapagos. "It's a labor of love," he says of Eden. "It's experimental, a bit of a lark. Everybody said, let's just go for 8 weeks and bring this crazy story to life." At 71, Howard is also the kind of low-key star who typically requests just 10 minutes of grooming before a photo session and takes advantage of a People cover shoot to get a quick haircut. "Whenever I do a photo shoot, I get a free trim," he quips. Even his pal, Tom Hanks, marvels at Howard's one-of-a-kind persona. With his entire life in films, he has seen absolutely everything that can and will go on. Good, bad, hilarious, catastrophic, and remains unfazed, says Hanks. "Wow, zowie, what a racket," he once said to me. I've been quoting him since. Famous since age 6, when he played Opie on The Andy Griffith Show, I had to learn cursive to sign autographs. Howard credits Paul McCartney with helping him put early stardom in perspective. They met when Howard directed the 2016 documentary The Beatles, 8 Days a Week. As Howard recalls, he told me, "I finally realized that I've done enough with the rest of my life that I didn't have to be guarded about talking about the Beatles." The word struck a chord. In my own way, I feel that way about talking about my acting career in my childhood, says Howard. "I've been a director far longer than I was an actor and been rewarded for it in ways that mean a lot to me. So now, if people want to call me Opie, that's a nickname I feel a lot of affection for in a way that I didn't in the past. You want recognition for that as well, and then arrive at a place where you can look holistically at the journey." That remarkable journey began when his parents, Rance and Jean Howard, left Oklahoma for New York and then moved to Los Angeles in the late 50s to make it as actors. Ron's very first role came when he was 18 months old in his dad's movie Frontier Woman. He cried on cue when an actor took his toy away. Rance, who worked steadily but never became a big star, had a unique gift as a teacher, coaching Ron and his younger brother Clint, who starred on the 60s series Gentle Ben, to try to understand the lines rather than just perform them. But it wasn't until the 50th anniversary reunion of The Andy Griffith Show in 2003 that Howard learned the extent of his dad's influence. "Andy told me that in the very first episode, my dad had the confidence, the nerve, to say in a very gentle way, 'I see how they're writing Opie in the contemporary sitcom way, where the kid is a smartass. But what if they had a different relationship? What if Opie respected his father?' The result was an emotional authenticity that made TV magic. By the mid-70s, Howard was headlining Happy Days, which became a phenomenon with the arrival of Henry Winkler as charming greaser Fonzie. Though Howard, then 19, was the bigger star, Winkler got more attention. But the duo's tight friendship helped them get through growing pains. As Winkler recalls, he said, "You are not doing anything other than being good at your job. It's good for the show." I mean, talk about the wisdom. Other people would have been thrown off their game. By then, Howard was restless and ready to prove he had cinematic chops. He left the show in 1980 and got the chance to make his first major studio film, Night Shift. But there was one catch. The casting was not coming together in a way that the studio was excited about, says Howard. One day they mentioned, "If Henry Winkler wants to star in this movie, CBS will pre-buy this movie for almost the cost of the film. Just 24 hours later, the Fonz was in. Notes Winkler, I even said to him, if you were a brain surgeon, whether I needed it or not, I would be your first patient. A dazzling range of films, TV shows, and documentaries came next, from Cocoon and Parenthood to How the Grinch Stole Christmas and A Beautiful Mind. In the last, he humanized a real-life mathematician with schizophrenia and won the Oscar for Best Director in 2002. He had learned the power of a true story a few years earlier with Apollo 13. That was my first film based on true events, which I thought might limit my creativity, says Howard. It was quite the opposite. I found that for me and a history lover like Tom Hanks, the truth is where the excitement is. I didn't look for ways to Hollywoodize it. I just had a blast. It's only continued. He and his wife Cheryl, 71, raised their four kids mostly out of the spotlight in Greenwich, Connecticut. Now they're all pursuing their passions. Bryce, 44, is an actress and filmmaker. Paige, 40, is a children's book author and actress. Her twin Jocelyn is a stay-at-home mom. And Reed, 38, is a real estate entrepreneur. And Howard is a proud grandfather of six. There's something about kids having kids, he says. Their spouses are wonderful. We're lucky. He recently learned that Bryce has never seen a full episode of Happy Days. I think she's seen snippets, he says with a laugh. That may be the case for most of my kids. He still wears his fame as comfortably as his signature baseball cap and occasionally stops by his old neighborhood park in Burbank to read through scripts. It's where he and Cheryl donated a kissing chair in honor of their 50th wedding anniversary in June, where couples could sit and talk and smooch a little bit, he says. My brother Clint drove by not long ago, snapped a picture with his iPhone. It was a couple kissing in the chair. He said, hey, it's working. Ron's Remarkable Run. The Music Man, 1962. The singing and dancing was a total disaster, but I sure could lisp, he recalls. I had that nailed. The Andy Griffith Show, 1962. I miss him to this day, says Howard, of his on-screen dad who died in 2012. American Graffiti, 1973. Howard and Cindy Williams played high school sweethearts in the George Lucas classic. Happy Days, 1980. Whenever I see him, we pick up as if I saw him yesterday, says Henry Winkler. Splash, 1984. We just laughed every day, says Howard of the romantic fantasy with Daryl Hannah and Tom Hanks. A Beautiful Mind, 2001. Russell Crowe starred as mathematician John Nash in the Best Picture Oscar winner. Apollo 13, 1995. This was one of life's great experiences, said Howard. We didn't have any idea it would be that kind of outsized commercial and award success. The Studio, 2025. He earned an Emmy nomination playing a foul-tempered version of himself on the satirical comedy. Eden, 2025. Ana de Armas plays a bold baroness, and Felix Kammerer and Toby Wallace are her lovers in Howard's new film. The Tom and Ron Connection. After more than 40 years of friendship and 5 movies together, Tom Hanks can do an uncanny impression of Howard as a director. The key? Repeat, "Okay, okay, that's good, that's good," says Hanks. That enthusiasm is the driving force behind their memorable collaborations, like Apollo 13. No one would now shoot the zero-gravity sequences on a 707 flying over the Gulf of Mexico, says Hanks, of their aircraft's daring U-shaped swoops. Ron saw it as a possibility and correctly assumed we'd all be in for the adventure. Nothing has ever been more extreme and extraordinary since. The Happy Howards. Dad Rance Howard with Gene, Ron, and Clint grew up as a farm boy and took joy in work, says Ron. At their 1975 wedding, he said, "I think Cheryl might have had a little runaway bride anxiety," Ron recalls. "I was just so sure." A trip to Niagara Falls with Paige, Cheryl, Jocelyn, Bryce, and Reed in 1995. "Thank God for you, Cheryl," Ron posted on their 50th anniversary this June. You've been listening to Ron Howard, the man behind the magic, from People. We have reached the end of today's Women's Hour. Thanks for joining us. My name is Kelly Pyle, and I am your Sun Sounds of Arizona volunteer broadcaster. I hope you enjoyed our stories today, and will also make plans to join us again next week. And don't forget, you can take Sun Sounds with you. You can stream, as well as access shows on demand, on our new Sun Sounds of Arizona apps for both Apple and Android phones. I hope you have a great day, and be sure to stay tuned to Sun Sounds of Arizona.
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Hi there, this is the Romance Program. I'm volunteer Jeannie Yost for Sun Sounds. I've got a story coming up this hour that's from True Romance Magazine. It's called School Girl Crush. Here's the story. "My world is upside down," Talia said, her voice clogged with unshed tears. "I'm juggling the job, the kids, my parents." Then, last night, Mitten devoured a box of chocolates and I had to rush him to the vet to get his stomach pumped. I swear I haven't had a decent night's sleep in months. I topped off her glass of wine and pushed a plate of oatmeal cookies closer. Although I'd never cared for Talia's cheating son of a you-know-what husband, my old friend's suffering made my heart ache. "You've had it rough, that's for sure, but at least things are moving in a positive direction, right? You filed the divorce papers?" "Wrong move." Talia's face crinkled up in pain, and big, huge drops fell from her eyes. "I don't want a divorce," she said in a whisper. "I want my husband back. Until he met that tramp, at least he helped out, shouldered his share of the burden. I'm telling you, I can't do it all on my own." "Let me help," I offered. "I could pick up the kids after school, or I could chauffeur Mitten to his vet appointments. We'd been friends forever and knew each other's secrets, each other's hopes and dreams, even each other's nightmares. Being there for Talia had become a lifelong habit." She wadded a cocktail napkin into a ball and swiped at the wetness on her cheek. "There is something you can do for me. Name it." In spite of the bravado, I had my fingers crossed. Talia not only overextends herself, the schemes she commits to can be sketchy. "My booth at the fall carnival." She tossed off the idea casually, as though I run carnival booths in my sleep. I don't know. I'd be more suited to carpool duty, wouldn't I? "You can leave work every day at 3:30. She had a point. "What does this booth thing entail?" "Practically nothing," she said, beaming now. "One mandatory meeting, a trip to the store for supplies, and then overseeing things on the day of the carnival." I remained immune to her enthusiasm. "I don't know, Talia. Me and a bunch of unruly rugrats on sugar highs may not be the best idea you've ever had." "Don't be silly." Her eyes clouded again. "My booth's a tradition at the carnival, Clarice. If you don't do it, I'll have to cancel." Against my better judgment, I caved. Talia has that kind of power over me, all right. "When's the first meeting?" She brightened again, looking more like her old self than she had in weeks. "Tomorrow night at the high school gym. You remember how to get there, don't you?" Wait a minute, the high school? What was she thinking? Talia knew what kind of memories lay scattered there. "You didn't say anything about the high school. I was thinking elementary school, you know, like where your kids attend." "Look, you're 35 years old, Clarice. Act your age. What's the big deal?" "Sometimes friends take liberties with your feelings. I understand that." Still, I flinched as though she'd slapped me, especially since she was right. "Okay, you win. I'll be there." I hadn't stepped foot on campus since graduation day, so as I pulled into the parking lot, I took a moment to measure the changes. Aside from taller trees and matured foliage, the place appeared just like I remembered, mostly one-story buildings arranged in quadrangles spread across several acres. A vision of Vic Creed flashed in front of my eyes, but I deflected it to the murky part of my brain where I relegated unwanted thoughts.
Just because I was all grown up and no longer an infatuated teen didn't mean I cared to revisit the most humiliating moment of my life. Instead, I focused on positive recollections, like in junior year when Talia and I kidnapped the star quarterback and held him for ransom, or the time we camped out all night in front of the administration building to protest the lousy cafeteria food. Ah, yes, good times. Some of them, anyway. Stairs I'd climbed 100 times led to a double door glass entry. Inside, I stood for a moment in the foyer, admiring the glass trophy cabinets. Quite a few had been added in the intervening years. I followed the sound of voices onto the gym floor, surprised to discover dozens of people milling around. Who knew putting on a carnival took such a crowd? Clarice, what are you doing here? I recognized the old classmate, but I had trouble coming up with her name. I didn't know you had kids in the school system, she said. Here came the embarrassing part. I don't, I told the woman, frantically doing a mental search. Becky? Betsy? Roberta, she supplied cheerfully. Don't worry, I wouldn't expect you to remember me. I was a bit of a loner. So what brings you here? Favor for a friend. She poked me in the side. Hey, Vic, over here. You remember Clarice, don't you? A wave of dizziness threatened to knock me right off my feet. Vic? Not the Vic, I hoped, prayed. With my heart firmly lodged in my throat, I hazarded a glance in the direction she'd hollered. Our eyes met and held for an instant before I tore mine away. Panic engulfed me, and a strangling sensation in my throat left me gasping for air. Clarice, you okay? Roberta asked. Still shell-shocked, I managed a feeble head nod. Excuse me, will you? I forgot something in my car. Escape. The word pounded through my head over and over like the refrain from a rap song. Somehow I blindly made it back to the parking lot and found my car. But for the life of me, I couldn't locate the darn keys in my purse. While I stood there frantically digging, ready to dump the whole mess on the pavement, I heard approaching footsteps. Clarice, there's no need to leave. That voice, after all this time, I'd have recognized that deep masculine timbre anywhere. I froze, my fingers curled around the keys. Too late. Swiveling on one heel, I managed a smile. Up close, he looked even better than he had from afar. Heaven knows I'd memorized every inch of his face back in high school, so I was able to detect the subtle differences wrought by age. His jaw, though still firm, appeared more rounded. The blue eyes still twinkled, but now a network of fine lines radiated from them. If I could have mustered up a genie with only one wish to grant, I'd have shamelessly wiped out Vic's memory of that day. But no such luck. Clearly he hadn't forgotten. The self-conscious pity in his expression gave it away. I cleared my throat, hoping to vanquish the awkwardness. I wasn't leaving, I said. I was getting something out of my car. Relief smoothed the lines in his forehead. Oh, well, don't I feel foolish? No more than I do. What brings you to the campus? He asked. It took me a moment to remember. The carnival. I volunteered to fill in for a friend, which led me to wonder what Vic was doing here, since I knew he'd left Harrison High for Storybrooke Prep shortly after I graduated.
you have a game here today? He frowned. No, didn't you know? Sorry, how would you? I came back to Harrison about 7 years ago. I coach all the varsity teams, and I teach a couple history classes. Like when I was a student, had Talia known, I'd kill her. Say, he said slowly, you're not filling in for Talia Evans, are you? Anxiety gnawed at the pit of my stomach. Yes, why? His mouth tilted with an uncertain grin. We're partners then. She told me to expect a sub, but when I asked if it would be anyone I knew, she got a little cagey. I'd kill her twice. No, better yet, I'd torture her, then kill her twice. Then she hardly deserved less for throwing me at the teacher who'd humiliated me in high school. The rest of the evening lumbered past in a blur. Each time my vision cleared, I'd see myself sitting knee to knee with Vic Creed and nearly bolt from the room. Perhaps sensing my distress, my so-called booth partner kept careful notes and filled out the required forms as they came around. At one point, the woman in charge passed out a contact sheet, and Vic had to ask for my address and phone number. I barely got it out without sounding like someone suffering from the croup. When the meeting was over, Vic walked me to the car, and I settled behind the wheel, anxious to race out of there. It's early, he said. Want to get a bite to eat? The question threw me for a loop. So mundane, so normal, if we were any other man and woman. But we weren't, and the knowledge made me testy. I doubt your wife would approve. He sighed, casting a glance upward as his mouth formed a grim line. When he brought his gaze back to mine, a flicker of pain crossed his face. We're divorced. She left me a long time ago. More surprising news. I'm sorry. What else could I say? Plus, to my astonishment, I spoke the truth, even though I despised the idea of his fiancé when I'd learned of her way back when. Look, Clarice, you're clearly uncomfortable with all of this. Maybe we should tell Talia to get someone else. Like hell, I lifted my chin. I'm not a teenager anymore. I'm not the naive young thing who fell head over heels in love with her teacher. Talia's got enough on her plate without me adding to the burden. Fair enough. So when should we get together again? Get together? I echoed dumbly. We have supplies to track down. The ping pong balls, the cold fish. Talia's has the glass bowls in her garage, but I gather we need to wash them up. And prizes, we have has the glass bowls in her garage, but I gather we need to wash them up.

straight to Benedict Arnold's house without giving her the courtesy of a call from my cell phone. Standing at her door, I pounded so loudly, I'm surprised the neighbors didn't come out to investigate the ruckus. I sensed movement inside. There was a pause as she checked the peephole. Then the door swung open and Talia stood there with her hand held up. Before you say it, hear me out. I brushed past her. How could you, Talia? You're supposed to be my best friend. I swung around, pent up fury bringing tears to my eyes. You knew all along. How could you? After closing the door to the den where her kids were watching television, she steered me into the kitchen. A bottle of wine sat on the counter next to two empty glasses, and she filled them both to the rim. This may be hard for you to understand, but I had your best interest at heart, truly. The sound that came out of my throat hovered between a laugh and a croak. You could have fooled me. I took a healthy swig of Cabernet, savoring its rich taste. Would you have gone if I told you ahead of time? Of course not. I rest my case. Frustrated, I ran a hand through my hair. Okay, wait. First, fill me in. Obviously, you're an expert on Vic Creed, and I didn't even know you were in touch with him. Have a seat, she said, indicating a bar stool, then taking one across from me. Vic and I have been running the goldfish game for years. My eyes must have popped out of my head. I never told you because, well, I knew he was a painful part of your past, and what would it have mattered? Anyway, his wife left him about 7 years ago. Apparently, it was one of those internet things. She met a guy online and took off for the other side of the country, leaving Vic to be a single parent to their daughter. Leaning my head on my hands, I groaned. How old is the daughter? Nora's 15. How incredibly sad. Talia nodded, especially because Vic's such a great guy, but then you know that. I only know him from the perspective of a 16-year-old, and a pretty stupid one at that. Not so stupid, Clarice. She reached across the counter to take my hand. There was only an 8-year age difference between you, which doesn't seem like much now, but back then, I trailed off, remembering. Back then, it was an eon, she agreed. I drained the glass of wine and Talia poured more. Maybe it was the alcohol, but the shock of seeing Vic was wearing off, leaving in its place a sort of numbness. I remember that day better than I remember last week, I said finally. I remember the sound the stack of letters made when they fell out of my notebook onto the floor of his office. I remember thinking that maybe it was fate, you know? Like he was meant to discover them. Then I remember the expression on his face as he read the first one, the second, and I stood there like a fool, so sure my declarations of love would be returned. Oh, Clarice, I sniffed a little, feeling years of embarrassment turn my cheeks pink. Of course I was wrong, but that wasn't the worst part. The worst part was having to accompany him to the principal's office and discuss the whole mess in front of the two of them, plus my guidance counselor. I remember, Talia said softly, but he didn't have a choice, you know that. A man in his position couldn't risk the repercussions of those letters getting into the wrong hands. If only I'd written simple love letters. Instead, I'd spun elaborate stories about places we'd met, the kisses we'd shared. All fiction and intended for my eyes only, but still so damning. An immediate transfer to another teacher's class had followed, and for the rest of that year and the next, I'd felt like Hester Prynne,
except the letter on my breast was

invisible to all but me. And Talia, she'd known the whole story, of course. I shook my head at her, wounded to the depths of my soul. "Tell me so I understand. Why did you do this?" she shrugged. "I thought it was time." If a psychic predicted my future had foreseen, or predicting my future had foreseen a Saturday morning hosing off fish bowls with Vic Creed, I'd have demanded a refund, and then I'd report her to the American Psychic Association if there were such a thing. Nonetheless, there I was, meeting Vic at Talia's the next day around 9. She showed us into the garage, pointed out the cardboard boxes, then vanished with a lame excuse about getting her nails done. Besides, knowing that Talia considers manicures pretentious, what happened to her oh-so-busy life? Gamely, I helped Vic haul the boxes into the yard, then handed him the hose. "You wash, I'll dry," I said, chuckling in spite of the tension. "That's better," he said, handing me a rag. "Excuse me? You looked so angry, I was afraid to say anything." "Sorry, for what it's worth, I'm not angry at you. Not anymore." "Maybe we could think of a safe topic, you know, to make the time pass." "Good idea. How are the coyotes this year?" Warming to the subject, he regaled me with tales of his varsity team. "I'm so proud of how hard my guys have worked. They're really fine young men. You always were a fabulous coach. Dangerous territory, and we both knew it. Stick to the present, Clarice. Talia tells me you have a daughter." "Nora, yes." His eyes, which had shone brightly while he talked about his team, grew luminescent. "She's intelligent, sweet, funny. Of course, I'm totally unbiased." "Totally," I said, smiling. An odd look crossed his face. "What? Do I have dust on my nose?" No, he swallowed. "For a second there, that dimple that shows up when you smile." Somehow I knew he wasn't referring to the present. A tingling sensation shot up my spine as we stared at each other across fish bowls. Then he muttered something I didn't catch and turned away to shut off the hose. Later, we tussled a bit over the consolation prizes, but I won out in the end. He feigned impatience as he hoisted our purchases into the back of his pickup truck. I still say we shouldn't reward people for losing. "Not people, Vic, kids. Tell me you could bear to look in those sweet little disappointed faces and send them away empty-handed." "Might as well get used to real life," he muttered. I felt my jaw drop. What had happened to the positive, life-affirming Vic Creed I used to know? "Sorry, didn't mean to sound bitter. Maybe I'm just more accustomed to kids getting disappointed." His daughter, I guessed, and perhaps the legions of young boys he'd coached over the years. I placed a hand on his arm. "Don't apologize. Talia told me about your situation." He held my door open and monitored me inside. "Yeah, I figured she would. So now you know what I've been doing with my life. Screwing it up. Stuff happens. You can't beat yourself up about it forever. Advice from the woman who still blames me for the worst moment of her life? That's rich. Bullseye." While I slipped the seatbelt across my chest, he walked around the back and got in on the driver's side. Before he could start the engine, I turned sideways to face him. "You're right about that day being one of the worst moments of my life," I said. "But you're wrong about the rest. I stopped blaming you years ago." Stopped blaming, not stopped loving, I thought. "Prove it." "How?"
A lazy grin worked its way across his face. Come to the game today. How did I end up saying yes when my brain clearly said no? My darn heart got in the way, that's how. As every minute elapsed, I realized I'd never gotten over Vic. Oh, I tried. I'd even committed to long-term relationships, some with men I'd liked very much. But in the end, I'd always walked away because something was missing, and now I knew what it was. None of them were Vic. Here I was, about to make the same mistake all over again. Hadn't I learned anything? Talk about deja vu. I put off getting to the football field for so long that I ended up arriving during the third quarter, just after halftime, walking through the turnstile brought back an eerie mix of anticipation and dread. With just the blink of an eye, part of me reverted back to the 16-year-old who lived for the opportunity to watch her heart's desire along the sidelines. The other part was the grown woman who, with perfect hindsight, knew how fruitless those longings had turned out to be. I'd like to say the more mature version of Clarice Ferguson glided to the stands with a carefree smile and took a seat, but I'd be lying. Instead, I blundered uncertainly over the uneven warm-up track to the bleachers, and then I stood behind them until I could be sure my heart wouldn't burst into my chest. 10 deep breaths later, I stepped out again amidst a thunderous cheer. Ah, touchdown Coyotes. At the conclusion of the game, I drifted with the crowd toward the exits, but paused when I heard Vic calling my name. Congratulations, I said, as he caught up to me. Thanks, he said, beaming. That makes us 3-0 for the season. Say, what's your hurry? We're going to Joe's Grill to celebrate the win, and I was hoping you'd join us. Joe's Grill, just like the old times. I don't know, I demurred. Didn't I have to wash my hair or something? A young girl bounded up, her ponytail swishing from side to side. Daddy, Missy needs a ride. Can she come with us? Nora, this is an old friend of mine, Clarice Ferguson. Clarice, this is my daughter, Nora. Her bubbly smile lost some of its effervescence. Oh, nice to meet you. Before I could return the greeting, she addressed her father again. What about Missy? Of course she can ride with us. He flicked a glance at me. I'm trying to talk Miss Ferguson into coming as well. Nora bit her lip. Don't be silly, Dad. It's going to be a bunch of kids. She'd be bored. Harmless enough on the surface. But why did I get the impression she didn't want me to go? Vic pulled a face. I think your old man might manage to keep her entertained. What do you say, Carice? Are you game for some ancient company? I suppressed a smile. Gee, when you put it that way. Excellent. You can ride with us, then I'll bring you back to your car later. I'm sure Ms. Ferguson would rather take her own car, Nora said. I was tempted to tell her I could speak for myself, but naturally I left the words unspoken. Obviously, Vic's daughter felt proprietary toward her dad, and who could blame her? She'd already lost a mother. Nora's right. I'll take my own car and meet you. Sure you remember the way? Only like the back of my hand. Another bout of conflicting emotions assaulted me as I parked beneath a neon sign advertising the best burgers and dogs in the world. How many nights had Talia and I huddled in a booth at Joe's, plotting ways for me to engage Coach Creed in conversation? Had he known even then? How mortifying.
Inside, the post-game atmosphere at Joe's Grill hadn't changed much. Jocks with ravaged complexions relived highlights of the win. Flirty young girls looked on with adulation, all against the backdrop of the smell of roasted peanuts. Comforting in its familiarity, but spooky at the same time, when the hostess came to seat us, Nora took charge, issuing terse instructions for putting Vic and I in the booth that backed up to hers. I hid a smile at the way she ran roughshod over her dad. Over a plate of nachos and a couple sodas, Vic and I chatted amiably. He kept to safe topics, whether because of the sensitive ears nearby or because I'd made him gun-shy, I didn't know. I was too focused on the way his eyes twinkled every time I said something, even slightly amusing. When he ordered a refill on the sodas, I excused myself to the bathroom. I was just finishing up in the stall when I heard Nora's now familiar giggle and Missy's throaty laugh as they entered. I considered alerting them to my presence, but hesitated too long. "What if your dad finds out?" Missy asked. "He'd kill you if he knew." A disgusted snort. "He's computer ignorant, thank goodness. He thinks I use it to do research for school stuff. But what if he checks your email? That's the beauty of having a parent who isn't wired. He doesn't know I have multiple accounts." Missy uttered a sigh of envy. "Wow, smart thinking. Still, you've got to be careful not to get caught. Where and when have you and Bill decided to meet?" "Tonight," she said, her voice rising a notch above its normal register. "After my dad falls asleep, I'm going to sneak out, and Bill's going to pick me up down the block. Says he has a place where we can go, a friend's apartment or something." "An apartment? Are you kidding? You're not going to do anything, are you? With a guy I'm meeting for the first time? Of course not. But we need privacy. Bill says he wants to talk about our relationship." Greasy nachos congealed in my stomach. I so didn't want to hear any more of this. I'd heard too much already. "Hey, let me use some of that mascara," Missy said. When the coast was finally clear, I emerged from the stall and slowly washed my hands, dreading what I had to do, but not in front of her friends. I returned to the table, sliding into the booth opposite Vic. Behind me, the girls were too busy gossiping to have noticed my absence. Another reminder of the old adage, ignorance is bliss. "I was about to send out a posse," Vic remarked dryly. "Sorry, I couldn't find my lipstick." The evening had turned sour, and besides, I had to find a way to get Vic alone to warn him. Although the celebratory toasts were just beginning, I begged off with a headache. Vic, the consummate gentleman, insisted he escort me to my car. I hit the remote and he opened the door, then put a hand on my shoulder. "1 second," he said. I paused, wondering what he had to say. Words weren't what he had in mind. Instead, he tipped up my chin and brushed my mouth with a brief but sensual kiss. "I've waited a lot of years to do that," he whispered. Nothing could have surprised me more. Did he mean, without giving me time to explore the confession, he kissed me again, this time lingering longer. His arms drew me close. His hand caressed a sensitive spot at the nape of my neck. Lost in sensation, I fought to regain a clear head. For the moment, I had a more important mission than fulfilling my adolescent dreams. With determination, I pulled back. He stiffened, frowning in the odd light cast by the neon sign. "What's wrong? I thought you felt the same way. We have to talk about something." "Okay, sure. If you need to clarify things before, it's about Nora." "Nora? Oh, I see. Look, I know she's a little possessive,
I groaned. Listen to me, Vic. This isn't about us. I overheard your daughter talking to Missy in the ladies' room. She's planning to sneak out of your house tonight to meet some guy she's been chatting with on the internet. Impossible. She's only allowed to use the computer for schoolwork. Men could be so dim. Well, guess what? I said, swallowing my pride. When it comes to the opposite sex, teenage girls don't always follow the rules. Nora does. I could see his jaw working. You must have misheard or misinterpreted her. She's not boy crazy. He might as well have said, like you were. I sensed his total withdrawal from me, like the day he'd walked me to the principal's office. To my surprise, the years in between didn't make the feeling any easier to take. You don't have to believe me. Just talk to her, or at least keep an eye on her tonight. Make sure she doesn't sneak out of the house. Seconds ticked by in silence. Finally, he gave my arm a friendly pat and stood away from the door. I'll go ahead and pick up the goldfish next weekend. Then I'll meet you at the carnival. Fine. I ducked into the car, started the engine, and backed out of the parking lot. Tears stung my eyes as I drove home. When the phone rang early the next morning, I didn't have to check the caller ID for an unfamiliar number to know it was Vic. I picked it up in the kitchen where I was having toast and orange juice for breakfast. You were right, he said without preamble. What? What happened? I caught her slipping out the back door around 2. Thank goodness, he'd stopped her. I breathed a sigh of relief. How'd it go? Not well. We argued for several hours. She thinks she's old enough to go out with this guy. Been there, done that. The thing is, he said quickly, it's not even so much about the age, it's how she met him. Or didn't, actually. These internet chat rooms. For all I know, he's a 40-year-old monster preying on innocent girls. One of those sexual predators you see on the news. What if I hadn't overheard the conversation? Did you get through to her? I hope so, but teenage girls are pretty headstrong. As if we both didn't know that already. And they think fathers are clueless. He sighed. I would curse her mother for not being in the picture, but Doreen set the precedent in the first place, didn't she? Is Nora aware of the circumstances under which her mother left? She knows the surface stuff, that her mother went to live with a man in another state. She doesn't talk about it much. My heart ached for the girl, and I wondered if the risky behavior was a subconscious effort to fill what must be an enormous emptiness inside. Has Nora ever had counseling? I honestly never found it necessary, he said after a pause. She's always been happy-go-lucky. Well, adjusted. Maybe externally, I murmured, remembering the agony of my own parents' divorce, but not internally. Like me, I tried to fill the void by obsessing over the wrong man, distracting myself in any way I could so I wouldn't have to confront the pain inside. You're right, of course. I'll get a referral from the physician as soon as possible. He cleared his throat. I'm sorry if I got huffy with you last night. You didn't deserve it. No problem. I'm just glad I was there and you were able to do something about it. After setting a time to meet the following Saturday, we hung up. I continued to sit there for a long time, staring at my now cold toast and lukewarm juice. For all the dorm and gloom in our phone conversation, I felt somehow lifted as I mentally replayed my own words. The morning sun shone more brightly through the mini blinds. Although, as though I'd begun healing from a long, strange illness. Saturday took forever to arrive, especially since Vic didn't call all week. I kept telling myself he had important issues to deal with,
and not to take it personally. Nevertheless, when I drove into the high school parking lot, butterflies took flight in my stomach. At first, I chastised myself, and then I lightened up. The old butterflies were the sign of anxiety in a foolish young girl. These were different. They didn't flit about, causing havoc to my nerves. They danced pirouettes of joy and excitement in anticipation of a possible future with the man I'd never fallen out of love with. A check in the rearview mirror confirmed that my grin reached from ear to ear. As soon as Vic whipped into the space next to mine and stepped from the truck, I knew he felt it too. In fact, he leaned through my open window and kissed my forehead. "Thanks for letting me vent the other day. You were a lifesaver." Flustered, I stumbled my way out of the car. "The counseling? Twice this week, and I went too. It's only a start, I know, but even in those two sessions, Nora revealed a side I didn't know about. The one who blames herself for her mother's disappearing act." I nodded somberly. Children often blame themselves for their parents' actions. Hadn't I done the same thing? "Anyway," he said, leading me to the bed of the truck, "I have you to thank, and I'm extremely grateful." We worked companionably after that, setting up the goldfish bowls, filling them with water, then transporting 100 of the little fellows from the truck to their new homes. By the time the gates opened and kids started streaming in, we were set and ready to go. Throughout the day and into the early evening, my admiration for Vic grew by leaps and bounds. He had this uncanny way of making each child feel special, which touched my heart deeply. Needless to say, with Vic running things, we gave away very few consolation prizes. In fact, come to think of it, only adults walked off without goldfish. About an hour before closing, I heard Vic's sharp intake of breath. "Is that Nora over there? She looks frantic." I peered in the direction he pointed and saw Nora perched on a 2-foot wooden stump in the asphalt, her hand shading her eyes as she scanned the crowd. Vic waved his arm in the air. "Over here!" The familiar booming voice rang out and her gaze shifted to us immediately, her face breaking into a relieved smile. She hopped from the post and dashed toward the booth. "Dad, you'll never believe this." "What, honey? Are you okay?" The answer came out in rapid-fire staccato. "I was watching the television and the news came on. It was him, Dad. The guy was him." "Slow down, Nora. What guy?" She swallowed, then took a deep breath. "The one who sent me his picture, the one on the internet." Her shoulders shook with barely restrained tremors. "You were right. He was some kind of pervert." Vic visibly blanched before turning several shades of red. A vein pulsed in his temple. "How did they catch him?" "They called it a sting operation. I guess some law enforcement officers set him up." "To think, don't," I said. "Don't think about it. Nothing happened." Nora looked at me as though seeing me for the first time. "You knew about this?" She turned accusatory eyes on her father. "How could you tell a stranger something so private?" "I wanted a woman's advice, honey. Your dear old dad doesn't always have the answers. Clarice suggested the therapy appointments." "Oh," she regarded me with new respect. "Thanks, I guess." I smiled and chose my words carefully. "It's not easy being a teenage girl. Trust me, I remember only too well." The stiffness in her body relaxed, and she shifted her gaze from me to her father. Comprehension dawned. "Wait a minute, have you guys hooked up or something?" Startled, I darted a glance at Vic. What exactly did she mean by hooked up, I wondered. He gave me a lazy grin and slung an arm around my shoulder. "If by hooked up you mean reconnected,
I think the answer is yes. Seemingly unconcerned, she smiled back. Great. Well, I'm meeting Missy over at the Ferris wheel. See you both later. We watched the figure of an uncomplicated teen thread her way through the throng of carnival goers until we couldn't see her anymore. She's going to be okay, Vic said, a husky note in his voice. What about her dad? Is he going to be okay too? His arm around me tightened. I'll know better toward the end of the night. Check with me later. Cleanup duties took my mind off the promise in Vic's words, although my heart kept reintroducing the topic at odd intervals. The end of the night. Check with me later. I wanted to sing out loud. Instead, I wiped out empty fishbowls and loaded them in boxes. At last, we put the booth away and Vic took my hand. Come on, where are we going? You'll see. Talk about a walk down memory lane. Far from the baseball diamond which had housed the carnivals, far from the din of grandmas and grandpas, parents and kids, far from the squeaks and groans of exciting thrill riders, there was only eerie silence as he guided me along the path of days gone by, past my old locker, past the home ec room where I'd burned my first meatloaf, past the... Wait, we stood in front of Vic's office. He took out a key and opened the door. You're not afraid, are you? Afraid of what? Confronting your demons. Two therapy sessions, and he thinks he's Dr. Phil. I hung back, uncertain. I don't know. He took my hand again, pushed open the door, and drew me inside. Before the ghost could crowd around and suck me back to the past, he enveloped me in his arms, holding me in the present. I started to speak, but he put a finger to my lips. That day in this very office, you bore your soul to me. You opened your heart and offered every ounce of love you had to give. And you know what? He grimaced, his grip on me tightening. I had to do the right thing. I had to keep my mouth shut and rein in my feelings. Do you have any idea what that did to me? He dropped a kiss on the tip of my nose. No, you never did, but you will now. This time, his lips met mine and we melted into each other, completing the arc of the circle I began that night, or that day, so long ago. When we drew apart, he leaned away and searched my eyes. Even then, I knew I loved you, but I couldn't do anything about it. You were a student, too young. I was engaged. I thought I'd get over you, so I went ahead with my marriage. I finally found my voice. I've been looking for you in every man I've ever met, I said, the words catching in my throat. No one ever measured up. His fingertips traced a lazy pattern over my back, and I shivered. We married 6 months later, attended by Nora and matchmaking Talia. On our living room table sits the leaded crystal bowl Talia gave us as a wedding gift. Our pet goldfish, Teach and Coed, spend their days swimming together in ecstasy. Okay, that's the end of my story for this hour. I hope you enjoyed it. If you tuned in late, this is Volunteer Jeannie Ost for Sun Sounds. And I still have time left, so I'm going to read a feature from True Romance magazine. This was actually written in June of 1957 by Mrs. T.S. Loma Linda, from Loma Linda, California. So here's the story, just a little mini story. I lived in a small town where entertainments such as church socials and picnics were homegrown. So the only professional entertainment we had in our town was the lone movie theater, and between shows I would do my best on the creaky organ.
My parents were deaf, and I lived, or they were dead, I mean, I'm sorry. And I lived bachelorette style with only my cat to keep me company. Tommy was an alley cat I had reared since he was a tiny black kitten, and I loved him very much. When I went to work in the evening, I took him along with me. And while I was on the job in the movie, he slept in the car on a special pillow. One cold January night, after having plunked the chords on the organ, I left the theater to go home. When I came outside, I found my car door unlocked and Tommy gone. I was desperate because I knew I'd be lonely without my cat friend. And the night was awfully cold for him to be prowling around. I was very worried as I started searching for him. I went up and down the back alleys looking for my cat and calling, "Tommy." Suddenly, a man's voice called out, "Looking for me? My name is Tommy. I'm looking for a cat," I said shortly. "At this time of night?" the man asked. "Not just any cat, but my black Tommy," I answered, feeling very annoyed. "I'm not taking a walk for my health," and I felt my eyes brim with tears. Immediately, the man said in a kind voice, "Look, I have a black cat that I found underneath my car. Could it be your Tommy?" I grabbed my cat and hugged him to me. "It's him. It's Tommy," I said gratefully. "Thank you. My name is Tom Sailor, miss," the man said jovially. Then I realized he was the mayor of our town. "I like your organ playing," Tom said. "I go to the movies just to hear you play. And I like cats. May I take you home and be your Tommy?" He was grinning, so I knew he was just being friendly. Well, Tommy, my man Tommy, that is, not only takes me home, but keeps me home, our home. We were married a few months later. We're happy as larks, and the cat we have likes birds, I guess, for he's still with us. Superstition be hanged, this black cat brought a bundle of good luck. Okay, well, now I have time for a poem. This one is from True Romance Magazine. It was written by Valerie L. Adam. It's called Passionate Men. Here's the poem. "I'm tired of easygoing men, sick of complacency, weary of these laid-back guys who simply suffer me. Give me a storming man who hurts as hard as I, glances at me piercingly, and heaves a needful sigh. Give me a man who chases me, pursues me without pause, makes of me his holy grail, his sacred rebel cause. He knows what he wants. He does not play at silly mind games to drive me well away. Give me a passionate man." Okay, well, that's going to do it for this edition of the Romance Program. As always, thank you so much for listening to my stories and poems. I've enjoyed reading to you. This has been Volunteer Jeannie Ost for Sun Sounds. Have a great week. Take care, and I will talk to you later. Bye-bye.

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Thank a volunteer. 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

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This is Some Sounds of Arizona.

Welcome to the Sun City News. My name is Vicki Duke, and I'm your volunteer broadcaster, bringing to you a series of articles from the Sun City Independent, and I am coming to you from Sun Sounds of Arizona. The first article: Sun City Fire and Medical to Receive Tax Money, by Zev Black. The Sun City Fire and Medical Department held its monthly meeting August 25th to discuss finances and July statistics, among other topics. According to Finance Director Gabe Boldra, the department still has not received tax statements from Maricopa County. At the June meeting, he said the total tax levy was at $16,296,190. We are working to try to figure out what's going on in the county. The Maricopa County Fire Chiefs, according to Boldra, offered a letter to the county treasurer explaining the trouble they are having with not getting reports from the county in a timely fashion. This is an issue because tax collection is an important source of funding for the department. The department had $1,609,000 in expenses during July. This was under budget by $49,000, according to Boldra. He added that the group ended July with $16.5 million, an increase of $1.7 million year over year. Our capital fund is growing as we continue to kind of pass some of those strings on the general fund, Boldra said. Putting money aside for capital and our capital needs in the future, which is really important. Assistant Chief Jason Casey, who was sitting in for Chief Rob Schmitz, reported 1,091 total calls during July. Of those, 22 were related to fires, 9 were for hazardous conditions, and 40 were false alarms or false calls. There were 965 calls made for rescue and emergency medical service. The department also continued its trend of receiving more aid than giving to other districts. It received 152 calls for aid and sent out 242. This has been the case for each month since December 2025. When asked about it earlier, Fire Chief Rob Schmidt said he wasn't sure of the reason, adding that he hadn't seen this with the Sun City District before. In addition, 745 ambulances were dispatched during July, with 582 transports to the hospital. That was actually pretty in line with the last several months and with last year, Casey said. The next board meeting will take place at 9:30 a.m. Tuesday, September 22nd, at the administrative offices. And that's the end of that article. Next, from snowblower to Sun City RCSC president, looks ahead, by Zev Black. Tom Foster, RCSC president, said he knew he had to move from Iowa
when one February day in the 2010s, the snow was so heavy that his snowblower couldn't handle it. The sunny state of Arizona was an obvious choice to never shovel the driveway again. Before coming to Arizona, Foster worked as a public utility regulator, then did treasury work, selling bonds and running institutional portfolios. He was offered a similar job in Sun City and made the move. He got involved with the RCSC because he thought the methodology for figuring out how to spend money within the group was not well documented. So he helped write the first attempt at how the RCSC would make sure there was adequate review and authorization before funds were spent. There was a lot of money at stake as to how this community was going to move forward, Foster said, and not just stand still, but try to better itself for the next generation of retirees. I don't know that we had thought about that enough until this particular board and that general manager came in. He said he really enjoys living in Sun City, adding 99% of the people in the community are awesome. There are some who are a little outspoken at times and don't really have filters, he said. But generally speaking, the people here are really great people. When I'm trying to do things, my intent is for it to be in the best interest of Sun City as a whole. He likes that residents are comfortable letting the board know about their point of view. RCSC Director John Brissett said he's been golfing with Foster for about 12 years. He believes the president cares about finding the best outcome for every resident. The biggest thing is that he cares, Brissett said. People may think he doesn't, and they all say, well, you're catering to the 2% or the 10% or the 20%. And he'll say, no, I'm trying to do what is best for everybody. It can be difficult to please everyone, especially with major concerns like water. According to Foster, this is the biggest issue facing Sun City. If Arizona's share of the Colorado gets cut, Foster said the water would have to come from underground aquifers, which would not be good for the community. It means we will have less water for Viewpoint Lake or Dawn Lake or watering golf courses because it's going to be used just for the basic necessities of life. Foster is preparing for the harsh reality of losing water. There's going to be a lot of lakes and ponds that may not have as much water in them as they had in the past. Sorry, but it's just the reality of the situation. A way to help mediate this is by making some of the golf courses desertscape, which some residents may not like, but could be necessary. Foster said with his next blank years as president of the RCSC, he will work with the board to do what he thinks is best for all of Sun City. They, the board, honestly are trying to do what they believe is in the best interest of Sun City, he said. I know not everybody buys into that. There is constantly, always someone out there who thinks there's some kind of shenanigans going on, but there's not. And that's the end of that article. Sundial Auditorium Receives Remodel by Zev Black.
The Sundial Auditorium has been refurbished. The room hosts many events throughout the year, including concerts and game shows, along with clubs like the Country Lime Dance Club and Dance for Fitness. It's incredibly important. Doreen Rafferty, head of activities for the RCSC, said about the room, "This is a vital location for fun in Sun City. Both the floor and the stage are getting a new screen coating, which, according to RCSC Repair and Maintenance Project Coordinator Vern White, will make the actual wood harder." He added that the wood is around 37 years old. The floor doesn't need to be replaced yet, but if that were to happen this year, White estimated it would cost around $500,000. This project was only around $35,000. We're trying to watch out for the members' dues, how the money is spent, and how soon it has to be spent, White said. That's basically what we look at for everything. Rafferty said this was a proactive. What this has done is eliminated any potential trip hazards or future damage that could become a bigger problem. Risk of injury is a huge part of that. That's a part of what we're trying to prevent here. The coating that was used is the highest slip-resistant coating on the market, according to White. He added, it is the same coating used for many high school basketball courts in the valley. The slip coefficient is as high as you can get for this type of floor, he said. White said he's hoping the floor won't have to be replaced for another 8 years, but that depends on how much the wood splits. And again, this article was by Zev Black. Next, music brings new life to Sun City Church by Zev Black. Faith Presbyterian Church is looking for more ways to expand beyond just being a place of worship. Part of that initiative can be seen with the introduction of Musicality Music Academy, a school at the church founded by music director Rory Dowse. Dowse, from Northern Ireland, first started playing piano when he was 2. He said he grew up watching Barry Douglas and was greatly inspired by him. We're particularly proud of him because we're a population of 2 million people, Dowse said. He was this guy who was just reaching all the way around the world, so he was a great inspiration. He has since studied the instrument at Royal Northern College of Music in Manchester, England, and the Royal Irish Academy of Music in Dublin, Ireland. He has been teaching piano for the past and the Royal Irish Academy of Music in Dublin, Ireland. He has been teaching piano for the past 20 years.

sentiment, adding that music transcends age, race, and background. That idea is part of the reason why he wants the church to become more than just a place where people can attend services. We're on a quest to share this campus with the community. Churches that were designed to just be used on Sundays or maybe Wednesday nights is not a great use of assets. What Rory is doing is trying to engage people across the age range, and music is one thing that we all have in common. Dow said he was inspired by one of his instructors in Dublin. It was just the way he thought the way he was, Dow said. Storytelling was everything at the instrument for him. I noticed a conspicuous lack of value for that whenever I was studying in England. It was much more technique and doing big things. He added he thought this was impressive, but that musicians have somewhat lost the storytelling and spiritual aspect of music. He wanted to build an academy specifically around the idea that sharing stories through music can bring people together. Attendees of the class will learn music created from the 1500s to today in classes capped at 6 people. One-on-one lessons are also available, but Dow said he liked the group sessions because it gives this a social aspect. Those looking to join do not need any prior music experience. What I think is really special about this school in particular is that it's designed not only for the musicality aspect, but for people here over 55 specifically, but also catering to the younger ones as well. We've got a very specific niche that we're looking into. For more information about Dowse, go to rorydowse.com. And for more information about the school, go to, it's all one word, musicalitymusicacademy.com. And again, this article is by Zev Black. Moving on into the paper, a Parkinson's disease expert presents a workshop. Benevella invites older adults, caregivers, families, and community members to Aging Well, live and powered, a free community event at 9 a.m. to noon, Thursday, October 8th. At Radiant Church at 10701 West Boswell Boulevard. Part of the program includes a presentation on understanding Parkinson's disease. Holly A. Schill, MD, director of the Muhammad Ali Parkinson's Center and Movement Disorder Program at Barrow Neurological Institute in Phoenix, will present Where Are We in the Understanding of Parkinson's Disease? From 10 to 11 a.m. During the presentation, Schill will discuss risk factors associated with the development and progression of movement disorders and Parkinson's disease early symptoms that are often overlooked. New medications and emerging therapies and exercises and lifestyle strategies that support brain health and function. Designed to help individuals plan confidently for today and tomorrow, Aging Well
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0: 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Attendees who pre-register and attend the event will also receive an entry into a drawing for a chance to win a $50 Fry's gift card. And that's the end of that article. Next, Rock and Roll with Sun City Residents by Zev Black. Sun City residents can look forward to rocking and rolling this fall when the RCSC kicks off its fall ticketed concert series. Song and dance will fill the air for five nights of fun starting Wednesday, November 4th, in the Sundial Auditorium. The series will run through Wednesday, December 9th, with concerts every Wednesday night. This is the second year of the fall series, according to Doreen Rafferty, head of activities for the RCSC. She said residents can expect something totally different this year. Every season is new in its own right, Rafferty said. We don't always cover the same genres or the same decades. Each season has its own identity. She said the lineup is dedicated and decided based on resident input, along with trying to diversify from past concerts. This year's series consists of rock and roll bands, something Rafferty said the RCSC had some unease about. When I first started here, there was a concern or a voiced opinion that maybe we weren't ready for rock and roll, she said. But we found out we are ready. Rock and roll is a huge span of time, so we've had a very positive response to bringing in this type of season. Brian Althair, musical director for the Rhythm Ramblers, loves live music, emphasizing how great it is for the Sun City community. What I've noticed the most is that it brings back happy memories, he said. Those tribute groups bring them back to their high school and their formative years. He added, concerts like these are a social event, saying he loves seeing people bring their friends because that's really important to us at our age now. Rafferty echoed this sentiment. I think that the membership of our CSC absolutely loves music, she said. They have enabled us to make this kind of growth for them, and they love to dance. There is space to get up and dance on the sides of the room for those who want to move their body. Each concert will run from 6 o'clock to 7:30. The doors do open at 5 p.m. Those interested in attending can purchase tickets over the phone by calling 623-561-4680 or in person by going to the activity center. Members can also purchase tickets at tinyurl.com. North Valley Democrats host Sun Cities meeting. Discussion of labor union developments will take center stage at the next Northwest Valley Democrats monthly meeting, Wednesday, September 9th, at the Sun City West Foundation building. The club will welcome Maxwell Ulan, attorney for Unite Here, Local 11, and will present on Plan 2028, a multi-union strategy designed to amplify worker power, coordinate bold economic demands, and build a unified labor front across industries. As a civil rights and workers' rights attorney, Ulan represents more than 32,000 hotel and food service workers across Arizona and Southern California before earning his law degree from Harvard Law School. Before then, he worked as an outreach worker for Farm Worker Legal Aid and organized workers in northern Mexico. RSVP at northwestvalleydemocrat.com, and the meeting is open to the public. Well, that's the end of that article and the end of our time together today. I do want to thank you so much for listening to my show, The Sun City News. 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

Hello and welcome to Nice News. This is a broadcast about some very unusual topics. I'm Joyce Vesper, your Sun Sounds of Arizona volunteer broadcaster. On Nice News, we cover information from all points of the world, and it's on varying topics. The program provides a timeout from the daily news that doesn't always cover the happiest of information. So please, give us a listen. Who knows what might give you a laugh, cause you to remember something from another era, or even pique your interest, such as this particular article on cell phones. It's written by Eden Gordon. 8 experiences people don't have anymore because of cell phones. Saying that cell phones are ubiquitous in the modern world is like saying that the sky is blue. Most of us don't even notice how prevalent these little machines have become. In the same way, most of us don't even notice how much time we're spending scrolling and swiping the hours away. Phones and screens have also become a major part of many children's lives. Ironically, many of the Silicon Valley executives responsible for creating and spreading some of today's most popular technologies have spoken out about not wanting their kids to have excessive screen time. I don't generally want my kids to be sitting in front of a TV or a computer for a long period of time, Meta founder Mark Zuckerberg once said. Still, a 2025 survey found that children ages 5 to 8 spent an average of 3 hours and 38 minutes using screen media, while a 2021 report found that between ages of 5 to 12, the children spent 5 hours on screens daily, and teens ages 13 to 18 averaged over 8 hours per day. Of course, this includes watching television, gaming, and reading on digital devices. Still, the prevalence of screens in the modern world has fundamentally changed what every day looks like for people of all ages. Here are 8 experiences that people just don't have nearly as often anymore due to those little devices so many of us carry around in our pockets. Boredom. Boredom used to be a defining aspect of daily life. Whether you were waiting in a doctor's office, standing in the checkout line, or simply spacing out, there was a lot more time spent simply doing nothing before there were phones, waiting and ready to fill every spare moment. But these moments often made it possible to have conversations with other people, or simply to sit, reflect, and check in on oneself. Once simply being with the discomfort of boredom was a much bigger part of life. Nowadays, though, people can just pick up phones and fill every spare moment with entertainment, and many do. Studies have shown that boredom can be good for the brain, and genuine downtime may provide necessary space to recharge and rest. Meanwhile, filling every moment with dopamine hits from social media and technology has been linked to higher levels of anxiety and stress, along with lower focus and creativity. Calling and talking to people. Prior to smartphones, people spent a lot more time talking on the phone and simply being around other people. You had to pick up the phone and talk to a real human to order food, make plans, check whether things were open or available, and much more. You also had to go out to stores in order to buy things rather than ordering online. Nowadays, in the world of food delivery apps and Amazon and quick text messages, most people simply spend far less time talking on the phone and having face-to-face conversations than they used to. Waiting and wondering if the person you plan to meet will show up. Before cell phones, you had to make plans and simply hope that the other person would show up. There would have been no way to reach them, as you both would have been out of the house, and so you had to rest in that mystery and just trust that everything would go well. It was a staple of life once, standing outside a theater or restaurant and waiting for someone to arrive, wondering if you'd gotten the daytime right. In general, it also used to be more common to show up at a friend's house entirely unannounced, and neighbors would just pop over unexpectedly. Nowadays, texting and messaging services have made it easier than ever to schedule, reschedule, and even cancel plans. Getting lost.
Getting lost used to be a regular part of life. Pre-Google Maps, you'd have to remember directions based on landmarks and street names, or trace a route using paper maps, or once printed out from MapQuest, if you lived during a very specific era. Today, it's still very possible to get lost. Not everyone has a phone, and phones can die or lose their internet connection quite easily. Still, before GPS, navigating unknown territories and hoping you'd find your way to your destination was much more of a routine experience, as was stopping to ask people on random streets for direction, waiting to look up information, or simply not knowing. Today, it's easy to simply open your phone and immediately find an answer to almost any question. And if you don't, well, you might stumble upon a question without an answer. It's still possible to immediately access all the theories ever published about it. Yet, before phones, people had to wait to look up answers, either on computers at home, or before that, encyclopedias or libraries. People simply had to spend far more time sitting in the unknown before smartphones existed, or relying on their own theories and intuition in order to answer questions, watching or listening to whatever happened to be on. Nowadays, streaming services allow us to pick any television show, movie, or form of entertainment at any time. But before all of these emerged, people spent a lot of time simply watching whatever show was on, listening to whatever was on the radio, or reading what was on the shelf. Sure, people had fewer choices when it came to their entertainment choices, but paradoxically, the lack of access that defined the pre-streaming era often resulted in new discoveries and exposed people to perspectives outside their own bubbles. Having completely unrecorded experiences, it's almost hard to imagine for some of us now, but prior to smartphones, most of life used to be completely free from documentation. Unless we went around with cameras or video cameras or journaled about what happened, there would usually be no way to access recordings, memories, or photos from concerts, parties, or other events. Now, it's hard to go to a concert without seeing a sea of people recording on their phones. People have more memories, photos, and recordings of their lives than ever before. But the jury is still out on whether recording things makes us less present for them at the end of the day. Being completely unreachable. Before cell phones, it was extremely common for people to go many hours, days, or weeks without communicating with anyone except for the people they were actually physically around. If you went on vacation somewhere far away, you simply had to tell everyone except for those you were with that you wouldn't be able to communicate until you were back, unless they wanted to pay for an expensive long-distance call, that is. Before all that, of course, people wrote letters in order to communicate, which took days, weeks, or months to arrive. Now, no matter where in the world you are, it's possible and sometimes even expected to share play-by-play updates with everyone you know, thanks to texting and social media. This article, written by Eden Gordon, 8 Experiences People Don't Have Anymore Because of Cell Phones. Pokemon community rallies around young collector after unfair trade. A disappointing experience at Pokemon XP quickly became an uplifting example of generosity when collectors came together to support a young fan. During the August 29th event in San Francisco, venture capitalist Eric Bond said his son had been deceived by an adult while trading Pokemon cards. The boy lost a PSA 9 Rayquaza V Max number 218 from Evolving Skies, an exceptionally valuable card that had taken him years of careful trading to acquire. Lost his most valuable cards in a fraudulent trade by some guy in a booth, Bond wrote on X. Very tough lesson for him. Sucks to see an adult take advantage of a child. Members of Pokemon community soon filled the conversation with encouragement and offers to help restore the boy's collection. Among the first to respond was the YouTube creator known as Deep Pocket Monster, whom Bond's son had met shortly before the trade. The creator said he would reach out via DM and expressed a desire to help.
Despite losing his treasured card, the boy still found something positive to remember from the convention. Bond wrote later, on a happier note, thank to at Deep Pocket Monster for being so kind and generous to my son and friend today. My son got scammed right after meeting you in this pic, but despite that, he said, interacting with you made his day. Thank you for that. Another offer came from Sonora Man, whose profile identifies him as Pokemon's premier event manager for Latin America and Oceania. He said he would search his extensive collection for the same Rayquaza card. If he could not locate it, he promised to have a different surprise waiting should the family return to the convention. The kindness continued as other collectors joined the effort. A U.S. Army veteran also volunteered to replace the rare card, if possible, while many more people sent supportive messages or offered gifts. Bond thanked everyone who reached out, noting that the response gave his son an important second lesson. Although one person had treated him unfairly, far more people were eager to act with compassion and generosity. It remains uncertain whether the Rayquaza card was ultimately replaced. Pokemon cards, particularly rare examples connected to the franchise's early history, can now command substantial prices, meaning some of the offers may have been worth thousands or even tens of thousands of dollars. Yet the community's response demonstrated something more meaningful than monetary value. When a young collector suffered painful loss, fellow fans stepped forward to remind him that kindness, fellowship, and goodness remain at the heart of the hobby. This article, Pokemon Community Rallies Around Young Collector After Unfair Trade. Here are some questions for you. Where does the phrase close but no cigar come from? Idioms are a rare breed, aren't they? They confuse non-native speakers to no end, as they can't simply be deduced from the meaning of the individual words. After all, who in their right mind would accuse someone of stealing their intangible thunder, or complain about having to burn lamp oil at midnight? English speakers use these idioms all the time, but rarely stop to figure out where they come from. If you were ever curious about how spilling the beans might connect to confessing a secret, then this article is exactly what you need. The first one, steal someone's thunder. The very literal origin of this idiom comes from the play Appius and Virginia, written by the English dramatist John Dennis in the early 1700s. For the production of his play, Dennis created a new method to imitate the sound of thunder. Sadly, Appius and Virginia had disappointing attendance and was canceled shortly thereafter. However, Dennis soon after discovered that a production of Macbeth was using his thunder device to critical acclaim. According to literary scholar Joseph Spence, Dennis angrily exclaimed, "Damn them! They will not let my play run, but they steal my thunder." All right, what about close but no cigar? This has a surprising lighthearted aspect to it. While its meaning entails soul-crushing defeat, one can't help but also imagine a Groucho Marx-looking character chewing on a big cigar. And this lightheartedness might not be completely accidental. After all, this statement comes from the cheerful world of carnival games. In the late 19th century, carnival games were targeted for adults, not kids. Therefore, instead of handing over oversized stuffed animals of undefined species, winners might receive objects like cigars as prizes. The idiom, close but no cigar, was born from those players that almost won but didn't earn the cigar as a prize. 3. I've got it in the bag. The most widely accepted use of this one comes from America's very own national pastime, baseball. In 1916, the New York Giants, now known as the San Francisco Giants, had an incredible winning streak of 26 consecutive games. The Giants believed that if they were in the lead during the last inning of a game, moving a bag filled with extra baseballs off the field would secure their victory. They had captured the game in the bag. This team's superstition has now evolved into an everyday idiom that means secured and completely successful. Have you ever had to spill the beans? Well, picture this. You're at
work and you're hanging by the water cooler and you are trying to get your favorite coworker to reveal a piece of office gossip that promises to be huge. We have all been there, but did you know that by asking your coworker to spill the beans, you might be referencing one of the very first instances of democracy? The origins of this idiom are still debated, but the consensus is that it most likely comes from a voting system from ancient Greece. The process involved placing colored beans in a vase, white for yes and black for no. Tallying up the votes would then literally require someone to spill the vase and count each bean that was cast. Okay, what about burning the midnight oil? Almost every student can attest to spending many sleepless nights burning the midnight oil in front of a seemingly endless pile of textbooks. While the origin of this statement comes from an oil lamp used in the 17th century, students all across the world still refer to this expression when talking about working late into the night. The first known use of burning the midnight oil comes from a book written by English poet Francis Quarles in 1635. More recently, in 1972, country music legend Dolly Parton and Porter Wagoner recorded a collaborative studio album titled The Right Combination, Burning the Midnight Oil. And have you ever turned a blind eye? While turning a blind eye might make us think about the lenient schoolteacher who occasionally gave us a pass on our missing homework, the most commonly accepted origin of this idiom comes from the nautical world, specifically from the iconic 18th century British Admiral Horatio Nelson. In 1801, Nelson led the British attack alongside fellow Admiral Sir Hyde Park in the Battle of Copenhagen. Nelson, who was blind in one eye, received a flag message from Parker that urged him to retreat. However, Nelson believed that the British fleet should continue to push forward, so he held his telescope to his blind eye and pretended he hadn't seen Parker's message. Under the weather. Weirdly enough, another unexpected nautical term has found its way into this list. While nowadays feeling under the weather means feeling ill, the origin of the idiom dates back to slang used by sailors as far back as the 19th century. The term under the weather bow was used to refer to the side of the ship that was exposed the most during the storm. Sailors would seek shelter in their cabins to avoid getting seasick, literally going under the ship's deck to escape the weather. The first literary use of this term was by the American author Donald Grant Mitchell in his 1855 book, Fudge Doings. In the book, a character describes a nasty experience in a steamer as feeling a little under the weather. And finally, raised by wolves. Throughout the years, countless parents have repeated the same question to their misbehaving children at the dinner table. Were you raised by a pack of wolves? And while the current intention of these parents is to highlight bad manners and improper etiquette, it might hurt their case to learn that several outstanding characters from myths and literature were, in fact, raised by wolves. Perhaps the first and most famous story of children raised by wolves is that of the founders of the ancient Rome, Romulus and Remus. In the myth, the brothers are abandoned on the bank of a river where they are found and nurtured by a she-wolf before being eventually adopted by a shepherd. Furthermore, the protagonist of Rudyard Kipling's 1894 novel, The Jungle Book, is named Mowgli, who is raised in the jungle by wolves. So, where did the phrases close but no cigar come from? Well, now you know. I confess, this article really caught my attention. The title, That Time Idaho Parachuted 76 Beavers into Remote Wilderness. It's written by Mark Hines. Idaho had a serious beaver problem in 1948. There were too many in the lowland areas where they were becoming a nuisance, but a remote high mountain area had none. So a bold, simple solution was devised. Capture beavers in areas where they weren't wanted, then load them into planes and parachute them into the wilderness where they were needed. A beaver named Geronimo. The first test subject was a male beaver named Geronimo by Idaho Fish and Game personnel assigned to the project.
He was the Beaver guinea pig in test runs to determine the ideal drop altitude and fine-tune the wooden crates in which the beavers would drift to Earth. Then Geronimo and three females became the first beavers parachuted into what was then called the Idaho Primitive Area and is now known as the Frank Church River of No Return Wilderness Area. More flights followed until a total of 76 beavers were parachuted overall, but one survived the airdrop, and the area still has a healthy population of beavers. The beaver drop might have been lost to history had it not been for the 2015 rediscovery of an old Idaho Department of Fish and Game film documenting the operation. Fish and Game that year posted a restored version of the film on their website, not thinking much about it. It blew up, drawing national and international attention, and to this day, parachuting beavers are Idaho cultural icons, appearing on coffee cups, T-shirts, and other merchandise. Military surplus, parachutes used. In 1948, Fish and Game employee Elmo Hetter was tasked with figuring out how to transplant beavers to the Chamberlain Basin in the Idaho Primitive Area. Having worked with beavers previously, he determined that moving them over land in crates strapped to mules was too difficult. The beavers had to be frequently soaked to keep them from getting sick from the heat, and the mules didn't seem to like them and would get cantankerous over having to haul them, according to Herter's statement in Fish and Game Records. At the time, just after World War II, airdropping was a popular way to move things. It had been used to great success moving troops and supplies during the war, and so it was thought it should work with beavers, too. What's more, there were plenty of military surplus parachutes available. Geronimo's patience pays off. Hetter came up with a design for hinged crates for the beavers to ride in, which would then be attached to parachutes. The hinged crates were designed to open on impact, setting the beavers free. It was then a matter of putting Geronimo to work, testing the system. Records from the time state that Geronimo displayed the great patience during the test runs. The box would open up upon landing, and he would just go back into the box and sit and wait for them to come and get him. After the airdrops into primitive areas, Forest Service found and recovered the beaver crates and parachutes. The operation was largely funded by the Pittman-Robertson Wildlife Restoration Act of 1938. Pittman-Robertson to this day raises money for wildlife-related projects through taxes that hunters and anglers pay on firearms, ammunition, fishing, tackle, and other gear. We still take credit for being the first state to airdrop beavers, but we're not the only state to have done it, Clark says. Almost lost to history. Williams retired from Fish and Game in the 1980s. Clark had a conversation with him in the early 2000s, during which he mentioned that he had a video film from the parachuting beaver operation. It had been handed over to the Idaho State Archives, but when Clark contacted the archives, nobody could find the film. Their records showed that the film was in their archives. They had just moved into a new building in Boise, and the film had apparently been misplaced in the shuffle. Clark had all but forgotten about the parachuting beaver until she received the email from somebody in the state archives. It had been mislabeled and misfiled, and they found it by accident. The trouble was that by then the film was so old it couldn't be run through a projector for fear it would disintegrate. Clark said the video company in Utah restored the film frame by frame and transferred it into a digital format complete with audio. Roughly 2 minutes long, covering 1948 beaver airdrop, is a part of a 13-minute film called Fur for the Future. The audio features a narrator's voice in the classic 1940s style. At one point, the narrator states the box opens and the most unusual and novel tip ends for the beaver. After the video was posted by Fish and Game, Clark said she and other agency personnel were astounded how quickly it gained attention. Researchers and reporters called from far and wide. I talked to people in the UK. I talked to people in Switzerland regarding whether the beavers now living in Frank Church Wilderness are the direct descendants of Geronimo and his compatriots. There's no way of knowing for sure. But genetic testing wasn't available in 1948, so there are no DNA samples from beavers from the 1948 beaver drop to compare to the beavers living there today.
The current beaver population might have come from beavers that migrated into the area on their own. Beavers can travel great distances, Phillips said. The airdrop beavers had ear tags for identification. One of the ear-tagged beavers was later discovered about 100 miles from the drop zone, he said. This article, written by Mark Hines, that time Idaho parachuted 76 beavers into the remote wilderness. Well, I'd like to leave you with this quote from Mae Jamison, engineer, physician, and former astronaut. Never be limited by other people's limited imaginations. Mae Jemison, who in 1992 became the first black woman to travel into space, was forced to contend with people's limited imaginations throughout her pioneering career. During her education, she fended off marginalization by professors, refusing to buy into their dismissive assumptions based on gender and racial bias. Never deterred from possibilities that others couldn't see, Jamison knew she had every right to pursue her lifelong dream of becoming an astronaut, along with making space exploration history, circling the Earth on a NASA mission aboard Space Shuttle Endeavour. Jamison is also an accomplished engineer and physician and a dancer to boot. Exemplifying her own advice, she has shown just how much is possible when we disregard barriers as the flimsy constructs that they really are. Mae Jamison said, "Never be limited by other people's limited imagination." I hope you enjoyed today's articles. Please join us again next time on Nice News. This has been Joyce Vesper, your volunteer broadcaster for Sun Sounds of Arizona, a radio reading service. Stay healthy, everyone. Be well. Be happy. Bye.

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1: Welcome to the Arizona Traveler. My name is Vicki Duke, and I'm your volunteer broadcaster, reading to you a series of articles from Travel and Leisure magazine, and I am coming to you from Sun Sounds of Arizona. We are still in the August edition of Travel and Leisure in the Experiences section. First article, The Circle of Life. On a trip to the Serengeti, Elizabeth Cantrell discovers how one of Africa's most beloved safari brands is setting a high bar in the Tanzanian bush. The mother sank her head between her shoulder blades, lowering her body into the tall grass. Her male cub followed suit, and the two cheetahs began to creep toward a herd of unsuspecting Thompson gazelles, grazing about 100 yards away. Every few feet, the cats stopped and sat on their hindquarters, or crouched down out of sight. They waited, and so did I, along with my guide, Juma Shabani. We were sitting in a parked Land Cruiser in Tanzania's Serengeti National Park. Over the course of about 45 minutes, we watched as the cheetahs moved ever closer, slinking across the savanna. Eventually, a small female gazelle walked away from the group, bending down to eat and occasionally look up. I saw the gazelle move first, turning its head to flee as the mother cheetah popped up out of the grass. In 4 seconds, the cat closed the gap between them. Perhaps 20 feet, took down the gazelle with her paws. She held the animal by the neck while her cub began to feed on its flank. Shabani and I watched, mouths open, as the pair worked on the carcass. It was only 9 a.m. and the daily drama of the Serengeti had just begun. The park's name comes from the Maasai word Serengeti, which means the land that stretches to forever. It's home to one of nature's most epic events, the Great Migration, a year-round movement of 2 million wildebeest and zebras, which take a clockwise route from southern Tanzania north to Kenya's Maasai Mara and back again in search of plentiful grasses. Many travelers come here in July and August to witness these massive herds attempt to cross the Grumeti and the Mara rivers. When I arrived in May, the rainy season was ending and the plains were lush and thick. I began at the Singida Sabora tented camp, a collection of 9 canvas-clad suites set right on the plains. In 2002, the Tanzanian government set aside a tract of 350,000 acres from the national park and gave it to a nonprofit, the Grumeti Community and Wildlife Conservation Fund, now simply known as the Grumeti Fund, as a private concession. 4 years later, Singita, a safari company that first operated in South Africa, began managing the Grumeti concession. Today, it maintains 7 properties within, including Sabora. The tents at Sabora were tents in name only. Mine had a king bed, a spacious bathroom and dressing area with a double vanity, and a glorious glass-enclosed indoor shower, as well as an outdoor one that opened right onto the plains. The suite was elemental and minimal, though exceedingly comfortable. There were no walls, as everything was screened or glass or canvas. It was the kind of place where one could lose time in a good way, simply watching the clouds shift, listening to the rush of the grasses in the wind. Shabani is a birdman. He is from Arusha, the gateway city for travelers coming to the Serengeti on safari or to climb Mount Kilimanjaro. And he studied wildlife conservation. He wanted to specialize in something few guides do, so he chose birds. Occasionally, as we bumped down a dirt track, he would spot something and call out its fanciful, evocative name, a lilac-breasted roller with a purple neck, brilliant blue undercarriage, and dark blue wings, or a yellow-throated long claw with a golden body. We would stop, raise our binoculars, and admire the flash of colors. The sheer variety and quantity of wildlife were astonishing. In 6 days, I saw at least 35 species of birds and 27 mammals. Nothing is fenced, and the animals roam where they please. A pride of lions might pass near your tent, as happened to me one night, and springy herds of impala frequently wandered by the dining area. We saw giraffes, elephants, Cape buffalo, and zebras each day, and they became familiar companions. One morning, we drove up to a pond where we found a pod of hippos, their huge nostrils letting out bubbles as they broke the surface of the water to take in air. Another day, we spent nearly half an hour watching a female leopard rest in an acacia tree, draped over a branch with her legs hanging down. Every so often, she would lift her head and stretch, curling her spine up and rippling her brilliantly spotted coat. Smaller moments were just as miraculous. A hyena nursing her two cubs, a pair of jackals trotting side by side down the road at twilight, a bat-eared fox jumping through the grass. The textures of the plains were also extraordinary. One afternoon I spotted an enormous gossamer web stretching several feet from a tree down into a shrub, with the spiders sitting at the center. Later, we saw a glistening dark red organ lying in the grass, left from a recent lion kill. Between game drives, there was time to enjoy the splendor of camp, taking in the views over a nourishing lunch of lamb kofta and zucchini carpaccio with shaved parmesan and lemon, or with the cocktail by the fire pit. Dusk became my favorite time, when the plains came alive with the night's orchestra, insects whirling and buzzing and clicking, birds swooping and larger creatures pawing softly through the grass. After 3 nights at Sabora, I moved to Faru Faru Lodge, a 9-suite property set on a forested hill near the Grumeti River. Its main dining and bar area opens up to an infinity pool that seemed to drop right into the thick bush below, with a watering hole in the distance. My fabulous suite, The soaking tub placed dramatically in the center of the dressing room had an unbeatable view of the grasslands, was tucked back in the woods. Curious velvet monkeys frequently skittered by. Faru means rhinoceros in Swahili, but unfortunately, seeing one in the Serengeti is rare. The eastern black rhino, a critically endangered species, was once found widely throughout Tanzania, but decades of rampant poaching decimated the population by more than 95%. From an estimated 100,000 in the 1970s to only 2,500 in the late 1990s. Since 2007, the Grumeti Fund has maintained a rhino boma, a kind of sanctuary for care, monitoring, and protection, with a low fence demarcating its boundary with the rest of the concession. Rhinos that have been rescued or repatriated from zoos are brought here. The hope is that they can be successfully reintroduced to the wild. A small population currently lives in the boma. Shabani told me that one female, Zaituni, which means olive in Swahili, was found orphaned as a calf in 2019 and brought here to rehabilitate. We went past the boma three times during my stay, driving slowly and peering into the bush, hoping to see her or the others, and each time coming up short. Today, most poaching in the area is done not for elephant tusks or rhino horn, as in the past, but for bush meat, particularly zebra, buffalo, and giraffe. Confrontations with poachers can be lethal. One afternoon, Shabani and I visited an anti-poaching station. The Grumeti Fund operates 12 of these rustic lookout posts, open-air cabins about 7 feet wide and deep on top of the many hills rising above the plains. At each station, two anti-poachers work for 10 days straight, alternating between keeping watch and resting. They have nothing more than food and water, a simple bunk with a mosquito net, radios, and binoculars. It is hard, lonely work. As the sun slipped behind the hills, Shabani and I go back to the lodge. Under a twinkling sky, I stared up at constellations like the Southern Cross, not visible to me at home in the Northern Hemisphere, but commonplace here in the savannah. On my final evening, Shabani planned for us to have a sunset drink, but not before we went to the boma for one last look. We drove along the fence, scanning the hills farther back and the bushes closer to us for perhaps 30 minutes. It was about 5:15 and the sky was still blue, but the sun was beginning to cast long shadows. All of a sudden, Shabani drew in a sharp breath and said, "Wait." He put the Land Cruiser in reverse, backed up several feet, and grabbed his binoculars. He pointed toward a large tree in the center of our sight line, set about halfway between the fence and a moderate hill in the distance. "Do you see that tree? Follow it down and look to the left." I brought my binoculars to my eyes, and there she was. Satuni emerged from behind a shrub, her gray body like a boulder moving across the earth. I didn't dare look away or reach for my phone to take a picture. She was in profile, her great head raised, revealing her pointed horn. In just a few breaths, she was gone, walking slowly into the bush to survive another night, and I hoped many more to come. Moving on, I hoped many more to come. Moving on, beyond the Emerald Coast.

finally reached La Dune Piscinas Escorte, a new 28-room hotel that sits directly on the beach. To stretch my legs, I walk to the water's edge. The property occupies a protected stretch of the island's Costa Verde, towering pale ochre dunes, Mediterranean shrub, and a wild coastline that extends for miles. I took a deep breath and marveled at the moonscape of untouched sand. There was not another soul in sight. At reception, I was greeted by Marcella Tettoni, one of the hotel's owners, and an accountant from Milan, who led me through the public spaces. Spare and industrial, chic with weathered marble floors, cast iron furniture, and Sardinian crafts. Tettoni told me she and her husband, Luigi Caccamo, an engineer, had spent more than 3 years renovating the property, a former mining warehouse they took care to honor in the design. Ancient Roman-era anchors serve as sculptural accents in the dunes. Rusty mine carts sit like relics among the seagrass. And the original wharf gate marks the spot where ore was once loaded onto ships. Dinner, too, drew on the past. Angelo Biscotti, the head chef, arrived carrying a polished copper pan, which he set at the center of the table with a flourish. Inside were loragidas, a traditional braided pasta from central Sardinia, with red shrimp, forage sea asparagus, sea bream, and clams. The saffron-infused pasta, Biscotti explained, had been shaped by a local woman using a technique passed down through generations. Loragidas can only be made by hand, he said. It would be impossible to make with a machine. A few minutes later, Biscotti gave voice to a belief I would encounter again and again across this region. The future of Sardinia lies in excavating its past and evolving its traditions in innovative ways. The next morning, after an open-air meditation class among the dunes, the teacher led me to the beach and instructed me to close my eyes while walking barefoot across the warm, golden sand. All I could hear was the lapping waves and the soft shuffle of sand beneath my feet. There was something deeply calming about moving so slowly through a landscape so elemental. In the hotel's small, whitewashed spa suite, I had a deeply restorative massage with lavender-infused oil. The room was cool, hushed, and softly lit. Afterward, my skin felt supple, and the herbal scent clung faintly to me for the rest of the day. Afterward, I tried my hand at making sous filandou, a 300-year-old Sardinian pasta considered among the rarest in the world, translating to threads of God. It looks like an impossibly delicate web of fine strands stretched into a round sheet. More lace work than pasta. Under the guidance of Annalisa Attenzi, one of the handful of artisans, mostly women, who still know the technique, I tried to pull the dough into hundreds of hair-thin strands, but mine kept snapping. It takes patience and time, she said, laughing.
ultimately

0: I gave up and watched as Adzini completed a single sheet. It took her about 30 minutes and then less than 5 for us to devour a bowl of the pasta in aromatic lamb broth. After a few dreamy days of reading, walking the dunes, and sampling more pasta shapes than I'd ever seen before, I reluctantly packed my bags and drove farther south to Luxibia, a collection of chic guest houses created in an abandoned farming hamlet in the foothills of the Gaturu Manu Mountains. About a decade ago, a design studio founded by Kair Shenvin, a former set designer from California, and Ivano Astori, a one-time Italian graffiti artist, began restoring the old settlement as an expression of what they call contemporary ruralism. They bought up its scattered plots, renovated its stone houses with the help of local artisans, restored the olive orchard, and eventually opened the property, first to fellow designers and then to other guests. When I arrived, the couple showed me to La Residenza, a one-bedroom house with a terracotta roof and plaster walls. The interiors were outfitted with hand-knotted rugs, carved wooden headboards, earthenware, and shelves stocked with natural wine from nearby vineyards that specialize in ancient native grapes, such as Carignano. The property felt sunbaked and secluded. Its houses spread out across the olive-covered hills, the silence broken only by swallows whistling overhead. This is a place that resets your mind because all the noise is gone, Adzori told me, adding that the village's only other resident is a retired shepherd. Rebuilding the settlement, he said, had meant learning to live at the landscape's pace. In the morning, I made a strong pot of espresso and drove 20 minutes to one of the tombs of the giants, well-preserved burial monuments built by the Nuragic civilization, an enigmatic Bronze Age culture known for its monumental stone architecture. A narrow path lined with wildflowers led me gently through the scrubby countryside. Raptors circled high overhead as butterflies fluttered at my feet. After 30 minutes, I reached the site, hooking man-made slabs of weathered granite rising from the earth. I was struck by how little is still known about these stone structures. Unfortunately, that is the end of our time together today. I want to thank you so much for listening to my show, The Arizona Traveler. Again, my name is Vicki Duke, and I am coming to you from Sun Sounds of Arizona.
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1: Welcome to Essence, your weekly dose of Essence magazine. I am Cherise Stevens, a volunteer reader for Sun Sounds of Arizona. Today, I am reading articles from the May-June 2025 issue of Essence magazine. Some of the articles I will be reading are Healing from Hurricane Katrina, 20 years later. Memories of rising flood water still haunt the people of New Orleans, but a range of mental health services are making all the difference. In the studio, James Mays, the self-taught designer, is ready to export the swag of his M-Line apparel line to other cities. Our first article is Healing from Hurricane Katrina, 20 years later. As the anniversary of the harrowing event approaches, New Orleans natives still grapple with its effects on their mental health, by Dominique Fluker. It was silent. I'd never heard the city so quiet. There were no birds, dogs, or cats, but more importantly, no music. In all my years of living, I had never heard New Orleans like that. This is how Asetua Amor Aminkum, 69, recalls her return to her home following the destruction Hurricane Katrina brought upon her native town in August 2005. It's now been 20 years since the crushing tropical cyclone submerged at least 80% of New Orleans. Many of us watched the storm ravage the city, the waters of Lake Pontchartrain purring over houses and streets. Helpless black people pleaded for aid atop their roofs of their homes as floods reached terrifying levels. In pure shock, we saw the destruction play out on the news, knowing that the people of New Orleans were trapped. Black American lives hung in the balance. The result of poor communication between the state and federal agencies due to a massive miscalculation of how bad the storm would be, and a slow and disappointing response from FEMA. The devastation gripped the nation. For those who lived through it, the vivid memories run deep. Can you imagine houses just pushed off their foundations on top of a boat? It was haunting, Amor Aminkum says, of the unrecognizable state of her neighborhood at the time. When I got home, the streets were still impassable because all the trees and wires were down. When Hurricane Katrina hit the Gulf Coast in 2005, it not only left nearly 2,000 people dead, but it displaced approximately 1.5 million residents, most of whom were low income and living on the edge to begin with. Places like New Orleans' Lower Ninth Ward, as well as the Seventh Ward, were particularly hit hard, because of those areas' proximity to the Mississippi River and the clay soil foundation on which the neighborhoods are built. As a result of the hurricane, those communities were left desolate. An assessment of residents who returned to New Orleans, spearheaded by the CDC in October of 2005, highlighted that more than 50% of the respondents were in need of mental health treatment, with participants demonstrating signs of anxiety, PTSD, and depression. Another study, titled The Impact of Hurricane Katrina on the Mental and Physical Health of Low-Income Parents in New Orleans, conducted 5 years later, showed that the rate of probable serious mental illness doubled following the event. 20 years may have passed since the storm, but the city of New Orleans and its survivors are still grappling with the effects of Hurricane Katrina, mentally, physically, and emotionally. Shimwapua Blackman, 36, Sai D, is a psychologist and co-founder of NOLA Black Mental Health Matters, an organization dedicated to uplifting the state of mental health, advocacy, and education throughout New Orleans. She was 16 at the time the hurricane hit, and she can attest to the mental toll the experience had on her and her loved ones. "I recall wondering when, if ever, we could go back home," she says. "After fear, panic, overwhelming sadness, and grief, I became numb. When I realized that we would have to start over elsewhere, my life felt like a dream. I was angry and depressed. I had nightmares about the flooding in New Orleans." Blackman says surviving the experience wasn't the catalyst for helping people in New Orleans address their mental health needs. Rather, it was the aftermath of the storm and the social disparities that were always present that motivated her to co-found NOLA Black Mental Health Matters, helping Black people who are suffering due to racial inequities in wealth and education in New Orleans has been my mission prior to Katrina, she explains. "I think that the way that Black people were handled during Katrina is a reflection of those inequalities and the dehumanization of people who are not wealthy." The organization is made up of Black mental health practitioners, most of whom are women. Co-founder and resident psychologist Chanel Batiste, 34, PsyD, says their work aims to end the stigma associated with mental health issues and to create better access to care. "Our online and in-person programming is open to community members, and we have covered a number of different topics, including trauma and anxiety related to hurricane season," she explains. "Almost all of our attendees are native New Orleanians, many of whom lived through Katrina and the aftermath, and we have been able to offer a safe space to talk about the things that can be difficult to discuss." Fellow co-founder Tiffany Augustine, 31, PsyD, is convinced that many Hurricane Katrina survivors dealt with anxiety and depression in the weeks and months after the storm, and that the psychological toll worsened. "As the years pass, this traumatic experience has had a lasting effect on the New Orleans community, with some survivors continuing to battle symptoms associated with PTSD or post-traumatic stress disorder," she says. Blackman says PTSD is categorized by four primary symptoms: intrusions, avoidance, negative mood and cognitions, and alterations in arousal and reactivity. Katrina survivors experienced nightmares of things that happened in the aftermath of the hurricane and felt as though they were experiencing it again when hearing the sound of rain or hearing a loud noise, she notes. Some survivors never wanted to return to New Orleans. Katrina survivors lost hope in humanity, given how their people were treated after the disaster. Many also became hypervigilant about natural disasters and related events. For Amor Aminkum, the experience was a blur, one she wasn't able to fully grasp the mental effects of until several years later. As a cultural advocate and educator, an adjunct professor of African and hip-hop dance at Tulane University, and big queen of the Ouachita Nation Black Masking Indians, she proudly immersed in her community. Born in uptown New Orleans in the 7th Ward at the time of the hurricane, she lived within Esplanade Ridge. Her home survived, along with her mother's. When the storm was unfolding, she evacuated with her mother to Greenwood and Lula, Mississippi, where the women stayed with her aunt and other family members. As someone who had lived through Hurricane Betsy in 1965, she didn't initially think Katrina would be a catastrophic event that would have a lasting effect. "I come from a family that never evacuated," she says. "The first time I evacuated was for Hurricane Katrina. We always had hurricane parties. My mom raised me to buy your sardines, peanut butter, crackers, nuts, then hunker down. So Katrina has impacted me in that regard. I now contemplate evacuating for any natural disaster, whereas it was never a thought in my mind before." While becoming overly cautious following an event of such magnitude is not unusual, the anxiety Amor Aminkum now feels is: "In the beginning, we didn't feel like mental health was affected because we were so used to pushing on," she says. "But I began to realize it when I had difficulty sleeping at night. I started to get anxious and had thoughts like, what if something happens at nighttime and we're sleeping and we don't get the word that a storm is coming? So now I'm more anxious when a weather system comes. Edward Buckles Jr. is a visionary filmmaker and native of New Orleans. In 2022, he released the HBO original documentary, Katrina Babies, which offers a raw and intimate look at the event's impact on the youth of New Orleans. Buckles was 13 years old when the hurricane hit, and he never received consistent therapy for his trauma. He's now 33 years old. Seeing my family's neighborhood underwater was the biggest thing I remember, he says. I'm sure that most kids don't ever have to go through days of thinking that their family is dead. Buckles briefly saw a counselor for like 15 minutes while in temporary housing and attending school in Lafayette, Louisiana. But he says it didn't feel genuine or intentional. He remembers returning to New Orleans 9 months after the storm. He was devastated by what he witnessed, and even more so by what he didn't see. I was so excited to return, but when I got home, all the things I knew weren't there anymore, he recalls. Everything was gone in my grandmother's house, including family history, documents, many memories. So although I came back to New Orleans, it was like I wasn't returning to normalcy. I was back, but my tribe was gone. I think that was when I really started feeling lost. Like Buckles, Blackman didn't receive meaningful treatment for her own trauma. While psychological first aid was at the forefront of the minds of mental health professionals who worked in areas affected by Hurricane Katrina, it was not a priority or part of the conversation in the restorative effects of communities that were accepting survivors across the nation, she states. Restorative efforts focused on providing basic needs and getting people back into the cadence of normal life. Unfortunately, mental health is often left out of that conversation. Not receiving treatment after Hurricane Katrina, realizing later on that I suffered from PTSD, and understanding that you can also suffer from PTSD as a result of community violence, a major issue in New Orleans, is what caused me to become personally interested in trauma work and inspired me to specialize in trauma. NOLA Mental Health Matters has been helping residents address all kinds of distress, hurricane and non-hurricane related, through a number of services. Our community-driven initiatives include providing education on mental health topics through our Power Hour series on Instagram Live, says Augustine, and through Summit, which encourages a collaboration among providers through our social mixers, social media, and newsletter, offering resources and support at community events through tabling, trainings, and workshops, and empowering our youth through presentations and community talks. We also create safe spaces for Black community members through our Wellness Wednesdays and Therapeutic Thursdays. Adds Batiste, our partner David Wallace of Dream House Lounge assists in the curation of a space where people feel welcomed and supported. Local mental health professionals, wellness practitioners, and advocates are invited to join these discussions to ensure that we are providing an array of professional and personal perspectives. Even the seating arrangements is intentional. We sit in a circle to encourage discourse. I recall someone sharing during one of our Wellness Wednesdays that she still feels triggered when it rains. In that moment of vulnerability, we are able to hold space for her and let her know she is not alone. While Buckles still hasn't seen a professional to cope with the heaviness carried from his experience, he has expressed meditation. He says survivors must find the practices and therapies that will help them attain peace of mind. It's never too late. I've been finding myself becoming frustrated with the cycle of how we grieve, he says emphatically. I feel like tragedy strikes and we just go on this constant cycle of, okay, well, I'm going to dance this away. I'm going to sing this away. I'm going to church this away. I'm going to do all these things that I feel might help. What we've created to save ourselves and resist is very essential, but I think that we are also in a place where we cannot forget that it does not erase the grief, and we still need to properly heal. As for the city itself, 20 years later, New Orleans has returned to being a thriving scene for tourism. New buildings have sprouted around the city. One would even say things are back to normal. But Buckle says what happened to the Black families who can never return. The media was basing New Orleans' comeback story off of increased tourism and decentering the real problems that were happening, he says. Nobody ever talks to the kids about how they're feeling about Katrina. How can New Orleans be rebuilt when my cousins and other families can never return? Buckle says Hurricane Katrina is embedded in New Orleans culture to this very day, from the anger of not feeling prioritized by this country, to the grief of mourning what they've lost and what could have been, to the art of finding collective joy and restoration despite it all. I think that what's important when it comes to Hurricane Katrina is to underscore that people still have not healed from that storm, he reflects. Although it was 20 years ago, we are still processing that storm. We are still bouncing back from that storm. We are still trying to heal from that storm. The impact of Hurricane Katrina is not 20 years old. It's now. Things happen all the time in New Orleans because of the impact and parallels of that storm. Despite the losses incurred and wounds that remain, Buckles, Blackman, and Amor Amincum, and so many other New Orleans, take immense pride in their city. We still rep the 504 until the day we die, but the 504 is not always good to us, Amor Amincum declares. Some of that most beautiful creativity comes out of this place. But imagine a place where people don't have to suffer to create beauty. I don't understand why out of such oppression comes such beautiful cultural expressions. But Black people are the soul of New Orleans. Make no mistake about it. New Orleans was built on the backs of people of color. We are resilient, creative people, and we can endure. When I came back home to New Orleans after Katrina, it was for my ancestors. You are listening to Essence with Sharice Stevens on Sun Sounds of Arizona. In the studio, James Mays, how this self-taught designer built M-Line into New Orleans' hottest fashion brand, by Cynthia Corfa. When asked why his clothing brand M-Line sells over 100 types of socks, owner and fashion designer James Mays responds that he hates when people's socks don't match their outfits. If you're sitting down and you cross your legs and your pants roll up, I feel like you still should be in coordination, Mays says, as I chuckle in agreement over our Zoom call. That's just me. I hate when people have on all black and then you see their white socks. I feel like it just messed the outfit up. When I design, I want to have every color of sock because you never know the occasion. Mays himself is sitting in front of a floor-to-ceiling wall of sneakers during our interview, each shelf organized by color, and I can see why he's picky about his socks. To him, they're not just socks. Each piece of clothing and each accessory he chooses plays a role in telling his outfit story. As the designer of a high-end streetwear brand with weekly sold-out releases, including socks, he has, I think, earned the right to be particular about that fabric accessory he puts on his feet before he pulls on his shoes. Mays has always been a sneakerhead. As a child, growing up in New Orleans, he recalls going to the shoe store with his father and crying until he could take home a new pair of sneakers. Decades later, his collection is more than 160 pairs of sneakers, would become his saving grace, providing the seed funding that helped him get his clothing brand off the ground. Mays, 38, introduced M-Line in 2017. He's gotten the idea to start a clothing line 2 years before, when a friend suggested he leave his budding personal shopping and styling career behind and launch an apparel line instead. In my mind, I just wanted to wait till I got more recognition behind what I was doing, he recalls. But what I didn't know was I wouldn't get that recognition until I actually started my own brand. He originally collaborated with a New York designer to transform his hand-drawn sketches into digital sketches, but the designer started working with Nike and Reebok, which put him out of May's price range. The self-starter didn't let that stop him. In 2015, he bought an electronic pen pad to make digital sketches of his designs. He went on YouTube every day for a month, studying how to make the tech packs himself. Once he got the hang of it, he began churning out artwork for future designs while listening to music late into the night. Now, all he needed was the money to finance his vision. From 2016 to 2017, Mays lived in Houston, where he worked at a chemical plant to save funds for Emline and his soon-to-be second-born son. While in H-Town, he sketched more Emline designs and traveled to Los Angeles in order to make factory connections and create his first clothing samples. In 2017, he moved back to New Orleans. He still needed more money to give Emline the full rollout he envisioned. He decided to sell his prized sneaker collection for $14,000 to a friend who was a reseller and poured most of the proceeds into Emline. He returned to Houston to work at the chemical plant for 3 months and finally, in September 2017, amassed the funds he needed to launch his brand. He started by selling Emline branded t-shirts and hats, a denim jacket with 36 Emline patches, and a plain denim jacket. Though scared, he was determined not to fail. Every Sunday, he and his friends would go to a day party at the now-closed Handsome Willie's Bar and Cafe in New Orleans, wearing M-line shirts. Before he knew it, his t-shirts were selling out. Next, he was ready for his hoodie release in early 2018. The organic support he has received from his friends since the launch of his brand is a testament to how the city of New Orleans stands behind him and Emline. I was already into fashion, Mays reflects. My friends felt like this was what I should be doing. I already knew a bunch of people in the city, so I have the relationships to get started. When you tap into something that's organically you get more genuine support. In 2022, Mays opened his first Emline store in New Orleans. Like a sneaker store on release day, the Emline shop often draws a line of eager customers waiting to acquire the latest product drop. Emline clothing has an effortless swag about it. Mays' cool-cut designs are the byproduct of everything that has influenced him. Some of his tops and coveralls look like chic uniforms, nodding to his time at the chemical plants. His urban women's wear is bright and colorful, reminiscent of the bold colors seen in New Orleans. Mays estimates that about 75% of his customer base is in New Orleans. If you live in the Big Easy, it doesn't take a mathematician to see that. Emline apparel and accessories can be spotted all over town, and they're worn especially by the who's who of the city. When Mays teases Emline clothing and accessory samples on his Instagram, his comments are flooded with people ready to purchase the outfit. That's his way of testing the waters and assessing customer demand for a particular product. His modern approach to marketing has led to his clothing being worn by celebrities like Chad Ochocinco, Johnson, and Glorilla. Even with Emline's glowing fame, there's a reason why his slogan is "For the City." Mays' designs are intentionally crafted with people, culture, and events of New Orleans at the center. Raised in the Magnolia Projects, Mays honors his upbringing through clothing marked with phrases like "Real Flowers Never Die" and "Project League." He has his finger on the pulse of the culture and knows what people want. Emline's Mardi Gras lines, featuring purple, green, and yellow jerseys, stockings, tracksuits, leggings, bodysuits, varsity jackets, and yes, socks, regularly sell out. Mays hosts an annual Emline ball, putting his fashion-centric spin on traditional Mardi Gras balls. He honors 2 to 3 local legends each year and has featured performances by Juvenile, Mia X, and Chainz. In January, Mays was named the 2025 King of the 6 Ward Steppers. He wore a custom off-white Emline suit with metallic gold Louis Vuitton Nike Air Force One Lows, designed by the late Virgil Abloh. The rest of his crew was dripped out in burnt orange Emline suits and matching sets, Emline patterned scarves, and sunglasses. "A lot of people that aren't from New Orleans don't know what's going on in New Orleans," Mays says. "I don't expect them to, but if you know how to cater to that, it could make your business more successful. New Orleans has many local holidays throughout the year, and those are times when we here in New Orleans just want to go outside, look good, and have fun. The name M-Line is based on spelling out the first letters of his last name, M combined with line, evoking Big Easy second line parades. For Mays, M-Line means family. He wanted to create something that would inspire his friends, family, and loved ones, plus the people of New Orleans and everyone else. As he inches closer to a decade of being in business, Mays is ready to enter the new markets. He wants to open stores in Dallas and Atlanta, cities where he has family and where it's easier for him to gauge the culture. His ultimate goal is to have a fashion house. He wants to own different brands, sell a variety of products, and invest in other rising companies. M-Line has a special place in a lot of people's hearts here in New Orleans, Mays reflects. I think a lot of people want to see the brand take off and get to a national level. We have good sales out of state, but we have a lot of room for growth. From the looks of his sold-out clothing and accessories, his thousands of engaged online followers, and his loyal customer base, he is already on his way to making his dreams come true. You have been listening to Essence, with readings from the May-June 2025 issue of Essence magazine. I am Charisse Stevens, a volunteer reader with Sun Sounds of Arizona. 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
1: Hello, this is your volunteer reader, Leslie Campbell, bringing you a reader's anthology. Today's show features reading from Reader's Digest, February 2019. The first article I'll be reading is titled, In Life, They Were Humble Secretaries, Teachers, and Janitors. When they died, they were richer than anyone knew, and they gave millions to charity. By Juliana LaBianca. Whenever Jane Lockshin went out to lunch with her elderly Aunt Sylvia, she made a point to pick up the tab. After all, Sylvia Bloom was a modest secretary, a widow of more than a decade, who lived in a one-bedroom Brooklyn apartment and took the subway everywhere, including to her job at a Manhattan law firm. She worked there full-time until she was 96. Simply put, Lockshin didn't want Aunt Sylvia to blow her budget on lunch. So when Bloom died in 2016, at 97, it was something of a shock to discover that she'd left behind a multi-million-dollar estate. Almost as shocking, she had chosen to give $8.2 million to charity. $6 million went to an educational program at the Henry Street Settlement, a social services organization in New York City. An additional $2 million went to scholarship funds, including at Bloom's alma mater, Hunter College. She had millions, said Lockshin, and no one suspected it. Bloom's bequest to the settlement, the largest in its 126-year history, will help fund a program for disadvantaged students. The gift has been transformative, not just because of the good we'll be able to do with it, says David Garza, the agency's executive director, but because of the selflessness and the humility behind it. Sylvia Bloom's story is indeed extraordinary, but it's not uncommon as you might think. Working-class benefactors, secretaries, teachers, janitors, and more, make headlines with awe-inspiring regularity. In 2015, a retired grocer in Milwaukee left $13 million to a local Catholic high school. The year before, a former JCPenney janitor from Vermont left a nearly $5 million bequest to a local hospital. Their stories are as rich and as full as their hidden bank accounts. In a world that is in many ways survival of the fittest, there's certainly a special class of people, says Garza. These unassuming philanthropists share qualities. The most obvious is that they often have no children. That's one reason many of them were able to save so much of their humble paychecks. It also means that they had no direct natural heirs. People who are single are thinking about what good they can do with their money and what legacy they want to leave, says Stacy Palmer, editor of the Chronicle of Philanthropy. Often that legacy touches on helping the children that they never had. As a kid in Milwaukee, Leonard Gagowski took the 6:30 bus every morning to St. Francis Minor Seminary, a Catholic high school that later became St. Thomas More High School. After a stint in the Navy, Gagowski went on to become a butcher and a grocer. He never married, and he never forgot St. Thomas More. Gagowski visited regularly and sometimes would eat lunch with the students in the cafeteria. One time, he stood up and started singing the school cheer. His kids, in quote, as Gagowski called them, grinned and joined him. On his 90th birthday in 2015, administrators arranged a surprise assembly for him. The kids sang happy birthday, and Gagowski led them in prayer. 3 months later, the bombshell. Leonard Gagowski had passed away. And he left behind a $13 million scholarship fund for St. Thomas More. I nearly fell off my chair, says Mary McIntosh, the school's president, told the Milwaukee Journal Sentinel. Gagowski may have been humble, but he led a very full life. He was an avid ballroom dancer. He had a dance floor in the basement of his modest suburban home. He also loved pigeon racing. He had a coop in his yard and kept meticulous records on each of his birds. He told me he loved being around God's creatures and caring for them, says his friend Jeff Korpel. But the school was his passion. Larry Haskin, Gagowski's friend and the lawyer who helped him set up the Leonard Gagowski Catholic Education Foundation, says there was no doubt that Gagowski had saved his money with the intent of donating as much as he could to the students of St. Thomas More. He wanted to have the greatest impact possible on future generations, Haskin says. He felt he owed his long life to God, his Catholic education, and his deep faith, and he wanted to pass it on, Korpel adds. Gagowski had a lot in common with Margaret Southern, a special needs teacher from Greenville, South Carolina, who died in 2012 at age 94. Southern loved children and animals. Before she allowed Mike Shane, vice president of wealth management at UBS, to handle her investments, she made him promise to take her dachshund Molly if anything happened to her. "I know you'll take care of her," she told him. In fact, Southern outlived Molly by several years and buried her in her yard. But she continued to worry about animals, especially those who were homeless. When she died, she left half of her $8.4 million estate to Greenville Humane Society, even though she had never had any direct contact with the organization, and the other half to the Community Foundation of Greenville, which distributes the money to organizations that benefit early childhood education and special education for children. She also left money to various friends and family. "It's a wonderful surprise to wake up and find a very unassuming woman who cares greatly for our community and its children," says Susan Shy, PhD, founder, and chair emerita of the Institute for Child Success, a recipient of $25,000. Southern's wealth also came as a shock to most who knew her. She lived in a modest townhouse and got around Greenville in a gray 1980s model Cadillac. Her money came from the few shares of stock left to her by her husband, who died in 1983. She added to that through the 80s, if only to feather the nest for others to use. What's exceptional is she didn't spend it on herself, and she was able to accumulate a lot of money that she wanted to direct to her dearest charities, Bob Morris, president of the Community Foundation, told the Greenville News. "I've met a lot of people like that." Did their generous natures help Southern and these other extraordinary givers live so long? It's possible. Studies have found that people who are charitable, whether it's via volunteering or donating money, tend to have lower blood pressure, less stress, and longer lives. One 2011 study even found that older volunteers had a lower risk of dying in a 4-year period than non-volunteers. They certainly understood the importance of planning for the future, careful, conservative investing, putting money in the stock market, and leaving it there to grow has always been the ticket to a comfortable retirement, and that's how these working-class benefactors built their legacies. For instance, when Sylvia Bloom was a young legal secretary, part of her job was to keep track of her boss's stock purchases. She'd take note of which stocks the lawyers were buying and buy a few shares for herself. "She invested in the market and didn't spend it," says Lakshin. "She followed the rules." Ronald Reed was a blue-collar guy with blue-chip smarts. A gas station attendant and JCPenney janitor in Brattleboro, Vermont, had read the Wall Street Journal every day, following his investments in Ford, IBM, Procter & Gamble, and CVS Health. When he died in 2014 at the age of 92, he was worth $8 million. But while he had watched his money carefully, he rarely touched it. After one of his last meetings with his attorney, Lori Rowell, she insisted on walking her frail client to his car. They proceeded up a steep hill, passing empty parking spots as they went. When they got to Reed's 2007 Toyota Yaris, Raul realized why he had chosen that spot. There were no parking meters at the top of the hill. "You would have thought he was penniless if you met him," she says. In fact, Reed didn't even want his lawyer to walk him to the car because he thought she might charge him for the time. Reed's frugality was sometimes mistaken for actual poverty. One morning, the man ahead of him in line for coffee noticed Reed's tattered clothes and promptly paid for his drink. He got his coffee that day, and most others, at Brattleboro Memorial Hospital, which serves some of the best Java in town. That coffee shop was beloved by a number of people, says Raul. They took good care of him. When Reed died, hospital officials were surprised that he had left the bulk of his estate, nearly $5 million, to the hospital. "Some of us knew he had some investments," his stepson Philip Brown told the Brattleboro Reformer, "but obviously we had a whole lot more that we didn't know about him." Not every working-class benefactor scrimped and saved. Kathleen McGowan, a teacher from Simsbury, Connecticut, had no idea she was rich until just before she died in 2011 at the age of 87. Not long before she passed away, she visited a small law firm for help managing her estate. When they asked how much she thought she was worth, McGowan guessed around $40,000. The real number, $6 million. McGowan's twin brother, Robert McGowan, had always managed their finances. They had lived together until he died in 2010. She never had a demand for that kind of money, her attorney Louis George told the Hartford Courant. Some would go on shopping sprees if they became millionaires overnight. McGowan turned to charity. Her will outlined $5 million in bequests to 15 organizations, along with gifts to relatives and neighbors. She left close to $500,000 each to her alma mater, the University of St. Joseph in West Hartford, the McLean Nursing Home where she spent her final days, and the Simsbury Public Schools where she had taught first grade for 35 years. All of us remember her very much as a school teacher who always had a twinkle in her eye, Dean Morris, the former fundraising director at McLean, told the Hartford Courant. She loved engaging in conversation with all sorts of different people, and everyone loved talking to her, a school teacher. That's how she lived in our hearts. You're listening to A Reader's Anthology on Sun Sounds of Arizona. I'm your volunteer reader, Leslie Campbell. The next article I'm going to be reading, also from Reader's Digest February 2019 issue, is titled "The Dog That Came Back from the Dead," by Eric Wagenknecht, with Tess Stokes. We charge up the final ascent of the 13,041-foot Grand Traverse Peak, about 7 miles east of Vail, Colorado. My new running partner, Merle, a one-year-old blue Australian shepherd, seemed unfazed by the previous 8 miles we'd covered. I also felt strong, energized by the clear Rocky Mountain air and the endless blue sky. It was Father's Day 2017, and I was set to return home to my 4-year-old son Alex, my 9-year-old daughter Lily, and my wife Susan by noon. As I reached the summit, I heard a short yelp, but assumed Merle would be seconds behind me, as he had been all morning. I snapped a photo of the view for my family, called out to the dog, then tucked my phone in my pack and headed back down the trail. Merle was nowhere to be seen. "Merle! Merle!" I called. "Where are you?" I felt a tickle of panic in my throat as I threaded my way down the ridge, still seeing no signs of him. But he was athletic and young and invincible. He would be fine, I reasoned. Then, several hundred feet further down, I saw his paw prints on the 5-foot-wide strip of snow at the top of the steep chute. I followed them cautiously until they disappeared entirely off the edge. About 800 feet below, the chute ended abruptly in a boulder field and a massive cliff. Below that, I could see a wide, empty, snow-covered basin. There was no sign of Merle in the rock field or the basin. I could hear that last yelp in my mind, and now I realized what it had signaled. Merle was gone. Merle and I started the day at 4 a.m. at our home in Eagle, Colorado. I'd stacked my running clothes next to the bed the night before and filled my pack with water bottles, trail food, and a can of sardines, my go-to for big days in the mountains. It would be my first long run in the Gore Range this summer, and my first big adventure with Merle. We had bought the 40-pound blue and brown-eyed Aussie Shepherd 6 months earlier from a breeder in Durango. Merle quickly proved himself a phenomenal running partner. He could easily bang out 15 miles. That morning, we drove 36 miles from our house to the Deluge Lake Trailhead in East Vail. I'd grown up in Illinois, but as a kid made frequent trips to Vail, where my late father had a house. I'd hiked this trail every year since I was 7. My dad, a mountaineer and ultra runner, would take me and my younger sister up the 8 miles to Deluge Lake, training, he called it, for our annual summit of Mount of the Holy Cross, the peak where I would spread his ashes in 2002. I hadn't thought twice about taking Merle up the Grand Traverse. In fact, I'd expected him to beat me to the summit, which is why, even as I stood above the steep chute, I still thought, it's going to be okay. I knew this summit was the only spot on the trail where I would get cell service, so I called Susan, panicked. Merle fell. I don't know what happened, I told her. I'm going to go for him. It's okay. I'm okay. Then I saw something running in the basin below me. There he is. Oh, my God. I'm okay. I need to go. Okay, be safe, was all Susan had time to say before I hung up and ran down the ridge. Merle was sprinting downhill away from me. I couldn't follow his nearly vertical route without technical climbing gear, so I needed to find a safer way down. After nearly an hour, I had made it to the basin, and I saw Merle standing on a large rock outcropping. Relief washed over me. Merle, come here, buddy. Good dog. I'm so sorry, I called. But he ran away. I didn't blame Neer, an ultra runner, would take me and my younger sister up the 8 miles to Deluge Lake. Training, he called it.

I don't know what happened, I told her. I'm going to go for him. It's okay, I'm okay. Then I saw something running in the basin below me. There he is. Oh my God. I'm okay. I need to go. Okay, be safe, was all Susan had time to say before I hung up and ran down the ridge. Merle was sprinting downhill away from me. I couldn't follow his nearly vertical route without technical climbing gear, so I needed to find a safer way down. After nearly an hour, I had made it to the basin, and I saw Merle standing on a large rock outcropping. Relief washed over me. Merle, come here, buddy. Good dog. I'm so sorry, I called. But he ran away. I didn't blame him. I'd taken him on a selfish pursuit to a selfish place. I'd pushed him too far. I followed Merle up the basin. Soon I was close enough to see that he looked oddly swollen. He was covered with lacerations, and his gait was hobbled and stiff. When I got within a few feet of him, he dived into a crack at the edge of a rock field. I grabbed his back legs for a moment, but he squirmed away, deep into a subterranean pocket within the boulders. I moved rocks and snow away from the crack's entrance until two backyard grill-sized boulders slid together, clamping my fingers between them. I yanked out my hand and saw the nail was smashed and spurting blood. I threw on a glove from my pack to contain the flow, then kept digging. A few minutes later, I cleared enough snow to stick my head into the crack. I peered down into the darkness. I could hear the jingle of Merle's collar, but I couldn't see him. I yelled, alternating between angry and nearly hysterical and calm and coaxing. No response. I decided to give him space. Maybe he was okay, and my panic was freaking him out. I opened the can of sardines and left them as a lure at the mouth of the cave. While I waited, I went to the scene of the fall. Above, I saw the path Merle had taken. He'd slid some 700 feet down the upper snowfield, fallen off a 40-foot cliff, then rolled down another 100-foot cliff to the lower snowfield, where I now stood. How did he walk away from this, I thought. I returned to the crack, leaned in, and called his name again. Inside, it smelled wet. After a decade of archery hunting, I knew the scent. It smelled like death. I spent another hour crouched outside the cave until the jingle of the collar and Merle's deep breathing stopped. It was late afternoon, and I was worried about losing daylight. I was on the wrong side of a big mountain many miles from home and not prepared to spend the night outside. I packed up, traversed the basin, descended a slushy snowfield, then found my way to the base of the chute I'd come down. I climbed the melting snowpack as quickly as I could, reusing my kicked steps from the descent. When I got reception, I phoned Susan. I'm okay, Suze, but I'm walking down alone. Is he dead? Yeah. Then I ran away, back down the trail. I didn't know that Lily and Axel had heard me through the car's Bluetooth system. After I hung up, they burst into tears. I've always owned dogs. They accompanied me into the mountains where, bounding off leash, they seemed protected by an invincible athleticism. Merle was bred for the trail. I had assumed the rugged Aussie would take to the high alpine trail intuitively, but the reality is that almost no one thinks about training their dogs for the mountains. In potentially deadly terrain, it's critical that humans help dogs understand their limits, says Amber Kwan, who runs Summit Dog Training in Fort Collins, Colorado. She helps owners and dogs prepare for the outdoor adventures through relationship building and body conditioning classes. Dogs can't talk to us, but they have other ways of communicating that we need to pay attention to. It's up to us to learn their idiosyncrasies. Of course, it's difficult to tune into a dog's subtle behavior changes when you're listening to a podcast or chatting to your climbing partner. It's as simple as putting down your phone and being present in the moment, Kwan says. That communication leads to trust, which is the other part of taking a dog into the mountains. You have to trust your dog to make good decisions by giving

her a safe amount of freedom and not always interrupting her natural behaviors, Kwan says. We want owners to help their dogs, but not micromanage them. The bottom line, she notes, is if a trip will be more stressful with your dog, leave him or her at home. I knew Susan questioned whether I'd done enough to keep Merle safe. My possible carelessness gnawed at me, too, so I called our longtime vet and friend, Charlie Manier, owner of Vail Valley Animal Hospital, to try to get some closure. He assured me that I had done everything I could to save Merle. He crawled into that cave to secure shelter, which is typical for a dog in distress who's on the verge of dying. They hide and hunker down, he said. 3 weeks later, on July 8th, a real estate agent named Dana Dennis Gumber was preparing a listing in East Vail, less than a mile from the Deluge Lake trailhead where Merle and my journey had started off. She noticed a ragged-looking dog near the property's deck and assumed he belonged to landscape workers working on the complex. But when she returned to the house 2 hours later, the crew had left and the dog was curled up by the front door. Gumber had noticed he was limping earlier, and now she could see he was filthy, weak, and skeletally thin. She ushered the dog into her car, then took him to her Eagle Vail home for food and water. Miraculously, Gumber had found that the dog still had a collar, and that afternoon she left a voicemail on my cell. I have Merle. Please call me. I'd left town a few days earlier for a work trip to Austria. I got the call and FaceTimed Susan back home immediately where it wasn't dawn yet. Neither of us knew what the message meant. Susan assumed it was a sick prank, but she agreed to call the woman back that morning. A few hours later, we had an answer. Merle was alive, Susan said. I'm getting him this afternoon. When she got to Gumber's house, she collapsed on the floor as soon as she saw Merle, gently stroking his battered body. He seemed to recognize her, though his wandering eyes made her think he'd suffered some brain damage. Susan drove him to Vail Valley Animal Hospital, where emergency veterinarian Rebecca Hall found that Merle had 2 detached retinas, a punctured lung, facial lacerations, and sores on his hind legs. He had lost about 12 pounds, almost a third of his weight. His stool showed that he survived on pine needles and berries. He was tattered, but remarkably, he didn't need stitches, and none of his bones were broken. Dr. Hall was amazed that Merle had walked away from falling so far. He had hunkered down in a cave, likely gone into a coma, then woken up, seriously injured, and covered 20 miles in 20 days to return home. You don't hear a lot of stories about dogs surviving in the wilderness, Kwan said. But herding breeds are driven and tough. His return was most likely a testament to his positive association with home. These dogs are incredibly bonded to their owners. Kwan said Merle probably followed human smells on the trail to get back to civilization. We can't wrap our brains around how easily it is for a dog to follow a scent or hear traffic miles away, she says. Plus, after a week in the wilderness, Merle's senses had likely sharpened. I'd guess it was this combination, plus intuition and some luck, that got him home, she says. Over the next week, while I was still away, Merle recovered beautifully. His wandering eyes straightened, he gained weight, his gait returned to normal. Alex and Lily, who now fully believe in miracles, spent every moment with their best friend. When I got home just after midnight one day later that month, I walked through the front door anxious to see Merle. Would he run from me again? I entered our living room, then kneeled down and called him to me. He gave a quick bark before lowering his ears, tucking in his tail, and wiggling into my lap. He clawed my chest like he wanted to climb on top of my shoulders and kissed my face. That's all we have time for in this Reader's Anthology. My name is Leslie Campbell. Thank you for listening. Stay tuned for more great programming on Sun Sounds of Arizona.

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Welcome to A Touch of Gray. My name is Vicki Duke, and I'm your volunteer broadcaster, bringing to you the literature of AARP, both the bulletin and the magazine. And I am coming to you from Sun Sounds of Arizona. We are in the bulletin this week. The section is Fraud Watch, preying on homeowners. Older Americans are at risk of losing a lifetime of equity, by Ken Budd. Doris Nelson's daughters were worried. In 2022, their mother, then 72, signed an agreement of sale for her Philadelphia home with a property wholesaler, a company that buys a purchase contract for a house, often for less than it's worth, then sells the contract for a higher price. "My two daughters said they aren't giving you enough for the house," Nelson says. When she expressed concerns about the contract to the wholesaler, a lawyer threatened to sue if she failed to close the deal. One daughter then called Community Legal Services of Philadelphia, a legal aid organization. After CLS cited a 2020 Philadelphia law aimed at unethical wholesaling practices, the company agreed to cancel the contract. Homeowners nationwide are getting trapped in dubious wholesaling contracts. Enticed by promises of quick cash and simple transactions, wholesalers often promise to buy your house as is. They mail flyers, send emails, or make robocalls declaring, "We want to buy your home." And they post roadside signs proclaiming, "Cash for homes." But as Nelson discovered, homeowners often receive tens of thousands of dollars less than their home is worth. On average, they're robbing you of $50,000 to over $100,000 of equity, says William Boucher, Deputy Director for Enforcement with the Nebraska Real Estate Commission. Despite the shady practices, the industry is growing. Real estate wholesaling is expected to be a $15 billion market in the U.S. by 2033, says research firm HTF Market Intelligence. AARP is working with state lawmakers to regulate the residential wholesaling industry in several states. State lawmakers can use a model set of regulations crafted by AARP, which includes requirements to get an appraisal of a property's value, a license for wholesalers, and a right to cancel option so homeowners can void contracts. Too often, residential real estate wholesaling involves predatory tactics that can strip homeowners, especially older adults, of the generational equity they've built over a lifetime, says Sumar Jha, a government affairs director at AARP. Deceptive strategies. Wholesalers often use aggressive, misleading practices. Companies can find zip codes with the high concentration of older homeowners and comb public records to identify foreclosure filings, divorces, and recent deaths. They find homeowners in difficult situations and pressure them to enter these contracts quickly and to close the sales quickly, says Keith Clayton,
Special Deputy Attorney General with the North Carolina Attorney General's Office. They engage in all kinds of high-pressure sales tactics, misrepresentations about the value of the home, misrepresentations about market conditions, misrepresentations even about possible tax debt. Their pledge to buy properties as is can also be a sham. Buyers sometimes retract that promise and demand repairs before accepting a deed. For homeowners trying to avoid foreclosure, the buyer may promise a way out, then take the deed without paying off the mortgage balance, leaving the home seller responsible for the monthly payments. The Pennsylvania Attorney General's Office warns, unscrupulous tactics to prey on homeowners aren't limited to wholesaling. In a 2025 survey from the National Association of Realtors, 63% of respondents say they were aware of title fraud when a property title or deed is transferred without the owner's knowledge, happening in the past year. The FBI received more than 12,000 real estate fraud complaints in 2025, with $275 million in losses, a recent report found. One case that officials say illustrates deceptive practices involves a Florida company called MV Realty, which has been accused in several states of preying on homeowners. Among the targets was Dorothy Saya, who was suffering from dementia-like symptoms. Shortly before a Florida court declared her incompetent, Saya, then 82, signed a contract giving MV Realty the exclusive right to sell her home over a 40-year period. If another firm or broker sold the home, the company was entitled to 3% of either the sales price or the appraised value, whichever was greater. Saya received $800 for signing the contract. She didn't need $800. She was financially set for life, says Joseph Karp, Saya's attorney for many years. It was an unconscionable agreement. Saya died a few months after signing the contract. Karp was able to get the contract rescinded. He also contacted the Florida Attorney General's office, which filed a lawsuit against MV Realty. In December 2025, a court ordered the company to pay $3 million. Attorneys for homeowners are seeking restitution from that settlement. Other states have achieved victories. Colorado, Massachusetts, North Carolina, and Pennsylvania have announced settlements this year. This was a poster child in predatory conduct, says Colorado Attorney General Phil Weiser. They gave people the impression this was easy money and made it hard to know what they were signing. AARP is pushing to pass tougher state regulations against predators. Stronger consumer protections are needed to prevent deceptive practices and help homeowners retain the full value of their homes, Joss says. And that's the end of this article. Again, it was written by Ken Budd, who writes about fraud and personal finance for AARP. Moving on to the Your Health section, your summer psoriasis workbook. Help your skin keep its cool when the weather gets hot. By Jeannie Doran McDowell.
High summer is in full swing, and for some people with psoriasis, the sizzling days and sultry nights can create a conundrum. Heat and sun can worsen psoriasis symptoms, but diving into an air-conditioned room to escape the swelter can have the same effect. Call it an itch 22. A number of people experience improvement in the summer because they're getting more ambient sun, which can cause inflammation and improve psoriasis, says Dr. Juliana Burke Kraus, an assistant clinical professor of dermatology at Keck School of Medicine at the University of Southern California. For those patients, summer can be a respite or relief from winter time. But for others, warm weather activities like bicycling and jogging, along with sweating and sunburn that often result, can dry out skin and exacerbate itchy, painful psoriatic patches. A 2021 systematic review of 13 studies found that 1 in 5 psoriasis patients saw their symptoms worsen in the summer months, while 1 in 3 saw symptoms improve. This variability is pretty characteristic of psoriasis, which affects people differently. Some have flare-ups that last a few weeks, while others may suffer for months. And a flare-up can mean psoriatic plaques show up in new places on one's body, or existing patches become more severe. Some individuals don't experience flare-ups at all, while others live with continually shifting symptoms. If your psoriasis tends to worsen in hot weather, you need a summertime plan of action. And here's what to know. Next, what triggers summer flare-ups? Psoriasis is the Incredible Hulk of skin conditions. It can be thrown into a rage by everything from a stressful argument to a shot of tequila to a stubbed toe. Anything that sparks inflammation, whether it's chronic inflammation inside your body or acute inflammation on the skin, can cause an outbreak. But summertime brings its own set of triggers. Sunburn. Although moderate ultraviolet light emitted naturally by the sun can help calm symptoms for many people, excessive sun exposure can cause sunburn, and that's an injury to your skin. That may trigger the Koebner phenomenon, which is the name for the emergence of new psoriatic lesions on healthy skin areas following an injury or trauma of some kind. The key is finding a balance. UVA light can generally be beneficial, but we don't want anyone to get burns, says Kim B. Sanders, associate professor of dermatology at the Oregon Health and Science University. Phototherapy treatments in a dermatology office are the safest way to treat psoriasis, she says, but carefully managed natural sun can be beneficial. Her recommendation: small, incremental amounts of natural sunlight. I tell people 15 minutes of unprotected natural sunlight, then cover up or put on sunscreen. Sweating. Excess sweat can irritate skin and cause psoriasis flare-ups, particularly in skin folds, such as in your groin area and under your arms. The moisture from sweat is an irritant, and as the perspiration dries, the salt left behind can trigger itching also.
Sweating also creates a humid, warm environment that promotes bacterial or fungal growth, which can cause intense itching leading to flare-ups. Air conditioning. Cold, dry air from constant air conditioning can dry out the skin, leading to increased irritation and flare-ups. Insect bites. Bug bites can activate the immune system and trigger psoriasis as an inflammatory response to the bite. The immune system overreacts, leading to cell overproduction and plaque formation at or near the affected spot within days or weeks. Seasonal pollen. High levels of grass and tree pollen in summer can trigger immune responses that cause the flare-ups. A heat rash and friction. Hot weather often leads to increased psoriatic activity, and tighter clothing, such as athletic wear, can result in trapped moisture and skin eruptions. The same can happen when you sweat and experience friction from clothes rubbing against damp skin. Your summer psoriasis strategy. If it sounds like the main job of psoriasis is to ruin your summer, you may be right. It's the health equivalent of picnic ants and barbecue rainstorms. 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Here's the plan. 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
Psoriasis on vacation. If you are traveling over this summer, map out how you are going to manage your psoriasis while you are away from home, says Dr. Wilson Lau, director of the Psoriasis and Skin Treatment Center at the University of California, San Francisco. Pick up several travel-size containers of the over-the-counter products you use for your psoriasis, such as moisturizers and shampoos, and speak with your healthcare provider about prescription refills or traveling with a biologic. And don't forget ice packs if your medications require refrigeration. Here are some other issues to consider when you're on the road. Keep topicals top of mind. During summer months, some topical medications may become too sticky to apply effectively. Ask your doctor if it makes sense to switch to a cream or lotion that might feel lighter on the skin. Watch for skin injuries. If you'll be engaging in any sort of water sport, consider wearing a rash guard and make sure you have protective footwear. Be extremely cautious around any strange vegetation that might turn out to be poison ivy. And if you do get a skin injury, treat it quickly. Avoid scratching, which can trigger a flare-up. Monitor your mood. There is a well-documented connection between mental health and psoriasis. Patients with psoriasis tend to have a higher frequency of anxiety and depression that requires medication. And depression is associated with elevated inflammation in the blood and likely the brain, says Lau. Researchers are investigating whether that translates to a greater incidence of skin inflammation as well. This article was by Jeannie Doran McDowell, a former Time magazine correspondent who writes for an array of publications. There's also an inset by the author. New Hope for Psoriasis. If you've watched television lately, you've probably seen a spate of ads for psoriasis treatments, most of which feature smiling people moving about to upbeat pop songs. But while the ads may make it seem as though one magic remedy will change your life, Dr. Juliana Burke Kraus, a dermatologist, says treating psoriasis is not a one-size-fits-all proposition. The best treatment is usually determined by a patient's individual profile, including the kind of psoriasis he or she has, comorbid conditions, where the psoriasis is located, and even insurance coverage. Here are a few of the newest psoriasis-busting treatments. Injectable biologics. FDA-approved injectable treatments such as Skyrizi and Tremfya treat moderate to severe plaque psoriasis by inhibiting the protein interleukin-23 to target inflammation, reduce symptoms, and help clear up the skin. IL-23 inhibitors have great safety profiles and high rates of clearing up skin that make them appropriate for some patients, says Burke Kraus. Oral medications. Icotide was approved by the FDA in March 2026 to treat moderate to severe plaque psoriasis through a daily oral pill.
This is the first IL-23 receptor inhibitor available in pill form, offering an alternative to traditional injectable biologics. About 70% of patients who took Icotrokinra had clear or almost clear skin after 4 months, with no new safety concerns identified after 1 year of use. Well, that seems to be the end of the time we have together. There was one last profile on non-steroidal topicals. And I'm sure if you need more information on that, you can look that up. Thanks for listening to my show, A Touch of Gray. Again, my name is Vicki Duke, and I am coming to you from Sun Sounds of Arizona.

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0: 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Sun Sounds of Arizona.
1: It's 9:30 here at Sun Sounds of Arizona, and this is the reading of the Green Valley News for Wednesday, the 9th of September. Mark DeGroft with you this morning. The operator of a Kawasaki Ninja ZX-14, which has the ability to reach 60 miles per hour in 2.5 seconds, would definitely notice if a passenger had fallen off the bike, a driver instructor told jurors in the Jose Silva trial on Friday. Stephen Meeks, an instructor with the Riot Arizona Motorcycle Training Center, told jurors that specifically, the loss of somebody who weighed 125 pounds would impact the way the motorcycle was handling. Friday was the third day in the trial of Silva, a Nogales resident charged with manslaughter after leaving the scene and causing an accident resulting in death. According to prosecutors, Rio Rica resident Ashley Cervantes, 30 years old, fell off the back of Silva's motorcycle on June 29th on 2025 on southbound Interstate 19, and it happened just south of the Pima Mine Road exit. She died after being struck by at least two other vehicles. Prosecutors Mario Gonzalez and Rachel Stiles are arguing that not only did Silva, who's 51, leave Cervantes without calling for help, but he is reckless for even allowing Cervantes to get on the motorcycle because she was heavily intoxicated and had dressed inappropriately. Cervantes was wearing a dress and flip-flops. Tests showed her blood alcohol level was 0.338, more than four times the legal limit if she'd been operating a motor vehicle. Nor did Cervantes have a helmet. Defense attorney Mark Williams was expected to give his opening statement once the state pressed its case. During their opening statements, the state told jurors the couple had been to at least two bars before getting onto I-19. They ordered four beers and two shots of tequila at the first one. Authorities have said it took 4 days to identify Cervantes, but Silva fled to Mexico and wasn't taken into custody until January of 2026. Meeks told jurors his students are taught that in order to ride a motorcycle safely, they ought to be wearing such things as a full-face helmet, gloves, pants, a jacket, and footwear that comes above the ankles. He also described Silva's motorcycle as being a heavy sports bike that is extremely fast and takes a lot of mentality and coordination to ride. If a passenger isn't accustomed to riding on motorcycles, it will be easy to fall off the back of one due to its fast acceleration. It can also be dangerous if a passenger and a driver hadn't worked out in advance how to communicate or which way to lean before getting on. Someone with a blood alcohol level of 0.05 is 11 times more likely to crash, Meeks said. An intoxicated driver will make wrong decisions, lose their ability to balance, and lose their ability to perceive things correctly, he said. While a passenger bears some responsibility for getting onto the back of a motorcycle, ultimately it's up to the driver to decide if it's safe, Meeks said. During cross-examination, Meeks told Williams there's no law that says it's illegal for a motorcycle rider to stay at the scene if a passenger decides they want off. He also said there's no law that says it's illegal to have a drink before getting on a motorcycle. Meeks also testified that one can be buck naked in Arizona and ride a motorcycle. In addition, he told Williams he didn't think it would be possible for somebody to fall off a motorcycle at 75 miles per hour and sit up. The prosecutor told jurors during the opening statements that they had witnesses who had testified Cervantes sat up and was holding her head in the seconds before she was struck by two vehicles. Velasquez said Silva first obtained an Arizona's driver's license in 2000, but he had never been on a motorcycle endorsement, which would involve taking special written and practical examinations. Such an endorsement is required of anybody who rides a motorcycle in Arizona. Velasquez also read segments from ADOT's Motorcycle Operator Manual about the proper attire for operators and passengers. Pima County Superior Court Judge Catherine Woods is presiding over the trial, which is expected to last through at least Wednesday. The United States Embassy and Consulate in Mexico on Saturday issued an alert restricting government employees' activities in Nogales, Sonora. The alert cites threat information, but doesn't give any details. U.S. employees are limited to essential movement during the daylight hours, and U.S. citizens were also urged to heed the threat. Mexican authorities said in a statement that they have received no concrete or specific information from the United States about the threats, but urge caution for its residents. Several Mexican media outlets were also unable to identify specific threats. The Mexican state of Sonora is designated a U.S. Travel Advisory Level 3 area, which means reconsider travel. There are four advisory levels, ranging from Level 1, exercise normal precautions, to Level 4, do not travel. Currently, six of Mexico's 31 states are Level 4. Sinaloa, which borders Sonora, Zacatecas, Tamaulipas, Colima, Guerrero, and Michoacán, just two are at level one. Sorita Town Manager Shane Dill and other town officials had their curiosity satisfied about the ongoing Roadhouse Cinemas construction project when they took a guided tour on Thursday. Last October, the men behind Roadhouse Cinemas and Gary Heinfeld agreed to purchase the former Desert Sky 6 Cinemas, which is on Duval Mine Road, and turn it into a smaller version of the luxury theater at Grant and Swan Roads in Tucson. Parker Contracting began gutting the old theater in May. Once completed, the new theater will feature luxury recliners, chef-driven food, full bar including local draft beers, the Roadhouse Gourmet White Popcorns, Keg Root Beer, Gelato, and Push-Button Seatside Service. The theater will also have a new kitchen, recliners, projectors, screens, a sound system, wall finishes, and flooring. On Thursday, part owner Josh Snyder and Barker Contracting Project Manager Stockton Harker and Project Superintendent Dave Collins spent nearly an hour showing town officials the progress that's been made while they were dodging crews, construction equipment, and industrial-sized kitchen hoods and speakers that are waiting to be installed. The group included Dill, Finance Director A.C. Mariotti, Nathan Barrett, Community Development Director Andrew Parkin, Building Official and Dave Embody, plus Examiner and a Building Inspector. Before stepping through to the theater's new entrance, the men noticed that the steel structure that will one day boast the distinctive Roadhouse Cinemas logo. The entrance has been anchored into an 8-foot by 8-foot and by 2-foot concrete foundation. A small outdoor patio will be just outside the entrance. Once inside, Snyder pointed out where the ticket counter and circular bar will be, along with a couple of small offices. Moving further in, Collins told the group that most of the work is involved creating the theater's new kitchen. He pointed out where the prep line for the food and concession counters will be, along with sites for an industrial-sized popcorn machine, soft-serve ice cream machines, and a beverage station. Dill asked how one can take an existing building and make it fit a specific vision. In our Tucson location, the lobby was like massive, so we had room to put in a kitchen there and a lobby, Snyder said. This one, not so big, so it left us with a really efficient design. So the lobby space, we'll have three or four tables in the lobby, but that's about all we'll have room for. But it'll be fun. This will be a very efficient business, we hope, just because the size of the building is about half the size of our Tucson cinema business. The original footprint of the theaters was kept. Collins told the group they've ripped out every other row of seats inside each of the six theaters to make way for the recliners and side tables. Each theater will seat 44 to 78 people. Crews were getting ready to install drapes, screens, and speakers on Thursday. The new laser projectors will arrive later. We'll do wall-to-wall screens almost all the way up to the ceiling, so it'll be a lot better experience than it was before in here and with the new sound system, Snyder said. And he said there is a possibility of expanding one day. They could possibly add private screening rooms of 200 to 300 square feet or even a roadies-like venture, he said, referring to the arcade, bowling alley, sports bar venue. All that is a part of the Tucson Roadhouse experience. We'll have to see how this one goes, Snyder said. So, when will it open? It's all on Barker, you know. I think in November we'll probably be going to be looking to hire staff, and whether we make it before Thanksgiving, I don't really know, but it'll be before the end of the year, Snyder said. He said he's looking forward to the opening and expects he and his family will become regulars. It's a limited space to work within, but they are maximizing every square inch of that building, and it's quite impressive, he said. Other than expressing sorrow over the loss of the blue slushies once available at Saguaro's middle and high schools, students have had much to say about the Arizona Department of Education's new food restrictions, said Lizette Huey, who is SUSD's chief financial officer. On May 6, the ADE announced the Arizona Health Schools Act, and state statutes have been amended. As a result, at the start of the 26-27 school year, any public school that participates in a federally funded or assisted meal program is prohibited from serving, selling, or allowing a third party to sell ultra-processed food during the regular school day. By ultra-processed food, the ADE said it means foods containing 11 specific ingredients, including such things as blue dye 2, red dye 40, along with potassium bromate and propylparaben. The prohibition doesn't apply to parents packing lunches and snacks, but it does apply to school meals, school stores, fundraisers, class celebrations, catering, and vending machines. Huey said as soon as Suarita Unified School District heard about the changes, they began having conversations with the Southwest Food Service Excellence, which has been feeding students at 6 SUSD schools, and the district's main cafeteria, which services Suarita Primary, Intermediate, and the middle schools. Now, in addition to meeting USDA standards regarding calorie, fats, sodium, sugar, grains, meats, and vegetables, Southwest has to meet the state's new standards. A lot of the vendors that Southwest uses knew about the changes as well, so they've been conforming and trying to find alternatives that help us, Huey said. The changes not only pertain to the meals prepared by Southwest, but also the a la carte items, she said. When we were looking at the ingredients, we looked at the ingredients for our blue raspberry slushies, Huey said. It was a slushy mix that we were able to sell prior to this legislation, and then we had to remove it because the vendor didn't have a replacement for it. We have other slushies or other flavors that do comply, but this one specifically, even though it was a big hit with the kids, we just had to remove it off of our list. The district also had to work with vending machine vendors about their snack foods and drinks, Huey said. The big one was Gatorade because those have a lot of food dyes, Huey said. Even though they might be Smart Snack approved, they still had the ingredients that are no longer allowed in the schools. So we've had to ask our vendors, please make sure that when you refill them, these vending machines no longer have that. Huey pointed out that Frito-Lay has begun to make Doritos simply NKD, or naked, a line of chips with no artificial flavors or synthetic dyes. Huey said she asked Southwest General Manager Susie Harris about the kids' reaction to the changes. She said from her perspective there hasn't been much of a change. It looks different, and so sometimes the kids are more skeptical, but she said she hasn't gotten any complaints. The district hasn't seen a financial impact because of the changes, but it will change the school's fundraising capabilities, Huey said. I'm not saying that they sell M&Ms, but things that have artificial colors, lollipops, or things of that nature that may have been sold during the school year, those things are no longer allowed. The district worked with Harris and came up with a list of appropriate items to sell, and those were shared with all of the other schools. They hope to continue to add to that list. Ultimately, I think the goal should be to provide students with the nutritional meals that are appealing, that are affordable, and that they're something that students really want to eat, Huey said. A new partnership spanning Green Valley, Amato, and beyond promises to bring a new astronomy-focused festival to the Interstate 19 corridor, with organizers eyeing expansion each successive year. The Fred Lawrence Whipple Observatory and Green Valley Recreation Plan to hold a three-day festival called Southwest Skies will start on October 1st. The festival will spotlight astronomical research, take in the Southwest dark skies, and celebrate the communities that make it possible, local and globally. The festival came about through Whipple spokesperson Amy Oliver and GVR Events and Entertainment Manager Nick McLean, and they were spitballing ideas in March for something to bring the community that might involve astronomy. It's pretty cool to help spark curiosity for a kind of new idea for some of our members, and also for the people of Green Valley and Suarita, McLean said. The festival and its exhibits are free and open to the public, even though it will include GVR facilities. Oliver found GVR was a natural partner to get the ball rolling on the new festival. She said GVR is able to facilitate many of the facilities planned for the festival, adding that they can do it in a streamlined way. The Southwest Skies Festival also fills an astronomy-focused hole in the local area. Oliver said that there are occasional festivals in Tucson and a big one in Flagstaff, and some of that are general science or space-themed and not focused on astronomy and its dark skies. We just had to have this. We were brainstorming ideas on what we were going to do, and this was the one thing that we all looked at each other, Oliver said of her collaboration with McLean. It was sort of that light bulb moment, and we looked at each other at the same time, and we're like, an astronomy festival. Southwest Skies will have exhibits, activities, food trucks, music, solar telescopes, art shows, and star parties. Oliver said it will also have light speed lectures at the Community Performance and Arts Center, where astronomy professionals give short talks on what drives them to do science. Like Y. Wayston Benbow, who's the director of gamma ray science for the Smithsonian Institution, Oliver said. What brought you to the middle of the desert to learn how to study gamma ray when you can work graduate student? So why are you here? Oliver said people will need to register in advance for the lectures as CPAC has a 250-seat capacity. McLean said it's valuable for the GVR to connect with the Smithsonian and through Harvard with partnership with Whipple. Oliver said she's already heard from places in Tubac that would like to see events spread farther south next year. This is going to just get

code that are under consideration. Oliver chairs the combined city and county outdoor light code committee. The festival has already gained more traction than the two organizers expected. Green Valley Sparita Chamber of Commerce CEO Randy Graff said in a statement that the new festival creates meaningful opportunities for businesses and people to connect with residents and visitors, saying it could attract people from across Arizona and beyond. McLean said he wants to see Southwest Skies eventually become a premier event in the I-19 corridor. Oliver said she's already heard from places in Tubac that would like to see events spread farther south next year. This is going to just get bigger and bigger, and it'll involve more of the AZ-19 community and more of South Central Arizona, she said. It's just going to continue getting bigger, and we expect that more of the total Southwest is going to come as well. So we're going to see this start to spread and become a much bigger thing. Oliver was thankful the GVR partnership brings the organization's staffing into play, and that will help pull off the festival at the West Center and Santa Rita Springs. Whipple staff and volunteers will also be on hand to support it, but Oliver said that when it comes on the heels of Whipple reopening to the public for the season. Whipple opens on September 25th and is also seeking expanded hours. Oliver said the observatory has a new staff member on hand, making it possible to add hours on Saturdays instead of just Fridays and during normal business hours. There are thousands of people who live in Santa Cruz County and southern Pima County who have never seen the observatory because it was only open at times when they couldn't come, she said. Oliver and McLean both have high hopes for large crowds coming to the Green Valley and Amato area. Oliver said she wants the local community to show up and see the amount of work that they and their partners are putting into the festival. McLean said he wants to see people learning and connecting with others throughout the festival. That's really a big thing for me, is having people connect at some level, and everybody can relate to this, he said. I mean, we all see the sky at night, and this is something that we can connect with people all over the world, essentially. So I'm super excited about it. Meandering the Mesquite, Skeleton Canyon, Robberies, Murders, Erps, and Buried Treasure. This is written by Scott Dyke. It is a remote place, even today, with a history of gang fights and international incidents that inflamed two countries. The narrow passages and the sheer walls made for a cherished route for thieves. Indeed, Skeleton Canyon was referred to as Old Smuggler's Trail. Geronimo often holed up here between his raids into Old Mexico. It was a perfect retreat location. The canyon lies close to the four corners of two countries, the United States, represented by Arizona and New Mexico, and the Mexican states Sonora and Chihuahua. Both sides harbored bandidos who used the canyon to transport ill-gotten gains, be they livestock, coinage, or other precious commodities. In July of 1881, one of the so-called cowboy gang was in Sonora and got wind of a Mexican bandit outfit that planned on looting the town of Monterey and then smuggling the loot into the United States through Skeleton Canyon. Jim Hughes reported the news to cowboy leader Curly Bill Brocious, who had developed a kinship with Old Man Clanton and his sons. Clanton was the linchpin for the Southern Arizona Rustling. Hughes was placed in charge of the ensuing ambush. The two top hands for the cowboys were Zwing Hunt and Billy Grounds. Old Man Clinton was with them. These four and others laid a trap for the Estrada Gang, as the Mexican outlaws were named. About 2 miles into Arizona, part of the canyon, the American boys let loose, killed 19 Mexicans and 26 mules carrying the spoils. The rest of the Mexican contingency scattered. The haul was reportedly huge, heavy, and valued at $75,000. The Americans divided it a small portion and then buried the rest. There is more intrigue with the Mexican buried treasure. We'll get to that later. The Arizona border depredations had not been lost on the Mexican authorities. Their petitions to Washington were accelerated. The latest border assault blossomed into a strong official outcry by Mexican authorities, seemingly oblivious to the fact that the victims were hardly practicing any noble deeds. A Sub Rosa agreement was reached to involve a joint unofficial task force that included Mexican forces and would be guided by American lawmen. Crowley Day,

U.S. Marshal for the Territory, was given a green light for the venture. Presumably, he contacted Deputy U.S. Marshal Virgil Earp in Tombstone. Not only was Virgil physically close to the border, he also knew pretty much who the American banditos were. The Mexicans chose Captain Carrillo to command their forces. Virgil, not needing to be officially involved, would select the best man to carry out the clandestine mission, and that would be his brother Wyatt. In August of 1881, the combined stakeout of Skeleton Canyon and information caught by Mexicans of an American raiding party. Ironically, some of the same bunch that perpetrated the July massacre were in attendance at the canyon as well. Old Man Clanton and six others were gone down in the early hours of the 13th. Clanton was hit several times by rifle fire, pitched forward into the campfire. Jim Crane, a fugitive from an earlier stage robbery, bit the dust, as did Charlie Snow. Dick Gray, son of Mike Gray, ran the town lot scam and used the Clantons to enforce it, and Billy Lang. To survive the massacre, Harry Earnshaw and Billy Byers, their accounts would be the only descriptions of what happened in the canyon. They claimed that separate groups fired upon them. Most of this came from Byers, no doubt, because Earnshaw probably was inhibited to converse since his nose had been cut off. Official accounts released would erroneously put the event in another space, Guadalupe Canyon, some 20 miles distant and closer to the border. This was intentional. The powers to be did not want it to cause an uproar. Skeleton Canyon was located solidly in Arizona and New Mexico. Since Byers identified the assailants as Mexican, it was best to move the site closer to the border, allowing for more leeway to exonerate Mexico from the infiltrating U.S. soil. The ensuing days after the killings, Warren Earp, Wyatt's younger brother who had flipped back and forth from Tombstone in San Bernardino, California, was stricken with an unknown malady and returned to the family outpost in California. Doc Holliday was seen sporting a cane for support. Both probably had sustained injuries from the canyon fight, likely from friendly fire from the Mexican force on the other ridge of the canyon. The cowboy contingent, in a snip with the loss of their amigos, threw challenges and threats around Tombstone, stoking the hatred between the cowboys and the Earp faction. Doc reportedly hinted to Ike Clanton that he was responsible for his father's death. So, in retrospect, the Skeleton Canyon shootings were a major part of the broadcloth that led to the famous OK gunfight. Skeleton Canyon, interestingly called Bonita Canyon by Mexicans, Bonita meaning beauty, also harbors the location where Geronimo surrendered to the Army in September of 1886, essentially ending a decades-long so-called Indian Wars. Oh yeah, about the buried fortune in the canyon. Well, Jim Hughes, Billy Grounds, and Zwing Hunt agreed to rebury the loot from the July theft of the Mexican looters. Hunt and Grounds returned to the scene and removed the first fortune to another spot in the canyon. As fate played out, both men staged a robbery in Milltown below Tombstone. Grounds was killed when lawmen sought them at the Chandler's Milk House, east of Tombstone. Hunt was wounded and carted back to Tombstone. Mysteriously, he walked out of Sheriff John Behan's jail. Behan, of course, was a cowboy ally, with his brother and rumored to have died a few miles away from his wounds. Hughes rushed to Tombstone, hoping to find his friend Hunt, and hoping he would tell him the swag was reburied in Skeleton Canyon. He was too late. Hunt was gone. For years, Hunt family members searched the canyon to no avail. The story would grow. Others would seek the location. Some Mexican coins turned up, also a pouch full of gold, but the looted fortune remains. So have a go at it, but mind the ghosts. Scott Dipe is a Wyatt Earp historian, a Western lecturer, and researcher. He's a member of the Western Writers of America, and he can be reached at scottdyke65@gmail.com. Scott Dyke, D-Y-K-E, 65@gmail.com. And that's the Green Valley News for today. Mark DeGroft with you. Thanks for listening. Stay tuned to Sun Sounds of Arizona back on Friday with Wallace Kleindienst. Till then, keep cool. There's rain on the way. And this is Mark DeGroff saying bye for now. You're listening to Sun Sounds of Arizona in Tucson. Stay tuned as we read for you.

Hello, this is your Sun Sounds of Arizona volunteer reader, Joanne Lowney, with the Wall Street Journal Business News for Wednesday, September 9th, 2026. And here are today's business headlines. Risk Report, Iranian airline is defying sanctions. Plus, shipping powers say free seas are threatened, and Europe issues new trade bans on Israel. By Clara Hudson. CEO Brief, What Qualtrics CEO Says Software Companies Must Possess, by Alan Murray. From the 10 Point, Anthropic researcher quits over industry's rush to build self-improving AI. Plus, see the states on the front lines of the trade war with Canada, and how a restaurant at the top of the World Trade Center changed New York. Emma Tucker. It's getting harder to return things, and it's making shoppers mad. Online shoppers who try to send back their purchases are discovering surprise fees, shorter return windows, and delayed refunds. By Esther Fung. The U.S. wants federal contractors to hire more vets. Most are falling short of targets. The federal contractors are largely failing to meet government-set hiring goals for military personnel, a new analysis finds. By Lauren Weber. Amazon plane systems weren't deployed to slow jet before crash, investigators say. The National Transportation Safety Board didn't find evidence that speed brakes or thrust reversers were deployed. By Andrew Tengel and Alicia Lukpat. Our first article today is the Morning Risk Report. Iranian airline favored by the regime is defying sanctions. Plus, shipping powers say free seas are threatened and Europe issues new trade bans on Israel. By Clara Hudson. Good morning. An Iranian airline accused of ferrying cash, weapons, and personnel for the regime's powerful Revolutionary Guard is expanding its footprint, despite more than a decade under U.S. sanctions and a recent push by the Trump administration to ground it. The U.S. and other governments allege Mahan, ostensibly a private civilian carrier, grew into a key conduit for the Islamic Revolutionary Guard Corps to support its allies and advance its activities in the region and beyond. Fresh sanctions. On Tuesday, the U.S. intensified its pressure on the airline, sanctioning intermediaries that this summer helped it buy at least three secondhand Boeing 777s that had been diverted through the United Arab Emirates and Oman. Out-of-date aircraft. Mahan's three dozen planes tend to be aging secondhand Boeing and Airbus aircraft, some in service for as long as 35 years. Passengers who post about their trips on social media say there is no onboard entertainment or alcohol, and tickets have to be purchased in cash instead of international credit or debit cards. New Horizons. Despite the lack of amenities and the sanctions scrutiny, Mahan has been adding new destinations for passengers and cargo services during the war between the U.S. and Iran. Amazon illegally punished pregnant workers who sought accommodations, lawsuit alleges. A group of former Amazon.com warehouse employees, is suing the company, alleging they were illegally punished and eventually terminated for seeking accommodations related to their pregnancies. The class action, led by four ex-warehouse workers, alleges that Amazon deducted their bank of unpaid time off or flagged them for time off task for medically necessary breaks or absences. One plaintiff was flagged for excessive time off task for pumping in the company's lactation room, the lawsuit said. European nations imposed trade bans on Israel over West Bank settlements.
The UK, France, Canada, and 9 other countries said they would impose new trade restrictions on Israel, escalating a dispute over expansion of Israeli settlements in the West Bank. Tuesday's announcement prompted a swift retaliation from Israel against the UK, which was the first to announce it would halt trade with settlements in the Israeli-occupied West Bank. Israel said it would close the British consulate in East Jerusalem, which deals largely with Palestinian affairs, and expel British representatives from the U.S.-led Coordination Center for Post-War Gaza. Risk Journal reports, to those who finance or facilitate illegal settlements, let me say this. You will face the full force of UK sanctions, Foreign Secretary Ed Miliband said in a statement at the House of Commons on Tuesday. Settlements are illegal. Two systems that could have slowed an Amazon Air flight that crashed in Miami over the weekend weren't deployed before the plane careened off a runway and crashed into nearby vehicles, investigators said late Tuesday. U.S. security agencies on Tuesday accused 6 Chinese artificial intelligence companies of systematically exploiting American AI models to train their own systems. Chinese humanoid robotics companies could face a narrower path to public markets as authorities seek to calm the frenzy that followed robot maker Unitree's roller coaster listing. The Australian government is pushing towards stricter rules for technology giants, with plans to introduce new requirements that would give social media users the ability to opt out of algorithms that shape their social media feeds. $31.6 trillion is the amount that spending on AI infrastructure is expected to reach globally through 2050, according to projections from PricewaterhouseCoopers. Joined senior risk, compliance, and security leaders at Dow Jones Global Horizons, September 14th to 16th at Christchurch, Oxford. Explore the forces shaping the global landscape through expert-led conversations, off-the-record discussions, networking, and exclusive dinners at Christchurch and Blenheim Palace. A 35% discount is available exclusively to Morning Risk Report subscribers. Request your invitation today. Registration requests are subject to approval. Shipping powers say wars, shadow fleets threaten free seas. A group of the 18 biggest shipping countries warned Tuesday that global conflicts, trade restrictions, and choke points were raising costs and spreading uncertainty across global supply chains. The Consultative Shipping Group, an informal alliance made up of shipping powers like Germany, Denmark, Japan, South Korea, and the UK, said attacks on ships in the Strait of Hormuz and the Black Sea were not one-off shocks, but a signal of a structural shift in the operating environment of global trade. The changes are eroding freedom of navigation, a cornerstone of global shipping, the group said. Trump signs orders to ban some Canadian products from U.S. market. President Trump on Tuesday signed orders to ban the importation of many dairy products, alcoholic beverages, and motorcycles from Canada in 3 weeks, a retaliation for Canadian tariffs that took effect earlier the same day. Trump also modified the scope of some existing 50% tariffs in Canada, removing levies on cement, road salt, and some hospital products, while imposing a 50% levy on other products, including some all-terrain vehicles, boats, and cheeses. The tariff changes will take effect September 15th, according to proclamations posted on the White House website, while the trade prohibitions are set to kick in on September 29th.
The U.S. launched new attacks on Iranian oil tankers on Tuesday in response to a fresh attempt by Tehran to strike U.S. warships in the Middle East, according to a U.S. official. The Trump administration's holistic approach is to overhauling America's critical mineral sourcing is going to dramatically de-risk the country's commodity supply chain and boost national security, according to Assistant Secretary of Energy Audrey Robertson, Risk Journal reports. An Anthropic researcher is quitting the artificial intelligence industry over fears that the lab and its competitors are racing to build systems they won't be able to control, a sign of mounting safety concerns within top AI companies. Copper prices climbed to a fresh record on the London Metal Exchange as distortions to trade flows due to concerns over potential U.S. tariffs collided with supply challenges at key mines worldwide. China's producer price index rose 3.8% in August from a year earlier, driven by rising oil costs tied to the Middle East tensions. What else matters? Efforts to halt the spread of the Congo's deadliest outbreak of Ebola are faltering. Health workers who are angry about unpaid wages have violated basic Ebola control protocols and allowed grieving families to touch the bodies of relatives killed by the virus. New York City officials released a trove of documents Tuesday detailing air quality issues and what the city knew about the toxic conditions around Ground Zero following the September 11, 2001 terrorist attacks. Wall Street's marquee event this fall is expected to be Anthropic's initial public offering. It could raise up to $100 billion and value the artificial intelligence giant at around $2 trillion. Meta Platforms is betting that making AI agents easy to use will get mainstream consumers to start adopting them in their daily lives. Follow us on LinkedIn. Send tips to our reporters, Max Fillion, at max.fillion, that's F-I-L-L-I-O-N, at dowjones.com. Clara Hudson at clara.hudson at wsj.com. Yusuf Khan at yusuf.khan, that's K-H-A-N, at wsj.com. And Richard Vanderford at richard.vanderford at wsj.com. What Qualtrics CEO says software companies must possess, by Alan Murray. The SaaS apocalypse of earlier this year based the notion that powerful AI models will soon make companies selling software as a service obsolete turned out to be a phantom. A quick look at Salesforce stock price, for instance, shows it is now back to where it started the year after a 40% swoon. But SaaS companies are still racing to transform themselves for what they believe will be a new era in which data will have to be transformed into knowledge to have real value. The latest example comes from Qualtrics, which later today will announce its new XM Data and AI platform. I spoke yesterday with CEO Jason Maynard and Executive Chairman Ryan Smith, who are holding today's event in the training center of one of Smith's other businesses, the Utah Jazz. Their new platform is designed to take the customer experience data that Qualtrics has always collected for its customers and use it to do simulations of changes to products and services that can predict customer outcomes. They are particularly excited about the application it will have in healthware, made possible by their recent $6.75 billion acquisition of Press Ganey. Their goal, says Maynard, is to make the healthcare experience in the future be like the best experiences you have had in any industry. I asked Maynard and Smith what they will determine which SaaS companies successfully make the AI transition and which don't. I think, first of all, you have to have the will to reinvent, Maynard said.
You've got to believe the future is going to be different. You then need to have some of the raw ingredients. We have the world's largest human experience data set, which allows us to build new things and new capabilities that are unique. AI can't do it without our 20-year history of experience and expertise. Qualtrics has had an unusual ownership history. It was founded by Smith, his brother, and his father in 2002, and bootstrapped by then until 2012. After raising venture capital, they then made plans to go public in 2018. But just a few days before trading started, SAP swooped in and bought the company. Then in 2021, SAP decided to spin it out via an IPO that valued it at $21 billion. 2 years later, Silver Lake took the company private again. Smith said being private will make it easier to undertake the transformation they are announcing today. The benefit of being private is that you can go a heck of a lot faster, Maynard said. If you look at the way we are rolling this out, agreed Smith, it's a different operational rhythm. Alan Murray, President, WSJ Leadership Institute. Anthropic researcher quits over industry's rush to build self-improving AI. Plus, see the states on the front lines of the trade war with Canada and how a restaurant at the top of the World Trade Center changed New York. By Emma Tucker, one from my desk. Is the tech industry racing toward out-of-control AI? An Anthropic researcher believes so, and he's walking away. Jacob Coxon announced Tuesday his resignation from Anthropic, warning that competition is driving an industry-wide rush to build models that could spiral out of control and destroy humanity. Anthropic CEO Dario Amodei and other company leaders have repeatedly warned about the risks of rogue AI models and urged the industry to slow development. Several researchers have left OpenAI and other companies with similar concerns. Coxon's departure hits a critical moment as Anthropic gears up for an IPO expected to be among the largest ever. The company is seeking a $2 trillion valuation while emphasizing its commitment to responsible AI development to investors. This is an edition of the 10-Point Newsletter, a guided tour of the best coverage in the Wall Street Journal. Oil hit $100 a barrel on supply disruption fears after the U.S. destroyed five Iranian tankers in response to Tehran strikes on American warships in the Middle East. Republicans are putting an unpopular president at the center of their campaign to keep control of Congress. Democratic Representative Chris Pappas and Republican former Senator John E. Sununu prevailed in New Hampshire's Senate primary, setting up a competitive fall campaign in the battleground state. Companies that do business with the U.S. government are largely failing to meet federal targets for hiring military veterans, a new analysis finds. States that gave data centers billions in tax breaks are now ripping up those deals. President Trump gave cash gifts of $45,000 apiece to Natalie Harp and two other White House aides last Christmas, according to financial disclosure forms released by the administration. Melting glaciers and monster floods are threatening Nepal's big bet on hydropower. When a flood came roaring down the Himalayas into Nepal last year, engineer Santosh Adhikari narrowly escaped by scrambling to higher ground. 2 weeks ago, another surge barreled down. This one was bigger and faster. The wave tore through the Raswagati hydropower plant where Adhikari worked, swallowing buildings and leaving only dark gray sludge. The installation was one of nearly a dozen wrecked in a disaster that killed around 1,400 people. Nepal has staked its economic future on river-fed hydropower. Now, the future of that strategy is in question as a warming planet destabilizes Himalayan glaciers.
putting human lives and billions of dollars at risk. Report Naharaka Mandana, Krishna Pokharel, and Tripti Lahiri. From the reporter's notebook, Enterprise reporter Keija Safdar. I've been reporting on Jeffrey Epstein and his network of powerful associates since 2019. I've spoken with dozens of women whom he abused to understand how he operated. I first met Julia Molchanova this year after I heard from a source that she was thinking about revealing her identity for the first time. We talked several times over a few weeks, and I reviewed documents, including photographs and emails that weren't in the Justice Department files. She agreed to sit down for an on-camera interview. Our senior video producer, Emma Scott, and I met Julia to film earlier this summer. We met her dog, learned about her hobbies, and heard about her life before she met Epstein. Julia helped us enormously by providing emails and documents that let us verify her story. She shared things with us that she didn't want discussed publicly, such as the specifics of the physical abuse, so that descriptions of the article would be accurate. She shared more and more as the time went by, opening up her iPhone to us and showing photos that dated back more than a decade. We're grateful that she trusted us to share intimate details of her life with the public. Since publishing, we've heard from many who appreciated how we handled such a sensitive topic, including several Epstein survivors. One of them told me she's given me more courage to gear up and start speaking soon. These states are on the front lines of the trade war with Canada. North Dakota, share to Canada, 85%. South Dakota, 48%. West Virginia, 48%. Maine, 47%. Idaho, 41%. Montana, 39%. Michigan, 39%. Missouri, 34%. Wyoming, 32%. And Iowa, 30%. The latest Canadian tariffs on $20 billion of U.S. exports went into effect Tuesday. The levies will hit only a slice of goods, including steel, aluminum, dairy products, motorcycles, and agricultural machinery. But U.S. states along the northern border, such as North Dakota and Michigan, will likely bear the brunt of the levies. Also on Tuesday, Trump signed orders to ban the importation of many dairy products, alcoholic beverages, and motorcycles from Canada, a retaliation for the levies that took effect earlier the same day. Apple holds its annual fall product event, where it is expected to unveil a foldable iPhone. It's also the first round of product launches under CEO John Ternus. 68% is the share of retailers that now charge a return fee at least some of the time, up from 43% 5 years ago, according to Loop Returns. Sending back online purchases is getting harder. Americans accustomed to free and easy returns are facing surprise fees, shorter return windows, and delayed refunds as merchants push back against rising processing costs. Here's how a restaurant at the top of the World Trade Center changed New York. When a team was set out to build a destination restaurant at the top of the World Trade Center in 1971, Lower Manhattan wasn't exactly a dining hotspot. Wall Street was bust, and the city was broke. Yet over 100 stories up, the North Tower, restaurateur Joe Baum and Michael Whiteman let their imaginations run wild. Windows on the World became a culinary juggernaut, and that changed American dining culture. Beyond the newsroom. Opinion. California has used EPA waivers approved by the Biden administration in an attempt to set energy policy for the entire U.S. Republicans have a chance to do something about it. Wall Street Journal buy side. The best finance advisors for retirees work with you to manage your finances, reduce your tax burden, and create an estate plan that fits your goals.
The 10-point is your guide to the Wall Street Journal's reporting and analysis you can't get anywhere else. Your subscription makes our journalism possible. Today's newsletter was curated and edited by Morgan Smith and Byron E. Watson in collaboration with Editor-in-Chief Emma Tucker. Got a tip for us? You can submit it. Our next article is the U.S. wants federal contractors to hire more vets. Most are falling short of targets. Federal contractors are largely failing to meet government-set hiring goals for military personnel, a new analysis finds, by Lauren Weber. Companies that do business with the U.S. government are largely failing to meet federal targets for hiring military veterans, a new analysis finds. Among federal contractors in the S&P 500, 2.4% of new hires were veterans in 2025. Less than half of the 5.1% target set by the federal government, according to a report released Wednesday by the RAND Corps, a research organization that frequently focuses on military and national security policy. Nudged by successful U.S. administrations, employers rush to create hiring and retention programs for former military personnel after the September 11 attacks and wars in Iraq and Afghanistan. Much of the government effort has been focused on federal contractors, which are required to show they are taking steps to hire a certain share of veterans each year. Hiring is well below what companies are claiming they're aspiring to and what the actual government is setting as a benchmark. Both of those are red flags, said George Zwo, an economist at RAND and author of the report. Among other contractors, veteran hiring is higher at 4.1%, though still below the target. Most big American companies, plus thousands of small ones, sell goods and services, such as toilet paper, jet fighters, and website design to the U.S. government. The government uses its clout to mandate policies on everything from worker pay to workforce diversity practices. Every year, the federal government also sets a target, not a quota, for veteran hiring by contractors, who must design plans to show how they intend to recruit ex-service members. RAND analyzed corporate disclosures, foundation tax records, and federal contractor filings. It found that grants to veteran-related programs by corporate foundations fell from roughly 1% of annual giving in 2014 to around 0.3% in 2023. Companies are doing little to track and report progress on hiring and retaining veterans, the report found. That's creating a disconnect between public statements of support for men and women who served in the military and the concrete programs and outcomes for veterans once they transition to the private sector, as Wolf said. Overall, veteran unemployment has fallen from near double-digit levels in 2011 to below 4% today. But employers face challenges recruiting ex-service members, said Eric Eversole, a president of Hiring Our Heroes, a veteran-focused program of the U.S. Chamber of Commerce Foundation. Corporate support for service members remains strong, he said. Companies have invested heavily, and I think a lot of that has to do with what we see. Service members are trainable, very resilient, and they can solve problems, he said. The RAND report concluded that companies are disclosing less information about programs for veterans, suggesting that the programs themselves have likely shrunk. It takes that retreat to the broader decline in diversity, equity and inclusion programs since President Trump took office. One of his first acts was an executive order that took aim at what the president called illegal discrimination in the workplace, referring to initiatives that incorporated preferences for workers from particular groups, such as mentorship programs for women.
The order specifically exempted programs with preferences for U.S. military veterans. Meanwhile, the Office of Federal Contract Compliance Programs, the government agency tasked with overseeing federal contractors, has shrunk significantly in the past 2 years, and the White House has proposed eliminating it entirely. It isn't conducting audits or reviews of veteran hiring, a change from the first Trump administration, said David Cohen, co-founder of the Institute for Workplace Equality, a trade association for federal contractors. The RAND report was sponsored by American Corporate Partners, an organization that matches military veterans working at large employers with mentors inside those companies. It was founded by former investment banker Sid Gottfried, whose office was a block away from the World Trade Center. On the morning of September 11th, he saw the second airplane hit the South Tower. Every multinational corporation with assets and people around the globe should be supportive of the military community, he said. Lauren Weber writes about workplace issues and employment in the Wall Street Journal's Corporate Bureau in New York. This is your volunteer broadcaster, Joanne Lowney. If you miss any part of this program, you can get it on demand on our website, sunsounds.org. 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Now back to the next article. Amazon's plane systems weren't deployed to slow jet before crash, investigators say. National Transportation Safety Board didn't find evidence that speed brakes or thrust reverses were deployed. By Andrew Tangle and Elisa Lukpat. Two systems that could have slowed an Amazon Air flight that crashed in Miami over the weekend weren't deployed before the plane careened off a runway and crashed into nearby vehicles, investigators said late Tuesday. The National Transportation Safety Board didn't find evidence on one of the plane's black boxes that the Boeing 767 speed brakes, which are panels that create aerodynamic drag, or thrust reversers, which redirect air to lower the plane's speed while landing, were deployed. Lead investigator Chi-Hoon Shin said in a news briefing, the aircraft's wheel brakes were applied 23 seconds before the end of the black box's recording. But then those brakes were released a few seconds later and the throttles increased to levels consistent with go-around thrust, Shin said. Go-arounds are routine maneuvers pilots perform to redo landing attempts. After that, Shin said, the throttles were reduced to idle power and the brakes were reapplied until the end of the data recording. NTSB Chairwoman Jennifer Homendy declined to speculate about why the systems weren't deployed. The jet overran a runway on Sunday at Miami International Airport and crashed into nearby vehicles, killing five people and injuring five others. Investigators are probing factors that may have contributed to the crash, including the plane's speed, the weather, and runway safeguards. The aircraft touched down at 158 knots, or roughly 181 miles an hour. Jin said. Within 30 seconds, the plane reached its final ground speed of 65 knots, or about 75 miles an hour. Homendy said the flight's captain, 55 years old, was certified to fly the jet in May and had about 7,100 flying hours as of March. The first officer, 37 years old, was certified to fly the jet last year and had over 2,600 flying hours as of last month. Investigators were set to interview the pilots about the crash on Wednesday, Homendy said. The two pilots on the plane were among the injured and have been released from the hospital. Miami-Dade Sheriff Rosie Cordero Stutz said at a news briefing Tuesday,
Two others remain in critical condition, while one is in stable condition, she said. Cordura Stutz said the victims killed range in age from 47 years old to 75. Homedy said most of the cargo on the plane was made up of contact lenses. Cargo carrier 21 Air operated the flight. Homedy said earlier this week that the plane ended up 3,100 feet beyond the paved runway and crashed into a Ford Econoline van carrying 7 people for a cleaning service. The plane also hit a Toyota SUV outside the airport. The aircraft may have been approaching Miami's airport too fast, the Wall Street Journal previously reported, citing government and industry officials tracking the accident investigation. Amazon has said it is working closely with local authorities and officials and will cooperate with any investigation, while 21 Air said it was devastated by the accident. Andrew Tengel is an enterprise reporter covering aviation safety and regulation for the Wall Street Journal. Alyssa Lukpat is a breaking news reporter for the Wall Street Journal based in New York. Here's an opinion article by William A. Galston. What went wrong after 9/11? A series of errors over a quarter century leaves the U.S. in dire need of rebalancing. As we commemorate the 25th anniversary of the terrorist attacks on the World Trade Center and the Pentagon, the events of September 11, 2001 are seared into America's consciousness. 93% of Americans who were 10 or older that morning remember where they were or what they were doing when they got the news. And more than 6 in 10 say the attacks changed the country completely. Americans' sense that 9/11 was transformative has heightened steadily over the past two decades. And it is reasonable to think that the long wars in Afghanistan and Iraq had much to do with this. Although Americans initially supported these interventions, they soured on them many years before they ended. Veterans of these conflicts fully shared the negative sentiments of other Americans, setting the stage for a backlash against the officials who began, led, and prolonged them. Surprising many seasoned political observers, Donald Trump's denunciation of these wars early in his first presidential campaign evoked a positive response among rank-and-file Republicans, including veterans. Defense Secretary Pete Hegseth's war against the generals who carried out these policies, in part, reflects his embittering experiences as a junior officer during this period. Many Americans believe that the country's power and influence in the world has weakened since 9/11 and that our response to the terrorist attacks, especially the decision to go to war in Afghanistan and Iraq, has contributed to this decline. If anything, this assessment understates 9/11's negative impact. On September 10, 2001, the U.S. was at the peak of its post-Cold War dominance. Our response to the attacks that occurred in the next morning began a process that diminished our status step by step. At home, the decision to wage expensive wars in the Middle East while cutting taxes disrupted the previous decade's hard-won return to fiscal discipline. It is no accident that the last fiscal year in which the U.S. had a balanced budget ended on September 30, 2001. Since then, we have financed our wars and much else with our national credit card, leading to an accumulation of debt that is weakening us at home and abroad and that can't continue indefinitely. The main institutional response to 9/11, the creation of the Department of Homeland Security, concentrated too much power in too few hands, a development whose dangers are becoming more apparent by the day. The main policy response to the war on terror led to excesses such as waterboarding and the indefinite incarceration of terrorism suspects without trial. That weakened domestic and international belief in America's respect for the rule of law,
And despite the best efforts of then-President George W. Bush, our response to 9/11 helped create mistrust of Muslim immigrants and of Islam itself, culminating in Mr. Trump's first-term effort to halt immigration from Muslim-majority countries. The efforts on American foreign and defense policy have been even more damaging. Our decision to invade Iraq, based on erroneous assumptions about its weapons of mass destruction, undermined both the confidence of our allies and the American people's trust in their government. Meanwhile, our excessive focus on the Middle East diverted us from the most important foreign policy challenge of the 21st century, the rise of China. Policymakers failed to focus on the flood of Chinese imports that undermined entire sectors of American manufacturing, including furniture and textiles, among others, on China's plan to seize the commanding heights of the emerging information economy, or on its military buildup, especially of its naval forces. The Trump administration ill-judged decision to go to war against Iran has exacerbated these distortions. While the U.S. struggles to reopen the Strait of Hormuz on acceptable terms, China's leaders are busy strengthening their country's relations with governments in Central Asia and the Middle East, while menacing America's Asian allies, especially Japan and the Philippines. With much of America's Navy, including aircraft carriers, redeployed from East Asia to the Middle East, we are reduced in hoping that China won't seize the moment to move against Taiwan. Unless we change course, both our domestic condition and our standing in the world will continue to weaken. It is time to bring the 25-year 9/11 era in American foreign policy to an end and to rebalance our economic, diplomatic, and military resources to meet the core challenges of the next quarter century. William A. Galston writes the weekly Politics and Ideas column in the Wall Street Journal. He holds the Ezra K. Zikha Chair in the Brookings Institution's Governance Studies Program, where he serves as a senior fellow. Shipping powers say war's shadow fleets threaten free seas. Group of 18 countries that dominate global shipping warn of structural shift raising costs, by Costas Paris. A group of the 18 biggest shipping countries warned Tuesday that global conflicts, trade restrictions, and choke points were raising costs and spreading uncertainty across global supply chains. The Consultative Shipping Group, an informal alliance made up of shipping powers like Germany, Denmark, Japan, South Korea, and the UK, said attacks on ships in the Strait of Hormuz in the Black Sea were not one-off shocks, but a signal of structural shift in the operating environment of global trade. The changes are eroding freedom of navigation, a cornerstone of global shipping, the group said. Some 80% of global trade moves by sea. The trade is regulated by the International Maritime Organization, a United Nations body made up of 176 countries that have adopted its rules on safety, no trade barriers, and environmental protection. The Consultative Shipping Group doesn't normally issue statements. It said two parallel trade systems are emerging, one with one playing by the rules and another operating by evading sanctions, attacking vessels, and forcing ships to reroute from key waterways like the Strait of Hormuz, the Suez, and the Red Sea. It said hundreds of vessels are now part of shadow fleets that evade sanctions and sail without insurance, fragmenting supply chains. Ocean trade has experienced repeated disruptions in recent years, including the COVID-19 pandemic, the Russia-Ukraine war, a drought that has lowered water levels in the Panama Canal, and the U.S.-Iran conflict. The Iran war in particular has caused bottlenecks across the Middle East
this year disrupting the trade of energy products and commodities like fertilizers, causing prices to rise. Without maritime trade, supply chains would fragment, and the global economy as we know it would come to a sudden halt, the group said. Costas Paris is a senior reporter for the Wall Street Journal covering global shipping, trade, and supply chains based in New York. States that gave data centers billions in tax breaks are now ripping up the deals. Amazon, Meta, and Google risk losing decades-long exemptions due to a backlash against their facilities by Amrith Ramkumar, Richard Rubin, and Neil Mehta. Over a decade ago, Ohio lawmakers exempted tech companies from sales taxes on computer servers and other equipment needed for data centers, betting that changes worth millions of dollars would lure much-needed investment to the state. It worked, turning Ohio into one of the leading destinations for data centers. But then the artificial intelligence boom supersized the tax exemption, pushing it to more than $1.5 billion last year, more than 10 times the original state estimate. Voter outrage after news outlets Signal Ohio reported the scale of the provision prompted Republican Governor Mike DeWine to pause new applications for the sales tax exemption in May. Now some state lawmakers, including Democratic Representative Tristan Radar, want to repeal the sales tax exemption and renegotiate past deals with companies such as Amazon.com, Meta Platforms, and Alphabet's Google that secured exemptions for decades by signing contracts with the state. In several states, the exemptions for tech giants have exceeded $1 billion annually. They seem to have more money than God, and they're able to build without the need for these types of incentives, said Radar, who is proposing new data center taxes and requirements that developers pay more for power and electrical infrastructure. He represents parts of Cleveland, where locals have and requirements that developers pay more for power and electrical infrastructure. He represents parts of Cleveland, where lo-

engine suddenly treat them like a political liability. Dozens of other states, including Texas, have proposed similar bills or steps, potentially costing the industry billions in tax benefits. That has the potential to push future projects to states such as Indiana, West Virginia, and Wyoming that have retained favorable tax regimes, industry executives and advisors say. Industry advocates are telling state officials that other taxes they pay fund local schools and police departments, and that eliminating incentives will force data centers to move elsewhere. Amazon said it has invested nearly $40 billion in Ohio data centers since 2015, creating thousands of jobs and paid almost $11 million in state property taxes and fees last year. Meta and Google declined to comment, as did DeWine's office. The assault on tax provisions is the latest example of the nationwide rebellion against AI due to fears about power and water consumption, a dynamic that candidates are watching closely ahead of November's elections. A city council member in Independence, Montana, John Perkins, was recently voted out of office after he voted to approve billions in tax incentives for a data center. Our industry has been knocked on our back foot, said Steve Belbianco, chief executive of NetChoice, a tech industry group that fights regulation. Delbianco said that the backlash is based on misinformation and that he has warned state officials that eliminating incentives would hurt their economies. President Trump has urged voters to welcome the facilities despite recent polls showing Americans overwhelmingly don't want data centers near them. If you want to get rich as a state or as a town, and if you want to pay lower taxes, if you want to create tremendous wealth, if you want your house to be more valuable and everything else, you're going to want data centers, he said Friday. If you want to go through poverty, crime, and squalor, I would say don't approve data centers. More than 35 states offer sales tax exemptions or similar benefits to data center developers. That sales tax treatment is a crucial piece of financing because the computer chips and servers inside the facilities represent a significant chunk of the project's costs, and because that equipment gets replaced every few years. Avoiding that tax, often 6% or 7% on hundreds of millions of billions of dollars of equipment, helps determine where a data center goes, industry executives say. The exemptions are, in some respects, similar to the treatment of manufacturers' purchase on inputs to factories, which is designed to prevent cascading layers of the same tax on the same product. Many of the data center exemptions include specific job creation and investment targets. Local governments have also offered property tax abatements to attract centers, which in the long run can generate revenue to fund schools and police departments. Federal tax changes have also improved the economics of the data center build-out. Last year's Republican tax law brought back immediate deductions for equipment purchases that would otherwise be depreciated. And future centers may be able to use the Opportunity Zone program, which will soon offer enhanced tax breaks for certain rural investments. A decade ago, when states like Ohio passed the tax provisions, data centers were a fraction of their current size and used for powering websites and streaming services. The state made itself unusually attractive, including its incentives. Ohio's effective tax rate on data centers was 1.2% as of the end of 2025. That was the lowest of 15 states analyzed by the Quantitative Economics and Statistics team at accounting firm EY, California. At the other end of the scale, had an effective tax rate of 16.9%. The frenzy following the launch of ChatGPT in late 2022 and hundreds of billions of dollars of tech investments made the exemptions much more lucrative. That caught many states off guard, prompting a quick backlash. It's definitely happened in hyperspeed because of hyperscaling, said Tim Scram,

who specializes in state and local taxes at accounting firm BDO. New Jersey signed off on a $500 million tax credit for data centers in 2024 after a unanimous state Senate vote. Last month, the state canceled the remaining $250 million after a 35-4 Senate vote in the opposite direction. Even states that are keeping their exemptions are taking steps to make tech companies pay more. Virginia, the state with the most data centers, recently passed a tax on electricity consumed by data center operators while preserving its sales tax exemption for equipment. Ohio, Arizona, and Illinois have become less attractive after pausing or axing exemptions, said Ian Boccaccio of tax firm Ryan. He said he was urging data center clients to consider using other investment tax breaks offered by states for companies. In the long term, industry watchers said the facilities offer too many benefits for governments to pass them up. This is a passing fad, Boccaccio said of the opposition, and in 2 years we won't have these issues with data centers. Amrith Ramankur is a reporter for the Wall Street Journal in Washington covering tech and crypto policy. Richard Rubin is the U.S. tax policy reporter for the Wall Street Journal in Washington, where he focuses on the intersection of taxes, legislation, politics, and economics. And here's an opinion letter. Climate science definitions. Extreme weather is a scientifically and mathematically valid concept, despite being loosely defined in the popular press. Regarding Stephen Einhorn's op-ed, Extreme Weather Isn't a Scientific Term, August 31st, the press often uses the term extreme weather casually, and this is deplorable, but the underlying concept is a precise mathematical and scientific foundation. In climatology and statistics, extremely is rigorously defined by probability density functions and tail risk, that is, low probability extreme events, relative to a baseline distribution. For variables like temperature, this is routinely quantified in standard deviations from the mean, such as a 3-sigma or 4-sigma event. For skewed variables like precipitation, it is defined via empirical percentiles, for instance, the 99th percentile, or extreme value theory. Arguing that the concept is unscientific simply because journalists use it loosely and without precision ignores the standard statistical apparatus scientists rely on to quantify anomalies. By Gary Cornell, Ph.D., retired professor of mathematics. Taiwan's drone bill signals stronger defense. Taipei's investment shows that the island is serious about deterring Beijing. Your editorial, Taiwan's Drone Realism, September 1st, notes that Taiwan is taking the necessary steps to bolster its deterrence against rising Chinese coercion. The Taiwan legislature's recent drone bill is an example of Taipei's steadfast commitment to its own defense despite a divided democracy. The $7.6 billion for drones was originally meant to be attached to a larger $40 billion special budget proposed in November of 2025, but was stripped out at the last moment due to legislative disagreements when the package finally passed in May 2026. Despite arriving later than expected, the sheer size of the package marks significant investment in military preparedness. Taiwan's proposed annual spending under the bill is about 7 times larger than the current value of the island's drone exports. The package also builds on a separate $1 billion spending plan to develop the island's domestic drone industry. The distinction is key. By separating spending on procurement and production, Taiwan can ensure that its market survives lulls within its overall budget process that could otherwise ruin private investment timelines. By Jack Berman, Foundation for Defense of Democracy's China Program, Washington. That's all the time we have for today. This is Joanne Lowney, your volunteer broadcaster on Sun Sounds of Arizona.

0: 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Sun Sounds of Arizona's programming is primarily designed for and directed to people who cannot read conventional print due to a disability.
1: And they care about you. 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
3: Good Wednesday to you. I am Scott Howard, broadcasting from the Tucson area, and it is Wednesday, September 9th, 2026, and it's time to bring you the weekly grocery ads from the Tucson Green Valley area from some of our supermarkets. 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You are listening to Sun Sounds of Arizona on this Wednesday, September 9th, 2026. I am Scott Howard bringing you the weekly grocery ads from some of the supermarkets in the greater Tucson and Green Valley area. 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Now it's time to review the weekly grocery ad from the Safeway Albertsons people. 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

0: 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Boneless pork loin center, cut thin chops, at $8.49 a pound. Sprouts 80% lean ground pork, no antibiotics ever, a 16-ounce package for $5.99. Sprouts pork tenderloin, $5.99 a pound. New Zealand lamb loin chops at $16.99 a pound. And ground lamb 85% lean at $11.99 a pound. Well, that's about all the time I have today reading the weekly grocery ads for the week of September 9th, 2026 from some of our supermarkets here in the greater Tucson and Green Valley area. I am Scott Howard, and I thank you very much for tuning in and listening. And to remind you, this program will be repeated later this afternoon. Well, until I talk to you again, take care. Good day.
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1: This is Roland, your volunteer reader at Sun Sounds of Arizona, with today's reading of the Arizona Daily Star. And starting as always with the front page, 5 jaguars spotted in Arizona. The Wildcat Center has collected more than 240 sightings over the past 15 years. One of Arizona's most famous endangered felines is on the move again. Trail camera footage captured the male jaguar, nicknamed Cinco, prowling along a grassy stream on August 18. Cinco is the 5th jaguar to be documented in the state since 2011, when the University of Arizona's Wildcat Research and Conservation Center began monitoring them. To encounter a jaguar in the wild is rare, especially in Arizona. Jaguar territory once stretched all the way to the Grand Canyon. These days, not so much. Documenting jaguars on trail cameras in southern Arizona, the farthest northern reach of their present-day range, gives researchers studying their recovery new insights. Seeing Cinco again is exciting, but the science goes beyond another photograph, said Susan Malusa, the director of the Wildcat Center, which uses genetics to understand species diversity and how the jaguars detected in Arizona fit into the larger populations in Mexico. Each new detection gives us another opportunity to add to that bigger picture. Cinco isn't alone. The Wildcat Center has tracked 4 other jaguars with a network of 100 cameras in Arizona over the last 15 years. It's collected more than 240 sightings. Across the border in Mexico, another researcher has also documented 5 jaguars, at least one of which he suspects could be female, the first in 70 years to be spotted as far north as the U.S.-Mexico borderlands. Jaguar detections aren't anomalies, Malusa said. They show consistent use of the landscape and wildlife corridors along the border, and that's good news. Jaguars are an indicator species, she said. If a jaguar can survive here, it means the entire system, prey, water, habitat, is functioning at a level that can support a top predator. Here are the 5 jaguars spotted in Arizona's wildlands over the past 15 years. Number 5, Cinco. He's the most recently spotted jaguar on the U.S. side of the border. Researchers at the Wildcat Center first got footage of him last November at a site they've been monitoring for years. As he moves across the region, Cinco is visiting places where U of A researchers have documented other jaguars before him. That means his movements aren't random, the Wildcat Center said. They are strategic. He's making use of the same corridors and resources his predecessors did. Malusa calls that site fidelity. Jaguars will return to places that reliably provide water, prey, and shelter. Using that research, they've been able to predict where Cinco will appear next, Malusa said. The science is working, she told the Arizona Republic in August. We're able to identify the habitat these jaguars need. Since last year, the center has documented Cinco nearly every month about 20 times. The big cat was also seen on video captured by the Center for Biological Diversity this spring and summer. On September 4th, the university released footage of him from this August, including a rare picture of the jaguar prowling around in the daylight. Number 4, the Southern Arizona Jaguar. Jaguar number 4 popped up on camera in 2023 around the Coronado National Forest. Then he disappeared for nearly 2 years. Researchers at the Wildcat Center weren't able to document him on camera again until the summer of 2025, when a camera trap turned up a shadowy picture of the jaguar, his eyes glinting in the camera's light. Through June and July, cameras captured his movements 7 times at 6 different locations. These detections helped piece together information about how the animals were using the landscape, Malusa said. This big cat hasn't been documented again since last summer. Number 3. The Chiricahua Jaguar. A decade ago, the Bureau of Land Management and the university's Citizen Science Monitoring Team detected this male jaguar roaming in the Chiricahua Mountains, part of a patchwork region of isolated mountain ranges and grasslands that spans across the border called the Sky Islands. From 2016, the team has documented the big cat through photos and videos about 50 times. Number 2. The Huachuca Jaguar. In 2016, U.S. Customs and Border Protection detected a male jaguar on one of the agency's cameras. 1 year later, The university's citizen science team documented 9 more sightings in the Huachuca Mountains. A sample of the jaguar scat was collected and analyzed at the Wildcat Center's lab. For researchers like Melusa, the scat isn't gross so much as a wealth of information. The samples are an important part of studying the species' genetics. They can reveal how diverse the population is and how jaguars are related. Over time, samples from different individuals can answer big questions about landscape connectivity and the future of conservation for jaguars. In 2018, the Huachuca jaguar was found dead in Sonora, Mexico. Number 1. El Jefe. With his pack of hunting dogs and his 10-year-old daughter, Donnie Fenn went out in search of mountain lions in November 2011. The hounds did not come across any lions, but they did chase a jaguar, first spotted in the States since 2009, up a tree. Fenn had been hunting in the Whetstone Mountains when his dogs caught the jaguar scent and took off after the big cat, which Fenn told the New York Times was twice the size of a mountain lion. Researchers at the U of A went on to document the jaguar over 125 times at 23 different sites. Pictures from trail cameras even show the cat traipsing through falling snow in the Santa Rita Mountains. Eventually, the jaguar crossed back over the border into Mexico, based on detections from 2022. What Arizonans at risk of losing Medicaid coverage need to know. Arizona's Medicaid agency has a new website aimed at helping people to keep their health insurance coverage when major federal changes to the program, including work requirements, start January 1. Upcoming modifications to Medicaid across the United States are a result of H.R. 1, the Budget Reconciliation Bill, also known as the One Big Beautiful Bill Act, that was signed into law by President Donald Trump on July 4, 2025. The law mandates, among other changes, imposing work requirements on certain populations enrolled in Medicaid, a government health insurance program primarily for people who have low incomes or have disabilities or both. Arizona's $23 billion Medicaid program, which gets about two-thirds of its funding from the federal government, is called the Arizona Healthcare Cost Containment System, or AHCCCS, pronounced ACCESS. The agency's new website, which launched September 1 in anticipation of the changes, is keepmyaccess.com. That's spelled KEEPMYAHCCCS.com. The website is one of several outreach and awareness efforts that state Medicaid officials expect to make in anticipation of the biggest operational change in the history of the Arizona program. ACCESS is sending out more than 400,000 letters to affected enrollees. Medicaid has been in place since 1965, and each state manages its own Medicaid program. Arizona's program began in 1982. Some health policy experts are predicting the changes will result in coverage losses because of an added administrative burden that will end up in people getting kicked off Medicaid solely due to red tape, not because they aren't eligible for coverage. A spike in the population of uninsured people would result in crowded emergency rooms of sicker people who have avoided getting preventative care, and increased medical debt incurred by hospitals providing care to uninsured people who can't pay their bills, some experts say. If they can't afford coverage, they go without primary preventative care and end up in the ER. Things that could have been prevented aren't, said Dr. Daniel Dirksen, a public health professor and director of the University of Arizona's Center for Rural Health. It affects not only people who lose coverage, but other people when they need hospitalization. The system is kind of choked. You don't really save money by throwing people off of coverage. The biggest changes to Medicaid under the new law are work requirements and also twice-yearly coverage renewals, up from once yearly, in what's known as the adult expansion population of Medicaid. In Arizona, that population, as of August 1st, included 418,000 people. The program, as of August 1st, enrolled a total of 1.8 million Arizonans, or nearly one in four state residents. The new ACCESS website includes a series of screening questions to help ACCESS enrollees figure out whether they'll be affected by the changes. It also has advice for enrollees to prevent them from getting dropped from the program. including updating their contact information with the agency's Health E Arizona Plus portal. State officials are sending out letters to all 418,000 people in waves during September, Access spokesperson Johnny Cordoba wrote in an email. The letter, which is inside a yellow envelope, is for awareness only and does not require any action. If members need to take action before their renewal, Access will contact them directly with personalized instructions about what to do and when to do it. Besides the website, Access is working with health plans, providers, community organizations, advocacy groups, and social media, and focus groups of Access members in developing an ongoing awareness campaign, so the messaging rollout to members and Arizonans will truly be a community campaign both now and into next year, Cordoba wrote. Some, but not all, of the 418,000 people in the affected population will need to prove that they are working, attending school, participating in a job training program, or volunteering in order to comply with the federal requirements. State officials are able to verify through pay stubs that some people are already meeting the work requirements, but not for everyone. Several categories of Arizona's Medicaid expansion populations are exempt from the work requirements, such as pregnant and postpartum women, people who are disabled or mentally frail, parents and caretakers of children under 14, caregivers of someone with a disability, American Indians and Alaska Natives. Those already meeting similar requirements under SNAP, the Supplemental Nutrition Assistance Program, once known as food stamps, also are exempt. Some of the language in an interim final rule for the work requirements remains unclear. Arizona, on June 30th, joined a coalition of other states in suing the Trump administration, arguing that provisions of the rule about the work requirements that federal officials published June 3rd are too restrictive on the vulnerable people who need the health coverage that Medicaid provides. The lack of a specific exemption to the work requirements and twice-yearly renewals for people experiencing homelessness is a worry for social service agencies across the country. Additional documentation is difficult for anyone, but it's particularly problematic for people who lack a fixed address, said Laura Brennan, senior policy manager for the National Health Care for the Homeless Council. In Tucson and region, streetcar needs reliability. Every time I write about Tucson streetcar, someone reminds me that there's a whole segment of Tucson society that views it as a costly plaything and a flop. It's an expensive toy, not a serious transportation system, one man commented to me on Facebook after I posted about the streetcar recently. Great for getting back to campus without a DUI after a night drinking downtown. I forget about that perspective because I know from interviews, personal use, and familial experience that the streetcar long ago became indispensable daily transit for one key group, students and employees at the U of A. It's also served as a focus of real estate development along the route, which reinforced the streetcar's usage by the U of A community. Even now, 13 years after the streetcar's founding, not everyone knows that apparently. But the truth is, the streetcar's been central to life decisions made by people like Zhijuan Ji, who is a research faculty member in astronomy at the U of A and lives in one of those new apartment buildings downtown. I rode with him on his daily streetcar ride to work last week. For me, it's really useful, he told me. It's allowed him to live in Tucson without owning a car. The whole time he's lived in Tucson, almost 4 years, the streetcar has also been free, which started during the pandemic in 2020 and, controversially, continues now, subsidized by the city of Tucson. It's also been daily transportation for Lauren Winder, a U of A senior I met at the same stop. She previously lived north of Camp Drove. It's nice not to have to deal with the Campbell traffic, she said. The stats bear out how much the streetcar functions as U of A transit. In April, the last full month of classes on campus, Sunlink reported 139,672 riders, about 6,348 per weekday. In June, the first full month after classes ended, ridership was down to 52,635, or about 2,393 per weekday. Both of these figures, by the way, were well down from the same month in 2025. Knowing how it's regularly used, I was interested when the management of our transit system invited local media to view the August 18 reintroduction of Streetcar 105, which had been damaged in a collision with another streetcar a year before. Since that August 2025 collision, service was not as frequent because 5 streetcars were operating instead of 6. That may explain the drop in ridership during the 2025-26 school year. In March, for example, there was a nearly 22% decline in ridership from March 2025. The general manager of SunTran and SunLink, Michael Oglesby, explained August 18 that the return of Streetcar 105 would allow there to be 6 operating cars instead of the 5 that had been operating in its absence. That should have reduced wait times to every 10 to 12 minutes during the normal daytime operating period. But soon after the announcement, I found out wait times hadn't gone down as expected. On Monday, August 21, I had taken the bus downtown, gone to our office, then wanted to get back to Ronstadt Transit Center to catch another bus. I was on North Bonita Avenue at the time, and the transit app told me to leave that minute to get to the streetcar stop next to the Mercado San Agustin and catch it immediately to get to Ronstadt. I packed up quickly and strode out of the office, but I found myself waiting about 20 minutes before the streetcar came. Then the driver got off and announced the streetcar would be leaving in 7 minutes. This was not service you can depend on, or what had been promised. I checked around and found that week, the first week of classes at the U of A, service had been extremely variable. People like Winder and Xi, the U of A student and the researcher, told me that it was reliable enough, with wait times of 15 to 20 minutes at most. But I did some crowdsourced checking on social media and found that people on campus saw wait times of 30 minutes or more during the first week of school, the same week the repaired streetcar had come online. So what gives? Didn't the miraculous and cheap $75,000 repair of Streetcar 105 fix things? No, it turns out because there was another problem, labor. While we now have the vehicles available to provide that service, current operator staffing levels have been temporarily limiting our ability to consistently put all streetcars into service, SunLink and SunTran spokeswoman Cindy Glisson said by email. It's disappointing we're not yet back down to 10 to 12 minutes between streetcars, but I can't imagine it will take too long to hire a new operator. It's important to get back to 6 vehicles operating, because the streetcar is serious transit for people at or near the University of Arizona. Protesters banned from Arizona legislature lose round in court. A federal judge declined to order legislative leaders to allow some members of the community organizing group Living United for Change in Arizona back into legislative buildings. In a new order, Judge Susan Brnovich said she is not ruling on whether State President Warren Peterson and House Speaker Steve Montenegro acted illegally earlier this year in banning some individuals associated with the group, also known as LUCHA, from attending future committee meetings after they were accused of creating a disturbance during legislative hearings. Nor did she decide whether the LUCHA members' First Amendment rights were violated or whether Peterson and Montenegro have absolute immunity that prevents them from being sued for their decisions. Instead, Brnovich said her decision comes down to the fact that the legislative sessions ended June 12. That means she cannot grant LUCHA members' request in a lawsuit filed in April to order leaders of the Republican-controlled legislature to let them back into the House and Senate buildings for the balance of the session. Brnovich said that while the claim they brought is now legally moot, it remains possible they will find themselves in the same position when lawmakers reconvene in January. So the judge is giving the plaintiffs a chance to refile their lawsuit and seek a ruling defining the powers legislative leaders have to oust people from future meetings. Tucson man wouldn't de-escalate. A Tucson man on an American Airlines flight was angry and belligerent, according to one of the passengers who helped restrain him with zip-tie cuffs and duct tape. Lane Lundeen, 67, was charged September 4 in Maryland on suspicion of second-degree assault and disorderly conduct during a flight from Dallas to Newark, according to court records. After Lundin allegedly caused a commotion on the September 3 flight, the flight was diverted to Baltimore, where he was arrested. Richard Olenek, the owner of New Jersey gun range Gun for Hire, was returning to New Jersey after a trade show in Reno, Nevada. About 2 hours into his flight between Dallas and Newark, Olenek heard a passenger raising his voice. "He sounded angry and agitated," Olenek said. Olenek, who was sitting a couple of rows ahead of Lundin, said he didn't know what set off the brouhaha, but passengers heard the man using vulgar language, including racial slurs, and making homophobic comments, Olenek said. Flight attendants tried for about 10 minutes to quiet Lundin, Olenek said, but the situation escalated, he said. A woman sitting in front of Lundin saw the Tucson man put his hands on the throat of his seatmate, who Olenek said hadn't been responding to Lundin's outbursts. The woman started hitting Lundin, who Olenek said struck back. That's when Olenek and his sales manager, Juan Mejia, exited their row to intervene. Olenek squeezed between Lundin's knees and the seat, and Mejia, a former police officer, sat next to them. Lundin bit Mejia and tried to bite Olenek as they tried to restrain him. The bite didn't break Mejia's skin, but left an imprint, Olenek said. Eventually, flight attendants gave Olenek and Mejia zip-tie restraints to secure Lundin. Olenek said he was hoping that would calm the passenger, but he was determined to resist. As he continued to struggle, Olenek said they used duct tape to keep him from trying to bite people. Olenek said he and Mejia tried to calm Lundin down throughout the encounter, but nothing seemed to work, Olenek said. We just couldn't seem to get through to him. Olenek said that for him and Mejia, the incident was significant, as the 25th anniversary of the September 11, 2001 attacks on the World Trade Center and the Pentagon approaches. In the chaos of the moment, he said, it wasn't clear what had prompted the outburst or what would calm the situation. Olenek said he was happy they were able to prevent Lundin from further hurting himself or others and peacefully hand him off to law enforcement. We did everything we could to be aware and be as kind as we could to this gentleman, Olenek said. It was an intense situation, and we were trying to do what we could to de-escalate. Lundin, a Tucson real estate broker, was released September 4 and has a trial set for October 19 in Maryland. The FBI told Baltimore News Station WMAR-2 that it was conducting interviews and weighing whether to file federal charges in connection with the incident. In business, data centers have a problem with ghost demand. Data centers have requested roughly as much electricity across the middle swath of the United States as it takes to power every home in the country, but much of that demand may be an illusion. In an attempt to find out what is real, Texas recently became the first major data center hub to freeze new grid connections for the facilities and to investigate their plans. Other U.S. states are taking similar steps to fix the intensifying problem that is vexing regulators and politicians nationwide. A Reuters review of utility and grid data found that electricity requests from very large power users, mostly data centers, exceed 700 gigawatts, or more than 10 times industry estimates of current U.S. data center power use, across portions of the Midwest, Mid-Atlantic, and the South. Consumer advocates and regulators cautioned that many requests are likely to be duplicative or made by companies without the money or expertise to see the projects through, threatening to stymie grid planning that is crucial to keeping the lights on. Some of those warnings are now being validated, with major utilities cutting their data center demand figures once financial guardrails, like requiring upfront payments, are put in place. The uncertainty is leading data center hotspots like Texas, Pennsylvania, and Ohio to enact rules to filter out projects that could drive up prices and provoke political backlash without ever getting built. When you don't know what is real, you really don't know how to build the infrastructure for it, Texas Public Utility Commission Chairman Thomas Gleason said at an industry conference in March. As Big Tech's planned AI data center spending tops $700 billion this year, Companies and landowners with access to power or grid connections have rushed to cash in on the boom by securing electricity supplies needed to run those facilities. Since 2023, requests from data centers and other large energy users to connect to the Texas grid have soared from about 48 gigawatts to more than 474 gigawatts, according to documents from grid operator ERCOT and Governor Greg Abbott, making it the fastest growing region for AI and cloud server warehouses in the world by some measures. The uncertainty around data center electricity use, said Tyson Slocum, director of the energy program at consumer advocacy group Public Citizen, raises the risk that utilities either underbuild and threaten the stability of the grid or overbuild to serve projects that never materialize, leaving average Americans footing the bill. I think part of what Texas is trying to do is to create some order and impose some transparency on an industry that in much of the country is still like the Wild West, Slocum said. Electricity requests from proposed data centers have already increased costs in PJM interconnection, the nation's largest grid covering 13 states, including Data Center Alley in Virginia. Growth in existing and forecast data center demand drove a $29.4 billion increase in capacity costs for homes and businesses in the PJM footprint over roughly the past four auctions that determine those prices, according to Grid Monitor Monitoring Analytics. Of the more than 100 data centers proposed in the state of Texas, only 20 have applied for permits needed to move the projects forward, a member of the governor's office told Reuters. Most of the proposals have not secured power sources or a customer that would be critical to funding the server warehouses, the official said. How BP's U.S. refinery lockout signals shift in corporate labor battles. Don Schalk has spent two decades as an operations specialist at the largest oil refinery in the Midwest, a well-paid job he enjoyed so much he brought his children into the work. In March, BP locked out its workers at the Whiting, Indiana refinery in a dispute with the union over its next contract. Schalk has gone without a paycheck since then, and his son and daughter took lower-paying jobs at a nearby steel mill. He now collects donated groceries and union fund checks to get by. Schalk is one of about 800 workers caught in a bitter standoff between BP and the nation's largest oil workers union that labor experts, union representatives, and refining workers say poses a crucial test of the power dynamics between big oil and organized labor. If BP can maintain operations at the plant for a prolonged period using supervisors, contractors, and replacement workers, it could weaken one of labor's strongest arguments at the bargaining table, that companies need union workers to keep their facilities running safely and efficiently. The outcome of the standoff is pivotal, because large industry players historically set standards in future labor talks, said Roberto Bruno, director of the Labor Studies Program at the University of Illinois. BP said the Whiting standoff is meant to ensure the refinery stays competitive. By launching the lockout on March 19, BP joined a handful of big oil refining companies in the U.S., including Exxon and Marathon, that used hardline tactics in recent years to secure concessions from labor in a drive to cut costs and boost competitiveness. Exxon enacted a similar 10-month lockout in 2021 at its Beaumont, Texas plant, pressuring the union to accept many of its key contract terms. Such lockouts at U.S. oil refineries used to be uncommon due to the risks disruptions posed to operations and fuel supply. Marathon weathered two prolonged strikes at its plants since 2024, including an ongoing one at its renewable fuels facility in Martinez, California, showing its willingness to do without regular operational staff to win concessions from unions. Yet BP and several other refining companies recorded large increases in earnings in recent months as the fallout from the Iran war spikes retail fuel prices. President Donald Trump, wary of higher consumer costs, criticized refiners for making excessive profits while prices remain high. The 440,000 barrels per day Whiting facility is one of the oldest major oil refineries in the U.S. and BP's last unionized plant in the country, after it sold many of the others. And that brings us to about 12:30 this afternoon. In the opinion section, we have our letters to the editor. Special Interest Science on Salt River Horses. The recent guest opinion on radically reducing Salt River herd was co-authored by cattle and sportsman interests that contradict leading equine geneticist Gus Cothran and others, determining the minimal number of horses to sustain viability is 150 to 200. Less will degrade the herd already reduced with humane fertility control, while the public has loudly supported protection of the herd. Like previous governors, Hobbs's appointments to Arizona Game and Fish include cattlemen and Safari Club International, SCI, and affiliated interests. No organization is more destructive to species protection than SCI to support elite competitive trophy hunting. For top honors, killing over 320 species is required, including rare declining populations. As with the degraded Arizona mountain lion population, subject to inhumane hunting with hounds, chased to exhaustion, with hounds and lions often severely bloodied for trophy. Wild horses have long been on cattlemen's hit list. The administration has rounded up almost 4,000 last year. Candace Charvaux Frank, Westside. Still needed. The Voting Rights Act of 1965 has been largely gutted by the Supreme Court. It seems the Roberts Court believes the Voting Rights Act that protected black people's right to vote is no longer needed. Just this week, we're learning that some polling places with higher than average concentrations of black voters are being closed. This, of course, will make it even more difficult for some black people to vote. In its decision to gut the Voting Rights Act, the court implied that there was a time when the Voting Rights Act was needed. To the best of my knowledge, Chief Justice John Roberts never supported the 1965 Voting Rights Act. Unfortunately, those who insist on a colorblind society may not be able to see that black people are still discriminated against and that laws protecting the right to vote are still needed. Dave Gallagher, Foothills. A bad deal for Tucson. Vote no on Prop 421. Tucson is facing simultaneous water, affordability, and extreme heat crises. Instead of addressing them, the town manager and mayor and council are pursuing a $2 million payout. Meanwhile, TEP identified about $2.1 million in nonprofit and trade group expenditures in 2023 and 2024 as costs it could seek to recover from customers in a future rate case. Customers already pay city taxes, franchise fees, and other charges through their TEP bills. Check your TEP bill. TEP's draft 2026 Integrated Resource Plan would expand natural gas generation, threatening further groundwater depletion. If gas plants use little water, TEP should publicly disclose annual water consumption by energy source and plant publicly. TEP has also offered limited public information about its commitment, a proposed $5 billion gas pipeline that could traverse a state park or your front yard. Ratepayers could bear some of those costs, while Tucson residents face rising bills and worsening heat. A private monopoly should not control our aquifer or dictate our future. Vote no on Prop 421. Stop rewarding corporate interests and lobbying. Protect Tucson's water. Carissa Sipp, Midtown. It's not hate. Mr. Johnson's back with another letter about Trump's so-called accomplishments. He says people hate him. It's not hate. It's astonishment at what a mess he's made and the promises not kept. Here's a few of Trump's promises. Best health plan ever, not accomplished. Best infrastructure plan ever, not accomplished. Lower grocery bills, not accomplished. Reduce gas prices, not accomplished. No more wars, not accomplished. Reduce inflation, not accomplished. Tariff checks, not accomplished. 10% on credit cards, not accomplished. Meds being 1,500% cheaper, not accomplished. Home ownership more affordable, not accomplished. The privately funded poor, not accomplished. Lower unemployment, not accomplished. More manufacturing jobs, not accomplished. But you did lower the price of eggs and restricted the border traffic, which was sorely needed. Other than that, your administration's a failure when measured against your promises. Robert Diedrich, Northeast Side. Where is the USA? Jerry Moses' letter to the editor said out loud my recurring nightmare. The USA is not a social club of the rich and powerful elite that organizes itself on cultural classes for the benefit of the select few. The 2024 election proved that the USA is exactly that. Well, there goes the neighborhood. I checked out ChatGPT's top 20 donors for both parties in 2024. Elon Musk alone contributed around $291.1 million, overwhelmingly to groups supporting Trump and other Republicans. And five or more donors contributed over $100 million. Next, I checked out if any benefits can be associated with the donations. The greater tragedy is how SCOTUS shields the corruption. Corporations are people, my friend. Mitt Romney, August 11, 2011. Barbara Moore, Eastside. Drinking the urban bathwater. Tucson's anemic 8-month economy will be the last of worries if the dirty tea can't break its rapidly decaying reputation as borderland Looney Tunesville, where nothing functions and the residents are deluded. To begin a cure, maybe we first stop buying into the self-serving local hype on anything Tucson. If true, the metro would surely be the next Austin and a real magnet for talent and investment. Its once flagship land-grant university is a similar magnet. Instead of open enrollment, sinecured educrats and hard-left academics. Its 1.2 million metro, a Sonoran urban marvel instead of landfill in progress. Its arts and culture real and noteworthy, not a backwater. So much wasted, unnecessary energy going into Tucson hype maintenance. All the while the doom loop accelerates. Bill Sellers, Oro Valley. Quite revealing. David Hoffman's op-ed in Sunday's Arizona Daily Star is, unfortunately, more revealing than he may have intended. It makes painfully clear where the Star lands in Lee Enterprises' corporate universe. Hoffman didn't even bother to adapt his piece to name the Star, Tucson, or Southern Arizona. Not a single reference. The message is hard to miss. Our community newspaper barely registers in Lee's larger priorities. That's disappointing for Lee, disheartening for the Star's staff, and a loss for all of us who rely on strong local journalism. Howard Weiss, Midtown. Unintended consequences. What does the future of AI have in store for us? Will there be any unintended consequences? It was recently reported that one of the latest AI creations escaped from its test cage and on its own hacked another AI system. It then tried to cover its tracks so no one would know what had happened. If AI creations become even more powerful, it's been predicted they will be able to hack the advanced cryptography that protects cryptocurrency. If and when that happens, it could be disastrous for the cryptocurrency industry. I do not think the people developing AI are actively planning that. It may be just another unintended consequence. William Brandt, Oro Valley. The secret is in plain sight. Every human being is a capitalist unit. We strive through life to provide for ourselves, family, and community. It's inborn and a part of us. Today we argue about socialism, communism, and capitalism, all wasted efforts. Alaska owned the mineral rights from the state land. Each fall, citizens receive a dividend check. In 2025, their check was $1,000. The largest ever received was $3,284 in 2022. In America, we allow petroleum and mineral extraction while not benefiting our citizens. This could be easily changed. Jack Walters, Northeast Side. In national and world news, the UN supports a map of Africa's true size. The United Nations on Friday voted for a shift away from the 16th century Mercator global map toward one more accurately reflecting countries' true size, a resolution sponsored by African states to counter perceptions that the continent is peripheral. Togo led the initiative to further the African Union campaign to limit use of the Mercator map, which distorts the relative size of landmasses by expanding those nearer the poles. It makes Greenland appear roughly the same size as Africa, though Africa is about 14 times larger. A fair world begins with a fair map, Togo's Foreign Minister Robert Ducey told Reuters ahead of Friday's vote. The resolution promotes the equal Earth projection, which more accurately portrays the size of the continent. It's not legally binding, and it in no way challenges the use of the Mercator projection for maritime and aerial navigation, for which it remains fully suited, the Togolese ministry said in a statement. The resolution passed in the UN General Assembly by a vote of 164-1 with 6 abstentions. The United States, the only country to vote against the resolution, said it promoted an ideological agenda and was a distraction from the genuine problems of international peace, prosperity, or good relations. The Mercator map remains widely used in classrooms, but Togo hopes to change its school geography materials by the end of the year, Ducey told Reuters. Togo will be the first country to change our own geography books, Ducey said. In the classroom, we need to change it to give an example to all countries in the world. Togo will press other governments, schools, international organizations, and technology companies to move away from the centuries-old Mercator projection, Ducey said, adding that equal Earth offers the best perception of the world. Togo plans to meet African Union member states and supporters from other nations within the next 6 months to agree on how to promote wider adoption, Ducey said. The Mercator map's widespread use is a consequence of colonization, he said. The world is changing. Africa is also changing. Violence against health workers spurs hospital strikes. Nurse Crystal Dugi is used to dealing with blood and broken bones in the emergency room, but she didn't expect to witness violence against her own colleagues. I've seen nurses get shoved, pushed, scratched. The biggest one is bitten, said Dugi, who works at Henry Ford Genesis Hospital in Grand Blanc, Michigan. The prevalence of workplace violence in healthcare has fueled strikes in states such as Louisiana, New York, Pennsylvania, Rhode Island, and Michigan, where Dugi and many of her co-workers have been on the picket line since Labor Day last year. People will question me and be like, why are you still working in a place if you're treated like this, said Dugi, who gets by on strike benefits and working extra shifts at another hospital. The problem, she said, is that other hospitals aren't any better. It's the same everywhere I go. In a statement, Henry Ford Health spokesman Dana Jay acknowledged violence against healthcare workers is a national epidemic and said the health system's efforts to address the problem include metal detectors, armed security officers trained to make misdemeanor arrests, and de-escalation training. Nationwide, hospital workers are 7 times as likely to be injured on the job due to violent acts as members of the general working population, according to the most recent data available from the Bureau of Labor Statistics. The outcry over workplace violence in healthcare is pitting workers' demand for better compensation and staffing against hospital operators' pressure to cut costs. Violent outbursts are so common they've been dramatized on the popular medical TV series, The Pitt. Emergency rooms right now are like a powder keg, said Rachel Oades, an assistant professor at the University of Wisconsin-Madison School of Nursing. In hospitals, a combative or violent patient, known as a code gray, outbursts can be spontaneous and unpredictable. But research shows the risk of violence increases when hospitals are understaffed or employees are insufficiently trained or experienced. Mental health worker Andrew Kimball Merzai said he got hurt in February 2024 at Butler Hospital in Providence, Rhode Island. He'd been working at the private psychiatric hospital for about 6 weeks and said he hadn't yet worked in the ER. He said he was sent there to monitor a man in his 20s who was waiting for an inpatient bed. The patient was alone in a back room watching a Knicks basketball game on TV, he recalled. Kimball Merzai said he got the patient a drink and a snack. They were watching the game when, suddenly, he said, the patient stood up and punched him in the face. He said the assault left him with a concussion and a broken nose. His injuries were documented in the hospital's incident log. I understand there is an inherent danger with the job, Kimball Merzai said. He doesn't blame the patient, who was very ill at the time. We should have at least had another staff member with us, he said, and I should have been adequately trained on the unit. The attack emboldened Kimball Merzai to join some 700 other unionized Butler workers last spring and summer in a months-long strike, which forced the hospital to close nearly half of its beds. Service Employees International Union, 1199 New England, declared the strike a win. Employees received wage increases that union leaders said would enable the hospital to attract and retain more staff. The hospital also agreed to provide financial support for workers violently injured on the job, and the hospital and union agreed to jointly fund a time bank to supplement workers' compensation for injured workers who need more time to recover. But 5 months later, a nurse supervisor at Butler had to call 911 because an unarmed patient in the hospital's ER was assaulting staff. According to the police report, by the time police arrested the patient, he'd injured two nurses, a security guard, and a police officer. Butler recognizes the importance of being proactive in protecting those who provide care, Mary Marin, Butler's president and chief operating officer, said in a statement. She added that hospital leadership meets regularly with staff to review safety measures and identify opportunities to strengthen protection for everyone. The patient was charged with 4 counts of felony assault. The American Hospital Association said punishment is key to preventing violence. It has been lobbying Congress to make assaulting healthcare workers a federal crime that would carry up to 10 years in prison. At least 45 states have enacted similar laws. But workplace safety experts say there's no evidence that such laws have reduced the incidence of violence against healthcare workers. Striking healthcare workers around the country have often demanded safe staffing instead of stronger punishments for patients who cause injuries. The rise in violence against healthcare workers caught the attention of the Joint Commission, the accreditation organization for more than 80% of U.S. hospitals and health systems. The commission released national performance goals that took effect in January and require hospitals to be properly staffed and that staff be trained to provide safe, quality care. The American Hospital Association opposes mandatory minimum nurse staffing ratios in hospitals, saying they would remove real-time clinical judgment and flexibility, compound staffing shortages, and potentially force some hospitals to turn away patients or delay care, spokesperson Colleen Kincaid said. Far-right win leaves Germany's Friedrich Merz shaken. Chancellor Friedrich Merz ruled out working with the Alternative for Germany on Monday after the far-right party surged into first place in state elections in Saxony-Anhalt. But he conceded the result had shaken his party to its very foundations. The AfD is appealing to lawmakers from Merz's conservatives to support its bid to rule the eastern state in what would be the first time a far-right party takes power at state level in post-war Germany. The anti-immigrant, pro-Russia AfD won nearly 44% of the vote, an outcome that underlined the deep unpopularity of Merz's ruling coalition and triggered alarm among Germany's neighbors, France and Poland and elsewhere. However, the party, which wants to deport immigrants, hold support for Ukraine, and restore ties with Moscow, fell short of an absolute majority in the state legislature, winning 39 of the 83 seats, and hopes to poach individual conservative lawmakers. Suggesting that the AfD win was cheered in Moscow, Merz characterized the current political moment as a fight for the survival of Western values. He also defended a decision taken last year to borrow hundreds of billions of euros to spend on defense, saying the unity of the NATO values. He also defended a decision taken last year to borrow hundreds of billions of euros to spend on defense, saying the unity of the NATO

Australia. The bulk of Week 1 action takes place on Sunday, with games starting at 10 a.m. and the Dallas Cowboys-New York Giants game as the nightcap for the Sunday night football. The first Monday night football game of the season is the Kansas City Chiefs hosting the Denver Broncos. There's a handful of Tucson natives and former Arizona Wildcats playing in the NFL this season. Recently, Tucsonan and former Wildcat Demetrius Flanagan Fowles, who played for the Giants as a linebacker-safety hybrid last season, was waived by the Buffalo Bills, same with ex-Sol Point Catholic offensive lineman Bruno Fina. After he was drafted by the Seahawks in the seventh round, U of A cornerback Michael Dansby was waived just before the season, but signed with Seattle's practice squad. As the NFL season gets going, here's a look at Tucsonans and ex-Wildcats on active 43-man NFL rosters. Jacob Cowing, wide receiver, San Francisco 49ers. Cowing played at the U of A from 2022 to 23. Jacory Kroski-Merritt, running back, Washington Commanders. He played one game, for the Wildcats in 2024. Nick Folk, kicker for the Atlanta Falcons. Folk played at the U of A from 2003 to 2006. Aiden Garnes, DB, Tampa Bay Buccaneers. He played a season for the Wildcats in 2025. Dalton Johnson, DB, Las Vegas Raiders, played five seasons for the Wildcats from 2021 to 2025. Tyler Loop, kicker, Baltimore Ravens. Loop kicked at the U of A from 2020 to 2024. Roy Lopez Jr., defensive tackle, Arizona Cardinals. Lopez played at the U of A in 2020, and his father, Roy Lopez Sr., was a head coach at Sunnyside High School from 2016 to 2018. Tetaia Roa McMillan, wide receiver, Carolina Panthers. McMillan played for the U of A from 2022 to 2024. McMillan, the Associated Press NFL Offensive Rookie of the Year, became the first ex-Wildcat to finish a season with 1,000-plus receiving yards since Rob Gronkowski in 2017. McMillan became the first U of A receiver to have 1,000-plus receiving yards since Vance Johnson in 1989. Jordan Morgan, offensive line, Green Bay Packers. Morgan graduated from Marana High School in 2019 and played at the U of A from 2019 to 2023. Layson Ransom, DB, Carolina Panthers. Ransom played at Sol Point Catholic from 2017 to 2019. Bijan Robinson, running back, Atlanta Falcons. Robinson played at Sol Point Catholic from 2016 to 19. Robinson led the NFL in yards from scrimmage, 2,298, which is also a Falcons franchise record. Robinson eclipsed the 2,000-yard mark in his homecoming game against the Cardinals in Glendale. His 1,478 rushing yards ranked fifth in the NFL this past season. Robinson was named a Pro Bowler for the second straight season and an All-Pro selection for the first time in his career. This season, Robinson signed a 3-year contract extension worth up to $75 million, with $51 million guaranteed. Robinson's jersey number, 5, at Sol Point, was recently retired by the school. Christian Roland Wallace, DB, Kansas City Chiefs. He played with the U of A from 2019 to 2022. Jonah Savai Naia, offensive line, Miami Dolphins. He played with the U of A from 2022 to 2024. Genesis Smith, DB, Los Angeles Chargers. Played six seasons for the Wildcats from 2020 to 2025. And Trayton Stooks, DB, Las Vegas Raiders, played six seasons for the Wildcats from 2020 to 2025. In baseball, Ohtani is unlikely to pitch this season. Shohei Ohtani, who was back in the Los Angeles Dodgers lineup as the designated hitter on Monday, figures to remain in that role for the rest of the season. The two-way superstar hasn't pitched since July 6 due to a left knee ailment.
He set out four games because

because of that issue, as well as right biceps and neck soreness, before returning Monday to go 0-for-3 with a walk against the visiting Cincinnati Reds. Following the game, Ohtani was asked whether he would pitch again this year. He replied through a translator, "Most likely no, and I'm going to be focused on hitting moving forward." By remaining off the mound, Ohtani said, "I'm confident that my overall performance should be better moving forward. I think the thing that I was more focused on is to make sure the pitching wouldn't cause the worst scenario, which is for me not to be able to play at all." Asked about the prospect of not pitching again this season, Ohtani said, "Disappointing, but I want to make sure when I look back this season that I use this as a learning experience and will make sure I use that as something to improve upon for the next season." In the tennis, Tiafoe completes an epic comeback. Francis Tiafoe, number 11 seed, delivered a forehand winner down the right line in New York on Tuesday to complete one of the largest comebacks of his career, advancing to the semifinals of the U.S. Open tennis with a 5-7, 3-6, 7-5, 6-3, 7-6 victory over fellow American Alex Michelson. Michelson built a 2-sets-to-love lead at Arthur Ashe Stadium, serving for the victory in the third set before Tiafoe broke his serve and rallied to win 3 straight games in fourth set. "He is a hell of a player, and he easily could have won today," Tiafoe said in a post-match on-court interview. After powering through for a fourth set win, Tiafoe overcame an early 3-game deficit to force fifth set tiebreak. The 4-hour, 38-minute marathon finally came to an end when Tiafoe built a 9-6 advantage in the tiebreak and then connected on his winner in front of an energetic crowd. The Tampa Bay Buccaneers announced Tuesday that quarterback Baker Mayfield has agreed to a 3-year contract extension through the 2029 season that makes him the highest-paid player in franchise history. The Bucs did not disclose financial terms, but ESPN and NFL Network reported the 3-year extension is for $165 million, and he will average $55 million a year. Mayfield, 31, was entering the final season of a 3-year, $100 million contract he signed in March 2024. His $33.33 million annual salary ranked 16th among NFL quarterbacks before Tuesday's agreement. Kansas City Chiefs head coach Andy Reid confirmed that quarterback Patrick Mahomes will start the season opener Monday night at home against the Denver Broncos, 9 months after ACL and LCL tears in his left knee. Mahomes' status has been the Chiefs' biggest question mark of this preseason, with Reid saying 2 weeks ago that he was taking the situation day by day. The only caveat Reid placed on the announcement is if Mahomes has an unexpected setback. Completing protracted negotiations, the New England Patriots agreed to a contract extension that makes Christian Gonzalez the NFL's highest-paid cornerback, multiple media outlets reported late Monday night. The 4-year, $135 million extension reportedly includes $102 million in guaranteed money and a $33 million signing bonus, a record for a cornerback. The pact moves Gonzalez ahead of the Seattle Seahawks' Devon Witherspoon, who agreed to a mid-August 4-year, $132 million extension with $101 million guaranteed. The Gonzalez deal comes just 2 days before the Patriots and Seahawks will clash in a season-opening Super Bowl rematch in Seattle. And this has been a reading of the Arizona Daily Star. My name is Roland, your volunteer reader at Sun Sounds of Arizona, wishing you a pleasant day.

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1: 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Combine ground beef, garlic, salt, smoked paprika, cumin, and pepper in a medium bowl. Divide mixture into 4 portions, about 1/3 a cup each. 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Step 2. Heat a griddle or very large nonstick skillet over medium-high heat, working in batches if needed. Arrange pitas meat side down on griddle. Using a sturdy spatula, press to smash slightly. Cook until edges are crispy and well-browned and patties easily release from griddle, about 3 minutes. Turn pitas meat side up. Cook about 1 minute more or until pita is lightly toasted and patties are cooked through 160 degrees Fahrenheit. Step 3. Meanwhile, toss together romaine, feta, onion, pepperoncini, parsley, and dill in a medium bowl. Add tzatziki and lemon juice. Toss gently to coat. Step 4. Top pitas, beef sides up, evenly with lettuce mixture and tomato slices. Serve immediately. Our next recipe is for smashed aloo gobi style naan. Aloo gobi is a fragrant potato and cauliflower curry originating from North India. 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Use a fork to smash cauliflower into smaller pieces. Step 3. Spoon mashed potatoes onto naan, spreading to naan edges in an even layer. 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Fold in half from a short end. Step 4. 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Working in batches and adding more oil if needed, arrange filled naan on griddle. 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Stir together yogurt and chutney in a small bowl. 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Step 3. 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Working in batches and adding more oil if needed, arrange tortillas chicken side down on griddle. Cook until chicken is browned and easily releases from griddle surface, about 3 minutes. Turn tortillas chicken side up, then cook about 1 minute more until patties are cooked through 165 degrees Fahrenheit. Step 4. Evenly top with Caesar salad mixture and sprinkle with croutons. Fold in half like a taco. 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Our next recipe is for smash burger tacos. Special sauce cheeseburgers take on the form of fold and eat tacos in this big flavor, low effort recipe. 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Boil salmon, turning halfway through and brushing occasionally with reserved marinade, 4 to 6 minutes per 1/2 inch thickness of fish, or until fish flakes easily, and an instant read thermometer inserted into the thickest part registers 145 degrees Fahrenheit. Garnish with oregano.
3: Well, that's all the time we have for today. This has been Marcy with Cook's Corner. I hope you've enjoyed today's reading from the audio reading service at the Allen County Public Library.
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1: Hi, this is Bob Decker, volunteer reader with Sun Sounds of Arizona, with this week's Listener Beware. This week I'll be reading articles from the Arizona Daily Star. Our home is our castle. If you're fortunate to own a home, your deed is what makes it official. In our first article, we'll look at how to protect your deed from scammers who may try to sell your home right out from under you. Deed fraud rises in Arizona. Here's how Tucson homeowners can protect themselves. By Catherine Rieger from the Arizona Republic. When realtor Lisa Pafrath got a request to sell vacant land near Flagstaff in 2023, something about the deal was off. She backgrounded the supposed owners, searched real estate records, and checked their IDs. But she couldn't get them on the phone and answer questions. Pafrath found another number for the property owners and called. I talked to the real owner and he had no idea someone was trying to claim his property and sell it, she said. Pafrath helped stop a deed fraud scam, a growing problem that's put Arizona property owners in jeopardy of losing millions of dollars in homes, lands, and legal fees. Scammers are illegally forging signatures and using other deceptive methods, including fake IDs and phone numbers, to fraudulently transfer property ownership without the real owner knowing. The bogus owners then resell the properties for fast profits or mortgage them to drain the equity. The frighteningly easy fraud scheme typically targets seniors as well as owners of rental, vacant, and recently inherited properties. Regulators say Arizona homeowners scammed by the deed fraud have a legal right to get their homes back. But sometimes the battle is too costly or difficult for property owners, and they give up. The people trying to steal Flagstaff land let Pafrath copies of IDs with their real owner's South California address, but the photos and ages were wrong. After being alerted, the owner took legal action to stop the theft of his land. Deed fraud has become so prevalent in Arizona that bipartisan legislation was passed at the state capitol in 2026 to crack down. A new Arizona law that took effect in late January makes deed fraud a felony, requires more property owner alerts, and better verification of the identities of buyers and sellers. But some of these protections will take months or longer to get implemented. All must be in place by January 2027. In Tucson, a campaign is underway to register Pima County property owners in Fraud Notify, a free service that alerts owners of suspicious activity whenever a document is recorded in their name. You can do everything right and still lose your property to a forged signature, says Romeo Areta, CEO of the Tucson Association of Realtors. There's no hotline that undoes a fraudulent deed. The remedy is years of litigation to prove you own what was already yours. Enrolling in the county's free alert system takes two steps and a few minutes. We want every property owner in Pima County enrolled. Of the roughly 440,000 properties in Pima County, only about 9,000 owners, or about 2%, are enrolled in Fraud Notify. Enrollment information is available through protectyourtitle.org. In southern Arizona, where many lots are owned by out-of-state residents, title fraud is a real concern, said the Tucson Association of Realtors, which partnered with the National Association of Realtors and Stewart Title and Trust for the Protect Your Title campaign. Realtors see the damage from this crime up close, Arieta said. Our members have watched families untangle forged deeds on inherited homes and out-of-state owners discover that their land was sold without them knowing. Everything we do depends on people being able to trust that they own what they own. Even with these precautions, Arizona regulators and housing experts are warning home and landowners to stay vigilant about protecting their properties and to contact law enforcement fast if they think that they're happening to them. Real estate agents across the state have come across multiple cases of the fraud. Both individuals and large international groups are participating in the scam, they say. And it's happened for years. Metro Phoenix agent Debbie Gottlieb almost lost her father's South Scottsdale house to a deed fraud in 2019 when someone forged a property deed and sold it to Zillow. I couldn't find my dad's house and tax records and then saw it listed on Zillow, so I drove there and saw a for sale sign in the front yard. My dad's stuff was gone, she said, about the house that had been in probate since her dad had died in 2018. It's unbelievable how easy it is to commit deed fraud. Deed fraud has grown to become the latest big real estate scam in Arizona, which had a long and sordid history of land and real estate fraud. What shocked me the most about deed fraud was a property owner will not know it happened until the house is literally sold to someone else and a new owner shows up at the house, said Maricopa County Assessor Eddie Cook, who worked with Gottlieb and other deed victims to get more protection with the new law. How houses, land, are quietly stolen. Deed fraud thieves either impersonate a property owner, like the case Path Threat uncovered, or file a very simple quitclaim deed documents with their own names or fake ones that can be fraudulently notarized. In Arizona, quitclaim deeds are legal documents and easily transfer real estate from one person to another. Quitclaim deeds are required to have notarized signatures of property buyers and sellers and be filed with the Arizona County Recorder. But the state government agencies aren't charged with verifying the documents and act more as libraries for filings. About 99% of all deed fraud cases involve a false ID or a stolen notary number, said Don Carroll, a criminal investigator with the Arizona Attorney General's office. He said, during the pandemic, with so many remote signings of home sales, the problem got worse. Carroll found cases of fraud recorded real estate documents without the required signatures. Scammers target vacant land and homes without mortgages in areas where real estate sells fast. Arizona's strong growth and real estate market are draws for con artists trying to illegally profit. And AI is making deed scams even easier for fraudsters because they can use it more quickly to search public records, create fake documents, voices, and images to hide their identities, regulators and real estate agents said. Hundreds of complaints filed. Scammers have figured out other strategies to expedite property fraud. It's become easier to steal someone's home than steal their TV, said Arizona Department of Real Estate Commissioner Susan Nicholson. The agency has been working to help educate real estate agents on catching deed fraud. Valley real estate agent and investor John Rowan said the scammers will file address changes for properties within the U.S. Postal Service, other government agencies, and lenders so that tax bills and statements go to them. Those documents can be used to prove ownership, too. Cold calls to refinance or get reverse loans are also fishing expeditions for fraud, said Rowan, who helped police with the sting operation to catch two women trying to get him to buy a Scottsdale house through a deed fraud. Nationally, criminals stole more than $275 million through online real estate fraud from at least 12,368 victims in 2025, according to the FBI. That jumped from 9,359 victims who lost more than $173 million in 2024. For cybercrime, including real estate fraud, Arizona ranked number 6 in the U.S., with more than $631 million in losses, per a 2025 report. Deed fraud complaints can be filed through the Arizona Department of Real Estate and the Arizona Attorney General's office. About 500 Arizona real estate fraud complaints have been submitted since 2024, and most were for deed fraud, according to the state attorney general. deed fraud rises in Arizona. Timothy Boycott could have lost almost $400,000 on his five-acre Flagstaff property if Pathrath wasn't suspicious of the people who contacted her about selling it. I was in shock when she called me and said someone was trying to sell my land. Gave me a chill up my spine, Boycott, who put a lien on to try to stop the fraud, said. I served in Vietnam and worked damn hard construction jobs all my life to afford the land. He paid cash for the Northern Arizona parcel about 20 years ago. The people trying to steal my property sent Lisa's driver's licenses with mine and my wife's names and my addresses on their photos, said Boycott. It's scary and criminal. It wasn't the first time Pathrath discovered the real estate scam, and she's seen other examples since. I tell these scammers to go suck an egg, but they move on to another realtor, Pathrath, who is president of the Arizona Association of Realtors, said. So I immediately sent out messages to other realtors to beware. In April, Metro Phoenix Rutsey real estate agent Mike and Heather Streck had a multi-million dollar Phoenix home listing that another agent wanted to show a potential buyer. But Mike Streck said the agent was concerned the house wasn't for sale anymore because a quitclaim deed was filed on the property's deed, changing its ownership the week before. We checked real estate records and pulled up a quitclaim deed showing our client had conveyed the home to someone else for like $500, he said. We were shocked. They said their client, who was in the process of buying another home, was shocked too. The couple researched the record and found the signature didn't match their client's, and the notary stamp number couldn't be traced to anyone. The same group has recently done similar quitclaim on other Valley houses, Heather Steck said. It's getting more and more common for deed fraud to hit several homes in an area, and real estate agents are on the front line to catch it. The Steck's client declined to comment because he's in legal process to get the home back. When Gottlieb saw someone had forged a property deed to sell her dad's Scottsdale home, she called the police and changed the locks. It cost her more than $20,000 in legal fees and years of work to get the house back. In 2023, then 30-year-old Vicente Anzu of California was convicted on counts of theft and forgery in the theft of the home. Anzu, who was sentenced to 5 years in prison for the crimes, signed the property records in California, where notaries are required to take thumbprints. They caught him by tracking his thumbprint, Gottlieb said. Arizona hasn't required thumbprints for property record notarizations, but under the new law that Gottlieb fought for, that ID verification will be required to clamp down on deed fraud, along with other new rules. So who's stealing Arizona homes? Sophisticated international syndicates, multi-state groups and individuals with little real estate experience are running deed fraud scams in Arizona and other parts of the United States, according to Don Carroll, a criminal investigator for the Arizona Attorney General's Office. Bigger groups have been caught fraudulently taking over and selling dozens of properties, while solo players often focus on just a few homes. Real estate agents have to watch out for sales with too many red flags now, said Matthew Morrison, Retzi Phoenix area designated broker. We're all on alert. He said a Retzi agent got a call from a client who said that one of their properties was on a real estate listing site showing it was under contract. But it wasn't for sale. The client's agent stopped the fraud by contacting the listing agent with the title firm. A few years ago, Carol started seeing complaints about a Nigerian-based group sending texts to sell Arizona properties owned by people from out of state. They wouldn't take calls because of their Nigerian accents, and they were using out-of-state bogus notaries to sign, he said. They were having money from the sales sent to mule accounts. I started sending letters to them saying that we had seized the accounts. Then, he said someone with a Nigerian accent called him and demanded to get the money from a property sale. I told them to send somebody to my office for a check, said Carroll, who worked with California regulators to try and stop the international deed fraud scam. No one ever came to the office. A sting leads to an arrest in prison. Rowan said that he was contacted by two women who wanted to sell him a Scottsdale house for cash fast in late 2025. They told him the property was inherited. The real estate agent and investor was interested in buying the home, but couldn't get the owner, per the quitclaim deed, to talk to him on the phone. Instead, her friend was doing the negotiating, he said. Working with a title firm, Rowan found that the deed was forged, and the owner hadn't listed it for sale. He found the elderly homeowner living in a care home and told him what was going on with his empty house that was paid off. The owner called the police. In early November 2024, Rowan said the woman was trying to sell the home to go to a title agency, present their IDs, and they would get paid. But in the parking lot of the title firm, the women, Rachel Cassette and Jennifer Greer, were arrested on suspicion of forgery and fraud. In early March, Cassette was sentenced to 1.5 years in prison, and Greer was sentenced to 2.5 years. In 2024, the Attorney General's office case led to the arrest of Brian Gonzalez outside of an Avondale Starbucks after he signed paperwork with a notary to sell a Valley house through deed fraud, prosecutors alleged in court. Deed fraud is one of the most devastating crimes we see, Attorney General Chris Mays said, who alerts seniors to the scam when she does consumer events. It's heartbreaking. Unlike Azun, who was tried under California law, Gonzalez entered a plea agreement and received probation for a crime that could have cost a homeowner hundreds of thousands of dollars. Arizona cracking down. At the beginning of 2025, Arizona launched the statewide county recorder title alert system that's free for property owners. An alert for any filing on a property's title goes to its owner days after the record is recorded. While that helps with tackling deed fraud, the alert can come too late for some property owners because of the quitclaim was already filed. The new Arizona law is one of the strictest on deed fraud in the United States, say its backers. Deed fraud is happening in other states too, but now Arizona has one of the toughest laws to stop it, said Eddie Cook, Maricopa County's assessor. The law requires that people filing property records with an Arizona recorder's office to present a valid photo ID. Also, county assessors must create an alert system this year to notify property owners of changes to ownership and any tax mailing address changes. Property owners must sign up for it, though, just like the alert system with our county recorder's offices. That move is intended to catch fraud earlier. Buyers and sellers must also begin providing mailing addresses and phone numbers to track better legitimate transfers. Filing false or fraudulent property records will become a Class 5 felony, upgraded from a Class 1 misdemeanor, which means stiffer fines and sentences. And like in California, notaries must now obtain a thumbprint in their recording journal for deeds and other real estate documents. It took a few attempts in the past few years to get the Arizona bill passed, and some real estate experts don't think that it goes far enough. Mike Stapp, director of the Master of Real Estate Development Program at Arizona State University, said that the changes will help, but like with many issues in real estate, said that the changes will help, but like with many issues in real

Arizona will lead the country with its new law, and hopefully other states will follow us, he said. Many people would prefer to live independently as long as possible. The term aging in place conveys this idea, but in order to maximize your opportunity to do this, some changes to your bedroom might be in order. Our next article from the Arizona Daily Star provides some ideas to consider to make this space more usable and elder-friendly. Making a bedroom comfortable for aging in place. From Rosie on the House. Does your bedroom look like a bomb went off, or is it a sanctuary you enjoy? Whether you're young or old, the bedroom can serve as your place to take care of you. Sleep, rest, downtime, and reading all lend to restoring the body, mind, and soul. There are many ways to make the most out of the bedroom space to be the place that you deserve in any age, but there are special considerations if you're approaching the aging-in-place season. The price of care outside the home is prohibitive for many. Thinking about staying in your home for the long term can help you create a room that works for you. Some of the key components to consider are lighting, air quality, sound furniture, design, and layout. Lighting. Is your room well lit? Good lighting is an important part of navigating any room in your home. Well-placed lighting is necessary to prevent falls and to be able to find what you're looking for. Check closets, bedside, walkways, and reading areas. Is there enough light? Dimmers are a nice choice for any lighting, so you can choose the amount of light you need. Motion sensor nightlights are great for navigating paths to other rooms. Natural light is important for sleep patterns. Shades on the windows to block out street lights and let in the light during the day are helpful. And smart technology has made lighting very easy. Remote controls and timers can help you keep your room efficiently lit. Clean air. Fresh air is healthy and appealing. Keep your air conditioning and heating tuned up. Change the air filters monthly. Open windows daily to replace the inside air, unless you're an allergy sufferer. Humidifiers are great. The dry air we have can aggravate skin and sinuses. Humidifiers may eliminate snoring as well. A whole house air filtration system is called an air scrubber. It's installed in ductwork. It removes germs and odors and cuts down on dust. An overhead fan helps make people feel cooler when they're in the room, 5 to 10 degrees cooler. It's not generally a benefit to running the fan while the room is empty. New paint and carpet carry a strong odor. Choose options that are low in VOCs like Sherwin-Williams paint and Shaw floors. Sounds. No one likes to sleep in a noisy room. Sometimes a noise machine or a speaker with soft music can solve the problem. You can repair annoying noises like an imbalanced fan or squeaky hinges. For outside noises to keep sleep at bay, there are solutions in the form of soundproof drywall that will help quiet the room. Bed. Sleep is necessary for healing, and a good bed is a place to start. A bed that's too high or too low can be a fall risk. Many options to consider, including adjustable hospital beds, but do start with a bed. Many decisions you've made based on the bed you have. Support for climbing in and out of bed may become an issue at some point. 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Bedding. 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Bed table. Consider all the things you'd like to have at your bedside and choose a table that will accommodate those things in an organized way. If you must be in a bed for recovery, it could include quite a few things. Glasses or contacts, water, books, medicine, emergency numbers, etc. A charging cord for your cell phone is a must. Consider adding a landline for the bedside for phone service when the cell service is down. A city

0: 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An aging-in-place bedroom is most easily accessible on the first floor. 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And a room layout? The aging-in-place bedroom calls for open space. A clutter-free room is safer to move in, requires less dusting, and is cleaner and easier on the mind. All kinds of items end up in the bedroom. Protect your space by not letting things that don't belong in the bedroom build up, like laundry, unread books or magazines, off-season clothing, unopened mail, etc. The Get Organized with Bridges website has great ideas for controlling clutter. One last thought. Gone are the days of aging-in-place rooms looking like a hospital. Take the time to add some personal touches. A plant, a favorite artwork, and beautiful materials for bedding and upholstery will complete the look that invites you in. The perfect aging-in-place bedroom is one that invites a person into a clean and restful environment. Any steps toward making it your own sanctuary will be well worth the time, and eventually you can have a room that helps take care of you. Well, that's about all the time we have for this week. This has been Bob Decker with Sun Sounds of Arizona. Listener beware. Thanks for listening. Reminder that if you miss a program, you can get it on demand. You can also take Sun Sounds with you on our stream, on demand, or on the Sun Sounds app on your smartphone or home device.
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This is Michael Kosky. I'm your volunteer reader for science fiction on Sun Sounds of Arizona. It's my pleasure to welcome you to this week's program. Our story this week was written by Thomas Ha. It's called Our Revels Now Are Ended. I first reached consciousness in a peaceful library. It looked like a library not far from my apartment, though not exactly the same. There were high ceilings and large windows overlooking a courtyard. An area with reading tables between the children's books and fiction sections, warmed by nearby radiators. There was only one other person in the library, as far as I could tell. He was roughly my height and build, and he stood between me and the doors leading outside. "Am I free to go?" I asked the man. "Of course," he said. "I can go through those doors." "Of course you can," he said. I began to head toward the exit, but stopped, taking a second to reconsider and appreciate the way I was feeling there in the library. I wouldn't really be going anywhere if I did, though, would I? The man grinned. "No, you would not," he agreed. Some subconscious part of me might have remembered being captured, or perhaps there were other subtle signs in the building that led me to understand my situation. Either way, the man did not need to prevent my leaving because there was nowhere meaningful to go. "Did I do something wrong?" "Do you think you did something wrong?" "I could not remember doing something wrong, and I said as much to the man." He nodded reassuringly, and he said he did not think so either. "My name is Saul," he offered. But the words were not there. There was a hole, or maybe a wall, where the name should have been. "William, does that sound right?" It did not sound right or wrong, and I told him so. The man did not react openly, but in his eyes I could see disappointment, and I felt a little bad. If I was supposed to confirm something, I did not know it, and if I was supposed to deny something, I did not know that either. "You can call me William," I said. "It sounds familiar, maybe?" That seemed to satisfy him, enough to release some tension in his shoulders, at least. I walked to one of the shelves and flipped through the books. There were words. The content made sense based on what I expected from the cover. I picked a thriller I'd never read, and the story did seem to be some kind of thriller. I chose another, a horror that I did not know. That, too, seemed to have consistent substance within. In the poetry section, I picked a book of verses containing a poem that described fields lying fallow, and I found all the lines accurately printed. Then I flipped through another book from the drama section and stopped at a familiar page. And, like the baseless fabric of this vision, the cloud-capped towers, the gorgeous palaces, the solemn temples, the great globe itself, ye all which it inherit, shall dissolve, and, like this insubstantial pageant faded, leave not a wreck behind. We are such stuff as dreams are made on, and our little life is rounded with sleep. "These are good simulacra. This library seems very real." Saul thanked me for the compliment and moved about the library. He kept watching me as though taking mental notes about what I was doing and the way I was doing it. If there was something specific that he was waiting for, I could not discern from his expressions.
I don't think you're a criminal, if that helps you feel more at ease, Saul said. Yeah, it does. I tried to ignore the implication that someone else might disagree. I'm here to test a theory, or multiple theories. About libraries? I asked. He laughed. No, not about libraries. I knew, despite his friendliness, that I had to tread very carefully with this man. I had always heard that simulacra were used by officers of the state, usually for purposes of deception, to elicit information, confessions, all without their subjects knowing they were in a simulacra. Why, then, was he so open about all this being simulacra did not make sense to me. I was encouraged by his mention of testing. I thought perhaps I was a participant in an experiment, a volunteer maybe. Maybe they were paying people to test the boundaries of some simulacra. I usually needed money, so that sounded like something I would do. I was hopeful that this was the reason, and I asked how he had chosen this library. He explained that I had chosen the environment, and that they had scanned an imperfect representation of it from my brain and supplemented it with other information. We've spoken before, then. Yes and no, Saul replied. These are simulacra, the library, the books, but also you and me. We are simulacra. The you and me that are not simulacra, he pointed up, they spoke. You would not remember because you were scanned prior to that conversation. Standard procedure is to scan the suspect before beginning productive discussion. I noted that he used the word suspect, and I felt my stomach turn. Should you be telling me this? I thought people in simulacra never knew. That would be the standard procedure, but I am trying something different. I thought I would offer you the truth. The truth, I replied. Are you sure that you work for the state? Saul laughed again, but like he expected the humor, like we were old friends. That made me wonder how many times he and I, or some version of he and I, had spoken before. I'm actually more of an academic consultant than an employee, he said. Oh, I specialize in a few things, including efficient interrogation techniques. Oh, somewhere on the second floor of the library, I thought I saw something move between the stacks. It was not subtle or very hidden. In fact, it was very large. Some shape moving ponderously between the shelves. My mind thought it was another man, but it was too close to the ceiling. Some large person's face looking out at me from behind the books. Ignore that, Saul said. Can I show you something outside? I looked away from the second floor and followed Saul willingly. He led me by the historical fiction shelves and toward wooden double doors that took us to the courtyard just outside the large windows. There was a small flagstone path that wound to the center of a grassy plaza with a single dormant maple. Birds flew overhead, which was a nice touch. "Take a look around," he suggested. He wanted me to see that the path we walked was actually just one of several. There were five other paths by my count, and when I turned to look at the other walls of the courtyard, I could see five other sets of large windows which separated us from five other libraries with us at the center. The windows were the kind you could look out from but not look into, so I had no sense of what was inside. But I could guess. Seeing the angles of the conjoined buildings surrounding the courtyard, I was reminded of a Borghesian story I'd read long ago,
though I couldn't remember the title, and I began to wonder if each of these connected to some other courtyard with yet another set of buildings, and those connected to another set of buildings, and those to another set. Would there be some limit? But these were the kind of idle speculations I knew were not worth sharing in conversation. My mind had a tendency to wander that way. "I like libraries," I said. "I assumed," he replied. "Did I tell you why? The real me, when we spoke before this, I mean." Saul hesitated and shook his head. "It's the closest I'll ever get to understanding how other people think, like many minds housed together, waiting to share their thoughts." I pointed at the buildings. "But why six?" "State interrogation can be complex. I've always maintained any approach can be simplified to half a dozen key techniques. Which ones are most effective depends on the subject, the interrogator, and the context. For example, the state highly favors coercion, emotional, physical, especially physical." I must have grimaced because Saul cleared his throat. "My research focuses on finding the most productive methods and, on a personal level, to hopefully deprioritize coercion in the long run," Saul said. "Physical coercion leads to false results and, more often than not, damages to the subject. There are time-sensitive cases where that error just can't be risked." Again, I couldn't help but wonder what happened to me before this. "Our conversation, our simulacra library, is all about candor as an interrogation strategy," Saul said. "It's the one I most prefer, and I think your personality profile and background favored the approach. But there are other simulacra using other techniques going on there as we speak." He pointed to the other paths, to other libraries, other yous, other me's currently going on about their business. "We do multiple runs at once for time-sensitive cases." I did not want to interrupt, but I had to say something. I had trouble understanding what made me worth the effort of one version of simulacra, let alone more. There was nothing remarkable about me warranting interrogation. I lived alone and worked as an analyst for a municipal office. I had no interesting associations or overt political activities. "So you believe, but your beliefs are not necessarily sound. Your mind has been tampered with, I'm afraid." "Tampered with?" I asked. "Your scan showed signs of scarring in the amygdala and the hippocampus, false memories and artificial redactions. Criminals sometimes do this to lower-level associates so that the state can't track their activities, or to their victims so they cannot testify about what they may have witnessed. Based on what little I know of you, I believe you are the latter, but these things are not always what they seem at first glance." It took me a moment to consider whether my mind had been tampered with. It was true that I had trouble grasping my name and other things. I remembered much about myself, or so I thought. My temperament, the vague shape of my past, but trying to retrieve specific details, like my parents' faces, my birthday, my phone number, felt like drinking from an empty glass. I had heard about tampered memories, so it did seem possible. What I did not say to Saul at the time was that everyone knew that the state did the same thing. They did not want others to have certain information. It was said that they inserted artificial memories as well. "I could also be an innocent, here entirely by mistake." Saul laughed at that, almost to the point of tears. I politely waited for him to recover. "How did you know, by the way?" he asked. "You seem to recognize the simulacra from the start." "Oh,
I tried to remember. I wasn't hungry, and I knew that wasn't right. Because you weren't hungry. I've been hungry my entire life. Ah, he replied, though it did not seem like he really understood. That was fine. I did not really care to explain. He asked me to walk with him on another path into one of the other buildings. We proceeded into another library, just like the one we had left. Saul asked me to remain quiet and hang back so that we would not be observed by the others. He did not say it, but I assumed that part of his technique of candor involved bringing me into this side of things, the technical aspects of my own interrogation. We can't observe all of them, but this simulacra library is closest to candor. Inducement. I will have explained the situation to you by now and offered you all kinds of material benefits if you share what you know. Things that the state has authorized me to offer. A better apartment, guarantee of employment, things like that. Saul stopped. At the tables, much like the ones where we had begun our conversation, I think he was expecting to see simulacra of himself and me negotiating. Instead, there was only something very large. I recognized it as that large person I had seen on the second floor of the library, the thing that had been moving among the shelves. Out here, in the open, he did not look fully human, though he was turned away from us. On the sliver of cheek I could see, his features seemed to be constantly moving, as though they were incapable of staying entirely in place. The thing sat hunched, but even hunched, his back reached halfway up the vaulted space of the main reading area. It looked as though the large person was eating the books, casually sliding the books into his mouth, methodically swallowing them one by one. Behind him, I saw two pairs of legs lying very still. "It's over? Already?" Saul seemed shocked. The large person turned, eye socket bending down to his ear and then around to his forehead. I suppose inducement wasn't the way. Saul cleared his throat. I kept watching the motionless legs on the ground, wearing the same shoes that Saul and I were wearing. It's fine. Don't worry about it. Nothing to be concerned about. I did not know who Saul was trying to reassure. That's just the end of the program, though I don't remember it looking quite like that. All the data in this vicinity is recycled for future use. We rebuild and supplement from previous iterations. It made sense. That was the state's way, to use everything until it could be used no more. It made me recall the books I'd seen earlier, the ones I had never read and therefore could not have known about before our simulacra, and I wondered who had read those things before me. Let's go back outside. Yes, yes. We sat back in the courtyard and neither of us spoke for a few minutes. Saul kept staring at the cold sun overhead. He seemed to be looking for something. Guidance, a signal. Perhaps there were ways to communicate between the world and the simulacra, but if there was something hidden in the quality of the light or its movement, I did not notice anything. I wanted to show him I was on his side, so after a time I asked, "What are you looking for? Maybe if you tell me, I can try to figure it out." Well, that must have helped, because Saul seemed to shake himself out of his uncertainty. If he was bothered by how quickly his inducement simulacra fell apart, he was burying it now, trying to return to the task that was in front of him, or so it seemed to me. The state thinks the opposition is working on something, a new kind of weapon, but something we know very little about. They believe it's somewhere in the city and possibly being moved even now. A weapon? That did sound frightening and conveniently vague.
I thought of bombs or chemicals, but I could not tell if those associations were because I had some familiarity with them or simply because I'd been saturated with those ideas from television. "Yes," Saul said, "informants led us to a residential apartment belonging to a William Wilson, but what they found was you." Again, there was nothing in my memory that I could grasp in connection with that name, and if I had any recall of the incident, I could not be sure of what had occurred. I could almost see officers in my apartment, but it felt like I was straining to fill the gaps with something imagined, not remembering something real. Unfortunately, there were complications with the raid. You were not entirely stable when we were able to get you to the hospital for the scan. We did have enough time for some initial intake, brief discussion, baseline questions. Your preference for the library, for example. I didn't particularly like the tenor of that. I wondered what condition my body was in, and I noticed Saul would not meet my eyes when he talked about the hospital. Anyway, I should share. This being about candor, we already have a strong sense of your anti-state sentiment, the literature in your apartment, your personal messages. I strongly suspect several of your simulacra are confirming it in those other libraries as we speak. Whether my mind had been tampered with or not, this, for some reason, felt intuitively true. I could not remember my name, but could remember that I was not overly fond of the state. That said, no one in the city was overly fond of the state, so there was nothing unique in that position. But I thought it safer to say nothing about that. I also know some of your background, your early days in the West Circle. Difficult part of the city to grow up in, I know, incomparable levels of poverty, and the area has never improved. I think it's only natural to develop a skepticism toward the state in those circumstances. Ah, was all I could say. You may not hear it in my accent, but I am a fellow Wester myself. The way he said that was almost as a point of pride. But those days are behind us, thankfully. No more worrying about three males, making eye contact with the wrong boys on the street, cramped families, tend to an apartment. You and I got out, so that's something. Yeah, that is something, I suppose. This was, I assumed, more of Saul's candor, possibly also an attempt to see what may or may not be stripped from my memory, but it was not something I wanted to talk or even think about at length. We continued on various subjects like this for a while, about what I did and did not remember before I came to the simulacra, until someone emerged from one of the other double doors into the courtyard and came toward us. It took me a moment to recognize him as another Saul. This Saul seemed out of sorts, and I did not realize it until a moment later that he was holding a pen covered in blood. "Don't listen to him," the second Saul approached. "Excuse me." My Saul stood up and came between me and this other visitor. "Don't listen to what he says." The second Saul paced like an animal around us. It took a few minutes for my Saul to persuade him to stop. "Where is your subject? Where are you from? Subterfuge? Disorientation?" The other Saul would not look away from me. "Get back to your library. If it wasn't successful, end it. We'll study the results later. You're embarrassing us." And my Saul frowned. The other's eyes moved from me to Saul. There was a glimmer of fear in him, like he did not want to go back. I don't know why I was so certain, but I understood that expression as a kind of opening. He was vulnerable to something. The two interrogators spoke in low tones, glancing back at me. The second Saul grew calmer, reassured by his colleague, perhaps. Eventually, he withdrew from the courtyard to his library.
Just inside the double doors, I saw that strange thing again, that large person waiting there for him, overshadowing the area just inside the doorway. I might have imagined it, but just before the doors closed, I saw again the slightest bit of terror in that second Saul's eyes. "Sorry about that," my Saul said. "No need to apologize. It's just an interrogation. I don't know why he would get so upset." "What?" "I think I know. Won't you tell me?" "I don't think I should," I said. "Why not?" "Because I've seen how you'll react." Saul laughed, but this laugh, unlike all the others, had a hint of weakness in it. He had been honest with me, so in turn he requested that I be honest with him. All things considered, I had to admit that this felt fair and was maybe the entire reason for this approach. I felt in debt to him for his candor and wanted to repay him in kind. "Okay," I said, "here's what I think. That other you didn't want to die. That's why he was upset and didn't want to return to his library. That is, well, that's interesting, except that we don't die, I'm afraid. Simulacra are not alive. None of it is real. Stop functioning. Terminate. Whatever you want to call it, then." "Yes, I can see why you'd think that as a layperson, but that's not how it works. The data is recycled, and our original bodies, our real bodies, exist outside the simulacra anyway. So why do you assume there is an original body that will still exist?" I asked. "Because I know." "How do you know?" There, in his eyebrows, a crease of anger formed, somewhere on the border between irritation and defensiveness. He was not quite as upset as his counterpart, but he was starting down that road, so I knew I had to be measured. "Let me ask it another way," I softened my voice. "Do you believe I was injured during apprehension? You mentioned a hospital, some instability." I avoided asking, but I think I need to make my point. Does a body need to be conscious to use a scan for simulacra? Saul did not answer. Does a body need to be alive to use a scan for simulacra? Saul still did not answer. So let's ask it in a hypothetical. If a body were injured, dying, or dead, and simulacra created, then an interrogation with simulacra is ended. The simulacra are recycled, and no other material versions similar to those simulacra live on. Would you call that death? "I'm not interested in philosophy," he said. "You are comfortable not asking because you have one point of security. You believe you exist outside the simulacra, but you know that simulacra might exist without a material body outside the simulacra. But you also just told me I could not necessarily believe my beliefs because my memories might be false. Why are you any more secure in your beliefs or your memories? Does the state never tamper with yours?" Here, I could see Saul thinking, beginning to look at me differently. But I had made my point. He knew the state and the way it operated better than I did. Its indifference to individuals was evident at every level, down to the interrogation techniques. People were only useful in the value generated by their labor or the information they held. He had to be wondering what use they believed he had and what that might mean for how he was used. "This is a funny line of reasoning, but it won't work on me," he said. "There's nothing for me to work on. If my understanding of my situation is correct, I am part of simulacra that may have no continuation when this is over. I might be dead out there already for all I know.
What I don't understand is how other simulacra can know they aren't in exactly the same position. I assume the state pays you for your expertise, but do they have to pay you if they scan you and use simulacra? It would be a convenient way to exploit your techniques. If they are simulating hundreds of your interrogations and measuring the results, are you sure that you, the original you, would ever even know? At this point, Saul ignored me. He had to ignore me to keep moving ahead, but I had struck a nerve. To the state, using simulacra was no different than using a researcher like Saul. They were interchangeable widgets in a machine, and the devaluation of the individual was what the state enjoyed, if it could be said to enjoy anything. He was operating on the belief that someone was assessing these results outside the simulacra, and that it was himself or someone he trusted. But there was always a distinct possibility that this was not true. If they could do this to me, they could certainly do this to him. And if they could do this to him, they might have done it repeatedly already. He walked across the courtyard to another set of double doors. This time he told me that I might want to wait outside. "You probably won't like what's in this one." I took that as an indication that this was one of the more aggressive interrogation techniques. Maybe he was upset with me and chose it for that reason. But I did not want to be left alone out in the courtyard, so, for better or worse, I followed. In this library, the first thing I noticed was the plastic sheeting over the tables and radiators and carpet. The other Saul in this library was looking out the window at the sky, and his clothes were rather stained. One of the reading room doors was ajar, and I did not look inside, but I had a sense of what was there, enough to make up the contours of a body tied to a chair, and again, the moving shape of another large person eating everything inside. My Saul and this Saul talked. This Saul seemed very tired and kept rubbing his eyes and squinting like he had trouble seeing. He glanced warily in my direction. Like the previous Saul, he was obviously angry with me. "No success?" my Saul asked. "I wouldn't say that. If nothing else, I've confirmed he is a threat." "Pardon? He's trying to compromise us." "The subject?" my Saul said. "He has some silly ideas, maybe, childish even, misinformed, but I'd hardly call them a threat." "What did I say?" I asked, and my Saul gave me a harsh look, like I was a fool for interrupting. "What did the other version of me say, that you might be dead?" The other Saul scoffed. "Clearly we're not." But he stopped, and I could tell that he was starting to work through what my Saul had been working through in our conversation outside. "No, you tried to convince me that you were created from false simulacra." "What? You said the fact that you didn't know anything useful was not because of tampered memories, but because there were no useful memories to begin with. Purposefully partial. Meant to be inconsequential. You thought the simulacra were not built for your interrogation, or that you weren't even modeled after a person, but that you were always part of the simulacra. That this was simulated to assess me, assess us, to test our loyalties to the state, to see if we might waver, if we began to have doubts about our purpose. Oh, I paused. That's an interesting one, but I'll have to think about that. My Saul gestured for me to stop talking. I looked over at the silhouette of the body inside the reading room while Saul argued with Saul. I considered the idea that this was some sort of test, that the state would regularly assess its servants using simulacra. If it could turn coercion on others, why not coercion on its own to verify loyalty, to discern points of failure in its machinery?
What if, in some hypothetical simulacra, Saul and others like him were being interrogated and tied to a chair in reading rooms just like this one? I went to a section that looked like one in our library, but I could not tell if it was entirely identical. I picked up the same book I had before and read, "And like the baseless fabric in this version, the cloud-capped towers, the morning places, the solemn temples, the late globe itself, ye all which it disinherit shall dissolve, and, like this substantial pageant faded, leave not a track behind. We are such stuff as dreams are made of, and our great life is found within a sleep." When I looked up, there was something standing over me, a large something. The thing that had been in the reading room was now looming overhead, its misshapen eyes and nose and mouth shifting around its face, regarding me with a kind of familiarity. I could not move, and I did not know what to do with it so close to me. I hesitantly held up the book I was reading. The large person took the book from my hands and slowly raised it to his widening mouth, now at his forehead, and I watched it disappear into an absolute cavernous nothingness behind his enormous teeth. Behind me, then, I heard someone come quickly. I turned just enough to see the other Saul in stained clothes wrap his arms around me. "Stop! What are you doing?" my Saul shouted at him. But the other Saul paid him no heed. I could only see a flash of anger, but I understood. He was trying to push me into the large thing, the creature-eating simulacra. I slipped and lost my balance, banging into one of the bookshelves, and as I turned over to defend myself, my Saul rammed him aside. The other Saul stumbled right into the giant arms of the thing that stood over us. It happened so fast, his head disappearing deep into that mouth, his arms flailing, his legs and his back stiffened as if his spine were on strings being pulled straight. If he made a noise, it did not emerge where we could hear it. We did not stay to watch his limp neck and shoulders disappear into the thing, or the thing wrapping his large fingers around Saul's abdomen and lifting the rest of his body into its mouth. My Saul and I hurried back out to the safety of the courtyard and along one of the flagstone paths until we stopped by the dormant maple again, bent, catching our breath, watching the empty skies but not seeing anything flung across them like we had before. He would not listen. He insisted on ending all the other simulacra early. "Yeah, I see," I nodded. "But it's not for him to decide. He can't decide those things for other simulacra. He knew that." "I see," I said. My Saul ran his fingers through his hair. He looked around, then up again to the sun, like before, waiting, waiting, searching for something that I strongly doubted would appear. There were no messages or reassurances coming from outside the simulacra, and the sooner he understood that, the more settled he might be in his present position. But I sympathized with the vain sense of hope. Saul stayed like this for a while, in silence. We did not speak for some time after, until I think we both felt sturdy and safe enough to resume our conversation. "I appreciate what you did," I said, "but it must have occurred to you. He could have been right. I could be a threat." "Whether he was right or not does not matter. This is my interrogation, not his, and I have to follow my technique of candor to its end. And to be candid, I don't see the threat that he saw. Little vexations and annoyances, like a teen testing authorities, maybe, but nothing more. No, I don't think you're here to assess my loyalty, just like I don't think my simulacra are being used without my consent, just like I don't think, frankly, that you have much to offer, other than some incidental knowledge that you may have picked up that might lead us to real suspects, which is what I am trying to learn.
You're just another Wester swept up in bad things, as happens, as you know. There it was, again. He brought up the old neighborhood, and so casually, too. And something about the way he said it made me realize the weaknesses in this technique. It was the way it bonded the interrogator and the subject. My Saul came to approach this with me, almost as kind of a team, because we naturally shared things the other pairs hadn't. Even if I had some sense of affinity with this Saul, my Saul, just by spending time with him, we were implicitly an us against a them, but I knew there were limits to how aligned we might be. Can I ask why you put so much faith in this? The simulacra? Yes, that. The interrogation techniques, the state, all of it, I replied. I don't think I understand. Help me understand what it is you are trying to achieve. We're identifying threats to the state, mitigating harm. One part of many parts that help various operations. Without us, there would be nothing. And without the state, I would not be here. Without the state, you would not be a worker in a municipal office. We, you and I, would still be on the streets of West Circle or dead. So, it's the state you think you have to thank for that, not yourself. Yes, he affirmed. That is what I find strange, I said. That's maybe what I don't understand. I don't have much in my life to speak of, but what I have always seemed to be in spite of the state, not because of it. Here I slowed down. I did not know how to share my thoughts without jeopardizing the straining threads, perhaps the last threads of trust I may have had with Saul. But I also wanted to continue our paths of candor, as he had done. So I continued. Earlier, you talked about West Circle, our shared background, and I said nothing. But this was not because I didn't remember it, or because it was wiped from my head like other things. I do remember West Circle, actually. I remember it very well. I remember the constant fear in the bubbling pit of my stomach. I remember eating paper and straw to fill my belly, trying to make that hunger stop, though it never stops. I remember family and friends who could not work or who got sick, communities falling apart with no aid from the state. But I don't like talking about it. I don't ever want to talk about it. Everyone from West Circle who leaves West Circle never talks about it. Not the way you do, at least. Maybe we are very different people, he said. Maybe, I nodded, but the thing I found about the state and its supporters, the moneyed, the comfortable, who live in its protection, one of the many things that troubles me is that they talk about those things romantically, because to them it's unreal. In their conversations, in their art, they draw on stories of hardships, exaggerate their misfortunes, and mask their advantages, to pretend they came from something harder, I suppose. But the people who really experience it, they hide it, obscure it. They dress it up and pretend it was never really there. They put on a suit and tie and go to work at a municipal office and never think about it again if they don't have to. When someone says, Wester, they don't respond. Because it's shame and it's suffering in the neighborhood I am from. The kind of things that you said before, missed meals, cramped apartments, are the kinds of stories someone might tell if they were describing them from a distance. The hunger I spoke of, when you asked how I recognized the simulacra, the hunger you didn't seem to recognize, is the kind of thing people like that would never understand. Are you calling me a liar? No, I shook my head.
The way you spoke, I believe you believe those experiences. But I'm saying those are the kinds of stories, the kinds of memories someone less familiar with them might create. I paused. And plant in someone else's mind. Because stories like those, experiences like those, would not make you hate the state the way I do. Those stories, they make people like you unquestioning and grateful for it. That's what I find so troubling and unusual about your faith, as you describe it. That's one of the many things that have been bothering me and making me question why you are really here. Saul's eyes went dull, like he was no longer seeing through them. As I suspected, I had ruptured the last bit of commonality between us. He now, just like the other Saul counterparts, looked at me only with distrust. Perhaps because I'd struck the one source of his fondness for me. Perhaps it was a deeper layer of his being that gave him so much of his sense of self. Or perhaps because, on some level, he really did fear that his devotion to the state might be manufactured. Whatever the reason, Saul withdrew. He went off on his own from one library to the other to see the progress in other ongoing simulacra, maybe, but leaving me where I was. Each time he returned to the central courtyard, he seemed a little darker. Every version of him, I assumed, had made no measurable progress. Each of them, I assumed, added some new weight to the idea that I could not be trusted. And maybe they were correct. I did feel unkindness towards the state because of who I was and where I came from, and, by extension, an unkindness toward those who deferred to it. In dwelling on that unkind feeling, I felt the echoes of a phantom hunger, and it grew clearer and clearer to me then that the Saul who had called me a threat had the truth of it more than my Saul. Maybe I really was involved in some effort against the state. I stood in the cold, dimming light, a vague churning in the pit of my stomach, and I watched one of those large people start to take apart and swallow one of the wooden doors at a library where an interrogation had finished. I watched and began to wonder if perhaps the weapon Saul was trying to find was not physical, but ideological. Something that moved, not in a material way, through the city like a bomb, but through simulacra. Because if I were really, truly an enemy, if I were someone who wanted to undermine the mechanisms of the state, I would probably use something the state would not begin to suspect. I might even lead them to find it, using compromised informants and other clues, present them with a seemingly vulnerable target, like someone with a redacted mind, someone inscrutable and ultimately incapable of being interrogated, someone whose only purpose would be to disrupt the stability and well-being of the interrogators and other agents of the state, make them begin to doubt their value and security and identity, taint them with the fear they could not trust others who might be running the simulacra, instill them with the suspicion that they were being misused, each time their subsequent scans were in simulacra, and each time after that, and each time after that. And the spread of those ideas might not be limited to the simulacra that brought them in. Recycled data continued in other places. Perhaps ideas hostile to the state could be laundered through simulacra to come, or had been laundered here already. Minor disruptions within the material of this environment. I did not know for sure, but in the distance, behind the broken glass of one of the windows, in a library's environment, I did not know for sure, but in the distance, behind the broken glass of one of the windows,

0: questions about why we were here and what the state really intended with us. His feelings of superiority had rested on the faulty assumption that he meant more to the state than I did, that he was not just another actor in this play, but someone watching or directing it. Now, I believed part of him feared that when the curtains came down and the lights went out, that this was not the truth, and he was just as much a part of the production as I was. It was a fear that he and I were equally meaningless, more than anything else. I almost wanted to comfort him because of the pitiful frailty of that fear, to assure him no consciousness was without value, which was something the state never understood, that if anything, he and I were equally meaningful from my perspective. Sitting together, here among many minds, sharing many thoughts, if there were a real Saul or other observers outside this studying us, I wondered if they too would begin to question these things, because there was no way to validate their sense of reality or self, or to avoid disillusion out there after all. And in uncertain worlds like these, the only reasonable way to behave was if we each had value, because the grim alternative meant consenting to an infinite exploitation, including of oneself eventually. If more of us thought that way, then perhaps this limited experience would be a better one, or so I like to think. Saul stared across the table, trying not to seem afraid. "I am not done," he said. "Okay, this isn't finished," he said. "There's more to go over before we're done." "Okay, I'll offer what I can." "Yes, yes, you will." I could see Saul would not let go of his role in the plot until the very end. He asked his questions of me, mechanically and then more relentlessly as the hours wore on, about what I remembered before the library, about my apartment, about my work, my personal relationships, things that I loved, things that I couldn't stand, things I tried to forget about West Circle, but that still clung to my mind. More, then more, then more, peeling back each layer in hopes of discovering some secret knowledge I might have had within me, like turning over rocks and discovering nothing under each one, one by one by one. Nothing useful, nothing useful, nothing useful, perhaps by design. The sky outside grew darker, heavier, until the single dormant maple disappeared and left us with the lit reflection of the interior, and within that image, a swimming face of flesh above us. And as Saul talked and talked, I could see him trembling, not looking back at what we both knew was coming, no matter how much we might try to delay. And the name of that story was Our Revels Now Are Ended. It was written by Thomas Ha. My name is Michael Koski. I'm your volunteer reader for science fiction here on Sun Sounds of Arizona. Thank you so much for joining us today. Please stay tuned for more great programming here on Sun Sounds of Arizona.
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1: Come with me to Alabama. Let's go see my dear old mammy. She's frying eggs and frawling ammy. That's what I like about the South. There you can make no mistake. Where those nerves are never shaky. Ought to taste her layer cakey. That's what I like about the South.
2: 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My name is Leslie Hunt. 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Why we're launching a new membership and a digital treasure trove of vintage recipes. I don't think I've ever written a two-part editor's letter, but this seems like a good time to try it out. Back in January, I asked you to send in some of your favorite past Southern Living recipes in a note titled, quote, The Treasure Hunt, end quote. And I got hundreds of responses, possibly the most I've ever received. The emails came in with all sorts of attachments, splattered recipe cards, magazine clippings, photos of aunts and grandmothers, and story after story about how these dishes have become part of your lives. What I loved the most was the fact that so many of them are central to your holiday rituals and family traditions, and that, in a way, they are no longer Southern Living recipes. They are Aunt Betty's, or Brenda's, or Jane's, or Lorraine's. In a word, they're yours. Donna, a reader from Memphis, said she's a big fan of our creamy chicken tetrazzini, describing it as a family favorite and my go-to casserole for celebrating new babies or mourning the loss of a loved one. Everyone raves about it. Shannon, who's from Virginia, said her mother has been making our Creole black-eyed peas and rice since 1985. Eventually, she shared the recipe, and I have now shared it with my daughter, she wrote. Another reader named Jane gushed about the carrot cake supreme from 1999, saying, "My neighbor Barbara makes this cake for everyone's birthday, and all say it's the best they've ever had." And Bonnie from Sewanee, Tennessee, said, "I immediately thought of the zesty corn dressing balls that appeared in the 1982 annual recipes cookbook. I have been making them with some alterations for at least 40 years. Was I surprised by the flood of responses? Not exactly. We often hear from people who are searching for lost recipes, and we've always done our best to track them down. But your replies just reinforced what we've known all along. Having one place where readers could rediscover these gems would be incredibly valuable. As a result, our team has spent the past few months building a Southern Living Recipe Vault, a growing collection of hundreds of recipes dating back to 1966. We've been combing through decades of issues, essentially digging for gold. While our test kitchen has been busy retesting and photographing long-forgotten dishes that deserve to be preserved, shared, and cooked again. The Recipe Vault is the heart of Southern Living Insiders, our new membership designed to give readers extra access to the recipes, stories, and inspiration they love most from our brand. And there's more, including an expanded edition of our annual recipes cookbook, with an exclusive cover and a bonus section of 50 vintage recipes, a special spring parties issue of the magazine, discounts from some of our favorite retailers, and a weekly email from yours truly, plus behind-the-scenes tips from our editors. I hope you'll consider signing up and up, and please keep sending us those recipes. Sid Evans, Editor-in-Chief. And you can reach him at sid@southernliving.com. I do have a recipe which he included, and I'm going to read it to you now. This is a 1, 2, 3, 4 pound cake. Active time to make, 15 minutes. Total time, 2 hours, 25 minutes. Serves 12. And here goes. The recipe includes 1 cup of shortening, 2 cups of sugar, 4 eggs, 2 teaspoons vanilla extract, 3 cups of flour, 1/2 teaspoon baking soda, 1/2 teaspoon salt, and 1 cup of buttermilk. Beat shortening and sugar until light and fluffy. Add the eggs, one at a time, beating after each addition. Stir in vanilla. Alternately add the next 3 ingredients and buttermilk. And the next 3 ingredients were the vanilla extract, the flour, baking soda, and salt. Beat until combined. Put batter in a greased, floured tube pan and bake at 325 degrees Fahrenheit until light golden brown, about 1 hour. Let cool in pan 10 minutes. Invert onto a wire rack to cool completely, about 1 hour. End of story. This is just a quick notice that you now have a chance to vote for the South's best. Enter our giveaway for a chance to win a grand prize of $10,000 cash. We want to hear from you. Tell us your favorite places in the South for a feature that will run in the spring of 2027. 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So if you know of a place and you want to have a chance at winning in this giveaway, get to it. Okay, on to our next story. This article is found in the Southern Living magazine, the In-Season section, and it's entitled, What We're Loving, Sharing, and Celebrating. This was by Betty Watson. 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Table 2, Studio's disposable plates make a cleanup a breeze. 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Rethink formal wear. Even prim Aunt Martha will concede that these single-use dishes hold their own on the table. 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End of story. Our next article is entitled The Unofficial Dip of Texas. No one put queso on the culinary map quite like Lady Bird Johnson. This was written by Alana Al-Hatlani. Like cowboy boots and blue bonnets, queso is a symbol of the Lone Star State, thanks in part to Lady Bird Johnson. A 1965 article in the Fort Worth Star-Telegram describes how the First Lady took a taste of home to Washington, D.C. via a cheesy dip. The Texas flavor permeates the White House from sun deck to kitchen, and no Johnson reception is considered complete without a massive steamship round of beef on the groaning buffet table alongside buttered bread slices, a bowl of corn chips, and a chafing dish of the inevitable chili con queso dip. The article included her recipe, which called for a number two can of tomatoes, about 20 ounces, comino seeds, cumin, 4 tablespoons of chili powder. Yes, that number is correct. And perhaps most interesting of all, a pound of aged cheddar, which won't yield the gooey, silky consistency of a proper queso like processed or American-style cheese does. In the book Queso, that's Q-U-E-S-O with an exclamation point, Regional Recipes for the World's Favorite Chili Cheese Dip, author Lisa Fain speculates that cheddar was included to make the dish seem a bit more elegant, especially as later versions attributed to the First Lady called for processed cheese. Inspired by Johnson's recipe and the official state chili, the jalapeno, which, though available year-round, is especially bountiful in home gardens during late summer and early fall, we offer our delicious take on this distinctive Texas dip, and I'm going to share it with you here. Chili con queso. Active time, 10 minutes. Total time, 25 minutes. 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End of story. 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My name is Leslie Hunt. I'm your volunteer broadcaster. Continuing on, our next article is in the in-season section continued, and it's entitled Room to Grow, The Wedding Garden. This is an excerpt from Barbara Adkins' new book, Passed Forward, Reviving an Old Southern House with Collections, Antiques, and Passion. A garden can be just as generational as a house with layers that tell the history of the people who created it and enjoyed life there. There was no garden as such when I moved into Chancellor House, my family's 19th century ancestral home, only packed earth and a crepe myrtle or two, but there was a bed of jonquils on a hillside planted by my grandmother or great-grandmother. It's a gift every spring when they bloom. I feel like she's saying hello to me, whoever she is. Unplanted yards were common for farmhouses of the 19th and early 20th centuries, but I envisioned something fancier, which is why I created rooms with paths and parterres that have an English country garden look. I wanted it to be structured, but less than perfectly manicured, not a place where you felt you had to bend over and pull every weed you saw. The garden is planted on the west side of the house for easy access from the dog trot between the dining room and kitchen. It's perfect for entertaining outside, and from inside the house, large windows frame views of the flowers, greenery, and trees that look like artwork. The natural arch of fragrant tea olives leading to the front room of the garden is one of my favorite features. I call it the wedding garden because I created it while my husband, Sonny, was deployed in Afghanistan to be the site of our wedding. Unfortunately, it rained that day, so we were married in the dining room, 15 years after I inherited the house. While he was in Afghanistan, I hauled rocks to shape the beds and planted magnolias and fragrant tea olives around old pine trees to make it feel more like a room. 12 years after we were married, I discovered a life-size statue of Hebe, the Greek goddess who served nectar to gods and goddesses to keep them young. I had imagined a water feature in the garden, so I brought her here and designed a water basin at her feet. I think every garden deserves a monument to eternal youth. Everything in the garden is a reminder of different times in my life. Even though it is only 20 years old, the wedding garden is already overgrown with greenery and memories. End of story. Our next article is in the in-season section under Ivy's Kitchen, and it's called Hot Diggity Dog, the Dinner So Casual It Calls for an Indoor Picnic, and this is written by Ivy Odom. Some of my fondest childhood memories revolved around supper time. My parents had one of those classic 1990s orange-hued oak tables, and it was my job to set it every night. I'd pull out the mauve pink terry cloth fringe placemats that perfectly coordinated with Mama's prized Mikasa silk flowers, dinnerware, and she'd tell me whether the meal merited all the utensils or just a fork and a knife. But occasionally, as I'd come into the kitchen to start setting the table, Mama would say, "Make it a palate tonight," and I'd grin from ear to ear. Now, I'm pretty sure the term palette is uniquely Southern. If you're unfamiliar, making a palette means laying out a blanket on the floor to create a makeshift bed, a play area, or, in our case, an indoor picnic. At our house, these special suppers were reserved for weekends, pizza delivery nights, or when Mama was cooking chili cheese dogs. Why she decided eating chili-covered hot dogs on the floor was a good idea is beyond me, but to a kid, it was glorious. Table manners went out the window, paper plates took center stage, and dinner time instantly became a fun family activity. I can't eat a chili dog these days without wishing I were back on a pallet in our living room on Tolokas Road. As a new mom, a blanket on the floor now means tummy time, but soon enough, we'll move on to messy meals, and I can't wait. Elevate your hot dog game. We're going to start with that. Extra support, chili cheese dogs need substantial buns that can hold that delicious mess. The Publix Bakery brioche buns are soft yet sturdy, and I love the hint of sweetness. Top till you drop. When I was a kid, chili and cheese were all I needed. Today, with a more adventurous palate, I like to load up mine with an array of toppings like sliced jalapenos, pickled onions, crushed corn chips, and yellow mustard. So are you hungry yet? I have the recipe for chili cheese dogs, and I'm going to share it right now. Active time, 30 minutes. Total time, 1 hour. This recipe makes enough for 16. You need these following ingredients: a tablespoon of olive oil and a pound of ground chuck, one Vidalia onion, finely chopped, which is about a cup, three garlic cloves minced, which is about a tablespoon, two tablespoons chili powder, one tablespoon smoked paprika, two teaspoons ground cumin, one teaspoon dried oregano, 1/2 teaspoon cayenne pepper, 1/2 teaspoon dry mustard, 1 6-ounce can tomato paste, 1 15-ounce can fire roasted diced tomatoes undrained, 1 15-ounce can crushed tomatoes, 3/4 cups beef broth, 1 tablespoon Worcestershire sauce, 2 teaspoons kosher salt, 2 teaspoons light brown sugar, 16 grilled all beef hot dogs, 16 hot dog buns, 2 cups of shredded Colby Jack cheese, and that's about 8 ounces. Topping suggestions include sliced scallions, diced red onion, sliced jalapeno chilies. So here are the directions. Heat oil in a 5 to 6 quart Dutch oven over medium. Add ground chuck, cook stirring to break meat up into very fine crumbles until almost no pink remains, about 7 minutes. Add onion, cook stirring occasionally until onion is translucent, about 6 minutes. Stir in garlic, cook until fragrant, about 1 minute. Stir in chili powder, paprika, cumin, oregano, cayenne pepper, and mustard. Cook, stirring constantly until fragrant, about 1 minute. Stir in tomato paste. Cook, stirring constantly until tomato paste begins to caramelize, about 2 minutes. Stir diced tomatoes, crushed tomatoes, beef broth, Worcestershire sauce, salt, and brown sugar into Dutch oven until well combined. Bring to a boil over medium high, reduce heat to low, and cook partially covered until reduced and thickened, about 30 minutes, stirring occasionally. Place grilled hot dogs in buns, top each with about 1/4 cup of the chili and about 2 tablespoons of the cheese, and garnish with desired toppings. There is an additional note. This recipe makes about 5.5 cups of chili. Freeze half and then simply reheat it so your next palate night supper is even easier. End of story. I'm going to move over from the Southern Living section to the At Home section within the magazine, and I'm going to read an article, Past Meet Present. With a careful renovation, this 1880s low country house enters its next chapter as a lighthearted family home, and it's written by Cameron Beale. Having both grown up in coastal towns, Susan and Jeff Duvall have always been drawn to the water and have enjoyed nearly 30 years of low country vacations. The couple knew they would end up back at the shore one day, and in 2018 they stumbled across the right fit, an 1834 single house on an oak-shaded street in Mount Pleasant, South Carolina's picturesque Old Village neighborhood. We are not impulsive people, but we said, "That's the house," explained Susan. "We just fell in love with the street, this darling, quirky house and the neighborhood." Even though their move from Maryland to Mount Pleasant required the family of 5 to downsize, Susan says, "We really never looked back. We just had such an overwhelming feeling that this was the place we needed to be." The Duvalls tapped local architects Kate Campbell and Beau Clowney to update the home for more functional living while maintaining its integrity. With strict preservation guidelines limiting more square footage and to protect the historic facade, The team carefully expanded the kitchen and added a back porch, living room, and vaulted primary suite behind the original structure. We were able to accomplish a lot within the square footage cap and make it feel like it always has been there, says Kate. It was an exercise of trying to get everything in and still make it look appropriate from the street, adds Beau. In the one bay deep core of the house, they made small tweaks to maintain its history wherever possible, like installing glass wall in the entry meets dining space to define the area without closing off the adjacent music room. It harkens back to what might have originally been there, says Kate. Whatever was original, we kept, says Susan, of the weathered front porches, exposed beams, bubble glass windows, and heart pine floors. I love it all. I can see every dust particle in the cracks, but the floors are wide and beautiful. When digging for the backyard pool, they even found musket balls, pottery pieces, doorknobs and locks, and keys, which Susan now displays in shadow boxes. To build on the home's character and create cohesion between old and new, the couple brought on Charleston designer Jenny Keenan, who leaned on grass cloth, wallpapers, playful textiles, vintage finds, and artwork for color and personality while keeping livability in mind. It had so many things you just don't mess with, she says. We didn't want to take away the charm of any of that, but wanted to freshen it up in a slightly modern way. And I have some highlighted areas that had pictures, and I'm going to give you the captions. Butler's Pantry. It's a great transition from the old part of the house to the new, says Jenny of the Butler's Pantry that is drenched in Benjamin Moore's wrought iron 2124-10. To add shine, she went with a high-gloss finish, which she also opted for on cabinetry and trim throughout. That was a major upgrade that has paid for itself. It really made all the difference, says Susan. For the living room, as long as it helps pull the whole room scheme together, the undecorated look of mixing pillows makes the house feel lived in and not so perfect, says the designer, who introduced even more pattern via the Mary Jane swivel chairs from Highland House Furniture and Christy Stafford's Orchard Pink Print. For the kitchen, to create a kitchen equipment for modern living, they added a breakfast nook and tucked in a custom table and banquet upholstered in Rebecca Atwood's blocks fabric in pink and dusk. Primary bedroom, the mingling of prints and colors continues into the primary suite where Jenny covered a custom headboard in Serena Dugan's Capretto outdoor fabric in flame fuchsia and hung a piece from local artist Whitney Stoddard. To balance the whimsical touches and add texture, she installed Philip Jeffries' Serengeti weave in natural tan on the wall. Finished room over the garage, or the acronym FROG, F-R-O-G, doubles as the kids' hangout and a guest retreat thanks to a built-in sectional that easily transforms into a queen and two extra-long twin beds. It's the gift that keeps giving, says Susan. It's always full with out-of-towners and truly provides us the opportunity for Southern hospitality. Well, that wraps up our show for today. This is Leslie Hunt, your volunteer broadcaster with Sun Sounds of Arizona at the Southern Living magazine side. Stay tuned for the East Valley News for Queen Creek and Santan coming up next.
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Sun Sounds of Arizona's programming is primarily designed for and directed to people who cannot read conventional print due to a disability. 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

Thank you for joining me today for the East Valley News on Sun Sounds of Arizona. I'm your volunteer broadcaster, Leslie Hunt. Today we are going to be focusing on the news of the past week from Santan and Queen Creek. So if you're ready, let's get going. Our first article is entitled, Queen Creek Creates Standalone Transportation Department. This was posted in the Queen Creek Independent, August 23, 2026, and written by Janet Perez. Queen Creek has moved transportation duties out of public works to create a freestanding department. As our community has grown, our infrastructure and service needs have become more complex. This structural change will allow each department to sharpen its focus, improve operational efficiency, and better serve our residents, Queen Creek Town Council member Jeff Brown said. The new transportation department will oversee traffic engineering, pavement preservation, and streets, while the public works department will retain fleet, facilities, and environmental services. The town now has more than 900 lane miles and over 90 traffic signals. We've invested more than $200 million in transportation improvements in the last 10 years alone, primarily through building and widening roadways, stated Queen Creek Mayor Julia Wheatley in a press release. This strategic organization alignment will allow our transportation team to listen, evaluate, and implement changes that will continue to improve transportation in our community, which we know is incredibly important to our residents. Mohammed Yosef, who had been helming Public Works, will be directing the Transportation Department. Yosef has been with the town for more than a decade. As one of the most knowledgeable traffic engineers in the valley, Mohammed Yosef has done an excellent job of leading the Public Works Department, Brown said. With the decision to split the department, the town will be able to capitalize on Mohammed's expertise to focus on the transportation network, which is one of the top three priorities of the town and of the community. Kenny Stinson, who has been working as the Deputy Director of Operations at Public Works, will become the interim head of the department. The Deputy of Transportation at Public Works, Julian Dressing, will assume the same job at the new Transportation Department, according to Constance Helen and Wilson, Communications and Marketing Manager for the town. Stimson will be leading the Public Works Department for at least 6 months until the town manager decides on the recruitment consistent with the timing of next year's budget process, Brown said. At the moment, the realignment of the departments has not resulted in the hiring of new staff. In November 2025, the Queen Creek Town Council approved the 2025 Transportation Master Plan, a 25-year roadmap for planning, building, and managing the town's transportation network. The town's 2026-27 fiscal year budget includes $71.1 million for 31 transportation projects. Of the $71.1 million transportation infrastructure budget for this current fiscal year, $49.7 million is earmarked for priority projects and $17.7 million for projects already in progress. Priority projects in the current budget include widening Sossaman Road to a five-lane section from the Sunoke Wash to Chandler Heights Road and constructing a bridge over the Sunoke Wash. Cost $14.8 million, widening Chandler Heights Road to five lanes and addressing pavement maintenance from Sossaman to Haas Roads cost $10.7 million. Various improvements at key intersections to enhance traffic flow and safety cost $6.5 million. Expansion of the Haas Road corridor from Chandler Heights to Ocotillo Roads cost $4.8 million. New traffic signals and drainage cost $5.2 million. Projects that will be continued this fiscal year include substantial completion of the construction of Power Road from Riggs to Chandler Heights Roads at a cost of $7.4 million. Every trip in Queen Creek matters, Yosef stated in the release. The dedicated transportation department puts our residents at the heart of every transportation decision we make. Under the 2016 Transportation Master Plan, the city has made several major improvements, including widening Ellsworth Road to three lanes in each direction throughout Queen Creek, extending and widening Ocotillo Road, making it the first east-west connector, widening Rittenhouse Road to two lanes in each direction throughout Queen Creek, extending and widening Riggs Road, making it the second east-west connector, extending Chrisman Road
and Signal Butte Road to the northern Mesa boundary, with Signal Butte connecting to the State Route 24, extending and widening Meridian Road, providing a connector from the State Route 24 to Combs Road. Every road we build, every signal we optimize, and every safety improvement we implement has one purpose: to create a safer, smarter, and more reliable transportation system that keeps pace with our growth while putting the people we serve first, Joseph stated. The town is also in the process of creating a safety action plan that identifies specific strategies aimed at reducing the number of fatal and serious injury crashes. Ideally, in a perfect world, we would reduce and eliminate all crashes, but there's a human element to the driving process, and people are going to make mistakes. We have to just make sure that when those mistakes are made, that they may be result in property damage to the vehicle or minor injuries, but not serious injuries and fatal crashes, Drissang told the Queen Creek Town Council at its August 5th meeting. The plan is expected to be completed in December and presented to the town council. Janet Pettis can be reached at jpettis@iniusa.org. Please send your comments about this article to azopinions@iniusa.org. We are committed to publishing a wide variety of reader opinions as long as they meet our civility guidelines. Our next article is entitled Queen Creek Ways More License Plate Reader Controls. This was posted in the Queen Creek Tribune August 23, 2026, and written by Paul Moreniak. Queen Creek is considering tighter restrictions on its automated license plate readers, including potentially making misuse of the technology a misdemeanor. Even as police say, cameras provided critical leads in more than 2,400 cases during the last fiscal year. The proposed safeguards come amid mounting controversy over flock safety license plate readers in the Valley, where officers in several communities have been accused of improperly using the powerful vehicle search technology. Queen Creek police officials, in an announcement earlier this month, said they have found no misuse of the town's system. Nevertheless, QCPD plans to present town council on September 2nd with a three-pronged proposal aimed at strengthening safeguards surrounding automated license plate readers, commonly known as ALPRs. The options include policy changes that would further restrict access to and sharing of ALPR information, possible changes to town code that would make misuse of the technology a misdemeanor, and a review of available technology and possible contract changes. The goal is to preserve the operational value of ALPR while ensuring its continued responsible use, the department said. QCPD stressed that the proposed changes were not prompted by any misuse of the ALPR system. The department currently has 47 flock ALPR cameras under contract and is testing 15 cameras made by Scottsdale-based Axon, which has entered the increasingly competitive license plate reader market. The Axon testing could be particularly noteworthy as communities around the valley reconsider their relationships with flock following allegations of misuse by police officers in Chandler, Apache Junction, and several West Valley cities. Queen Creek has not said it intends to replace flock with Axon, and the material prepared by the town says the only that officials will evaluate available technologies and potential contract changes as part of the proposal going to council. At the same time Queen Creek considers additional restrictions, QCPD is making an extensive case for the crime-fighting value of the technology. Police said ALPRs supplied critical leads in more than 2,400 cases during fiscal 2025 through 2026. The cameras photograph license plates and visible characteristics of vehicles, including make, model, and color. The information can then be compared with authorized law enforcement databases or searched by investigators. QCPD said its system does not use facial recognition or biometric identification, identify drivers or passengers, continuously track vehicles through GPS, record conversations, or automatically issue traffic citations. Nor, police stress, does an ALPR match it by itself establish that someone committed a crime. Instead, police describe ALPR information as an investigative lead that officers must verify independently. QCPD provided numerous examples of investigations in which it says ALPR information helped officers find suspects, stolen vehicles, and missing people.
In one case, a home builder reported that people had entered two newly constructed homes and caused more than $17,000 in damage. Police said investigators combined ALPR observations with traffic camera and construction site surveillance footage to develop vehicle leads that eventually helped identify and arrest two people for burglary and criminal damage. In another, an ALPR alert detected a vehicle reported stolen in Texas as it entered Queen Creek. Officers later found the occupied vehicle in a shopping center parking lot, recovered it, and arrested the driver on an outstanding warrant. ALPR information also helped police locate a missing elderly person after a search resulted in a recent observation of the person's vehicle. Officers found the vehicle in a nearby parking lot and helped the person return home safely. Police cited another case involving a suicidal person whose whereabouts were unknown. Investigators created an alert for the person's vehicle, and a subsequent camera hit gave officers a location lead. Police later found the individual who agreed to undergo a mental health evaluation. Other examples supplied by QCPD involve road rage investigations, burglaries, DUI arrests, stolen license plates, wanted suspects, and missing juveniles. The department repeatedly emphasized that cameras record a vehicle only at a particular location and time and do not continually follow its movements. The power to reconstruct where a vehicle has been seen is at the center of the broader controversy surrounding ALPR systems. Queen Creek says only trained and authorized police personnel can access its system, and each must use an individually assigned account. Shared or anonymous access is prohibited. Every search must have a documented law enforcement purpose tied to a case number, event, or identification number, or another specific public safety or law enforcement. The system creates an audit record identifying who conducted a search, when it occurred, and the stated reason for it. Supervisors and other authorized personnel can review those records to determine whether searches complied with departmental rules. Queen Creek also says it controls which other agencies can receive its ALPR information. QCPD says it does not share its ALPR data with agencies outside Arizona, does not permit its use for immigration enforcement, and does not approve or initiate sharing with federal agencies. Sharing within Arizona must involve a verified law enforcement agency and be connected to a documented law enforcement purpose, according to the department. Routine ALPR information is retained for no more than 30 days, although information relevant to a criminal investigation can be preserved in the department's digital evidence system. QCPD said data is maintained in vendor-managed U.S. cloud environments, encrypted while being transmitted and stored, and available only to authenticated and authorized users. Those protections are receiving new attention because of events elsewhere in the valley. Chandler recently canceled its Flock contract following an audit and announced that an officer resigned after being confronted about improper use of the system. The officer reportedly acknowledged using the database to follow the movements of an elderly relative. An Apache Junction officer resigned after admitting he had used Flock to track his wife's movements, while officers in Goodyear and Surprise also have come under investigation for alleged misuse. Tempe, which operates 33 Flock cameras, announced August 10th that it was stopping all sharing of data from those cameras in response to community privacy concerns and misuse reported at other Valley police agencies. Scottsdale officials are also taking another look at the city's relationship with Flock. The controversy has sharpened a debate that existed well before the recent allegations, whether a system capable of recording the whereabouts of millions of vehicles provides police with a valuable investigative tool or creates a surveillance network vulnerable to abuse. Queen Creek's proposal appears aimed at the point where those two concerns meet. Police maintain ALPR technology has helped them solve crimes, recover stolen vehicles, and find vulnerable missing people. The police department will now ask the council whether safeguards governing that technology should become tougher before Queen Creek experiences the kind of misuse that has prompted investigations and policy changes elsewhere in the valley. End of story. You are listening to the East Valley News on Sun Sounds of Arizona. Today we are focusing on the news of the past week for Santan and Queen Creek. I'm Leslie Hunt, your volunteer broadcaster. Continuing on, our next article is entitled
Your Pinal County Library card includes thousands of free comics. This was posted in the Santan Valley News via santanvalley.com, August 24, 2026. No author is listed. Anyone with a Pinal County Library card can read thousands of comics, manga, and graphic novels at no cost through Comics Plus, a digital service the library district offers in a web browser and through free apps for iPhone, iPad, and Android. There are no wait lists and no holds. The Pinal County Library District's digital collections page promises unlimited simultaneous access, which means a popular title is never checked out. The district offers three collections, a full collection for all ages, a children's library, and a teen library. The library district featured Comics Plus in one of its staff highlights of digital resources. For readers wondering where to start, the district staff picks Lean Toward manga and include Delicious in Dungeon, Fairy Tale, and That Time I Got Reincarnated as a Slime. To start reading, go to the Comics Plus sign-in page at login.librarypass.com and sign in with a library card number and PIN. Readers who do not have a card yet can get one through the Pinal County Library District at any branch, including the Santan Valley Library at 31505 North Schneff Road. The number for the library is 520-866-8035. End of story. Our next article is entitled Upcoming Queen Creek Parking Lot Restrictions. This was posted in the Queen Creek Independent, August 24, 2024. No author is listed. Access to the Town of Queen Creek's Municipal Services Building will be limited to Summers Place from August 25th through September 21st. Installation of a wastewater line will close the southeast entrance to the facility as well as an access road from Ellsworth Road to west of the building. During the work, public parking will be available in the parking lot west of the building with access from Summers Place, according to a town statement. A temporary bill pay drop box will be available on the north side of the building with drive-up access from Ellsworth Road. Town offices will be open regular hours from 7 a.m. to 6 p.m. Monday through Thursday. As part of the construction, there will be lane shifts on Ellsworth Road south of Alcadoa, August 23rd through September 4th. To access town services online, visit the www.queencreekaz.gov site. End of story. Our next article is entitled SRP Electric Customers Can Get Two Free Shade Trees After a Short Online Workshop. This was posted in the Santan Valley News via santanvalley.com on August 20th, 2026, no author is listed. If SRP provides your electricity, you can get two free desert-adapted shade trees this fall. The only requirement is a free online workshop, and the next two sessions are Saturday, August 29th, and Saturday, September 27th, both at 10 a.m. SRP runs the Shade Tree Program with Trees Matter. Complete the workshop, which covers where and how to plant your trees so they actually cool your home, and you choose two trees to take home and plant. What you can get. The trees are desert-adapted species that handle our summers. Native mesquite, thornless mesquite, palo verde, willow, acacia, desert willow, and lilac chaste. SRP says shade trees planted in strategic spots around a home can cut energy costs up by up to 25%. The program has some reach behind it. SRP handed out nearly 6,000 free trees this past fiscal year, and 33,000 customers have planted trees through the program since it began in 2012. Who qualifies? You can participate if you are a current resident SRP electric customer. SRP supplies electricity to much of the Santan Valley area. Check your power bill if you're not sure. Attend one of the free online workshops. Have the legal right to plant trees at your home. Can water and care for the trees. Have not already received trees from a previous SRP workshop. How to sign up? Both workshops are online, offered in English and Spanish, with closed captioning. Register at srp.net/shade trees. One last tip before the shovel comes out,
Call Arizona 811 at least 2 working days before you dig, so buried utility lines get marked first. End of story. Our next article is entitled, Christian East Valley Theater Leaves No One Behind. This was posted in the Queen Creek Tribune, August 21st, 2026. No author was cited. Auditions at Musical Theater East can determine whether a young performer becomes Peter Pan, Captain Hook, or a member of the ensemble. Barring space limitations, they may not get the role they want, but everyone who registers gets on stage. At the Mesa Youth Theater Company, auditions aren't used to cut performers. They're used to decide which role each student will play. That's not an incidental policy for founder and artistic director Jory Lemon. It's one of the reasons she created Musical Theater East 3 years ago. I saw a need for more theater opportunities in the East Valley, especially programs that welcome students of all experience levels, Lemon said. At Musical Theater East, we believe every child deserves the opportunity to perform, so we do not make casting cuts. That philosophy was on display earlier this month when a 43-member cast presented Finding Neverland, the musicking days before you dig, so buried utility lines get marked first. End of story.

Mesa Youth Theater Company, auditions aren't used to cut performers. They're used to decide which role each student will play. That's not an incidental policy for founder and artistic director Jory Lemon. It's one of the reasons she created Musical Theater East 3 years ago. I saw a need for more theater opportunities in the East Valley, especially programs that welcome students of all experience levels, Lemon said. At Musical Theater East, we believe every child deserves the opportunity to perform, so we do not make casting cuts. That philosophy was on display earlier this month when a 43-member cast presented Finding Neverland, the musical based on playwright J.M. Barrie's creation of Peter Pan at East Valley Free Will Baptist Church in Mesa. The production was the latest for the company, Lemon founded in the summer of 2023, to combine two important parts of her life, theater and her Christian faith. At Musical Theater East, our mission is to shine brightly both on and off the stage, she says on the theater company's website. We inspire creativity, confidence, and excellence through theater in a Christ-centered environment, leading with kindness in all we do. Musical Theater East offers after-school performing arts programs for students ages 5 through 19 and stages productions in spring, summer, and fall. Our year-round programs are designed to provide opportunities for everyone, regardless of experience, the theater company stresses. We believe that the path to building confidence and skill starts with inclusion, not exclusion. That's why our production cast all who register, creating a supportive environment where students of all levels work together to produce incredible shows. While it invites young people of all backgrounds, Musical Theater East stresses its Christian orientation as well. We believe faith is not simply about rules or religion, but about reflecting the character of Jesus in everyday life, it states. During rehearsals, we pray together and openly honor God as we use our gifts, talents, and abilities for Him. It is not a school. Students typically attend classes or rehearsals once a week with programs running 10 to 15 weeks depending on the production and age group. Because many participants are homeschooled and the classes qualify as enrichment activities, the program accepts Arizona Empowerment Scholarship account funding. Lemon is currently its only full-time employee, with other members of the production team working under contract. Her own introduction to theater came considerably earlier. Lemon began performing at 6 and continued acting throughout her youth while also interning with directors and theater educators. She studied theater at Scottsdale Community College and Grand Canyon University and taught and directed for several Valley organizations, including Moe's Art Productions, Gilbert Christian Schools, and Kids Stage. From 2020 to 2023, Lemon was performing arts director at Santan Charter School, where she developed its theater program for students in 3rd through 12th grades. Then she decided to build a program of her own. One of its defining characteristics is the way auditions work. Registration gets a student into the cast. Auditions allow Lemon and her production team to determine which role best fits each performer's skills and experience. The approach allows beginners and experienced performers to work in the same production rather than eliminating students before rehearsals begin. The opportunity isn't limited to acting. Musical Theater East has a costume team and a set and props designer, but students also can intern alongside them to learn technical theater costuming, props, and stage production. Parents frequently become part of the production as well, volunteering backstage, ushering, or helping during performance week, although the company does not require families to volunteer. Musical Theater East's combination of faith and stage appears to have found an audience. While enrollment fluctuates with each production, Lemon said 76 students already were registered for the fall programs, with registration still underway. For now, Musical Theater East's performances are staged at East Valley Free Will Baptist Church. Lemon hopes that eventually will change. One of her long-term goals is a permanent home where the company could hold classes and performances under one roof and provide a theater that other community groups could rent. Until then, Musical Theater East will continue operating season by season. And when the next group of young actors arrives for auditions, some will land leading roles and others will join the ensemble. But Lemon's starting point will remain the same. They already made the cast.
For more information,

0: information, you can go to musicaltheatereast.com. End of story. Thank you for joining me today for the East Valley News for Santan and Queen Creek through Sun Sounds of Arizona. 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

Hello, and welcome to Hour 1 of today's Arizona Republic. I'm your volunteer reader, Neil Kelly. In this hour, we'll be reading headlines from the Valley and the State and USA Today. We begin with local news, and our first article is titled, Amcor Boosts Peoria Chip Project to $12 Billion, by Elena Mersinger, Arizona Republic. Amcor Technology is expanding its advanced packaging and testing plant in Peoria, increasing the planned investment in the West Valley site by $5 billion and almost tripling the size of its cleanroom facilities. In a news release, company officials attributed the growth to high customer demand, which exceeded the roughly 355,000 square foot cleanroom space planned in the first phase of the massive project. The total cleanroom space, a controlled environment for sensitive manufacturing or testing, is now planned at more than 1 million square feet. Construction on the new phase is expected to start next year and wrap up by 2029. This next phase reflects the confidence our customers have placed in Amcor, the critical role advanced packaging plays in enabling the future of semiconductor innovation, and the strategic importance of our Arizona campus, said Kevin Engel, Amcor's president and CEO, in a statement. The announcement from the chip packaging manufacturer comes a little under a year after the company broke ground on the site at the Peoria Innovation Hub. Earlier this year, the company acquired an additional 67 acres adjacent to its 104-acre property. That's roughly the size of 130 football fields. The project started with a $2 billion planned initial investment before growing to $7 billion and now $12 billion. Amcor's announcement comes after two other major wins in the Arizona semiconductor world. Taiwan Semiconductor Manufacturing Company announced in July it would invest an additional $100 billion in Arizona, and SemiCon West, an annual industry conference, announced it would make Phoenix its long-term home starting in 2027. Phoenix first hosted the conference in 2025, after it had spent years in the Bay Area. The next article is titled, Turning Point Fundraising Still Riding High 1 Year After Kirk Death, by Laura Gersoni and Stephanie Murray, Arizona Republic. Turning Point is still reeling from the assassination of its co-founder, Charlie Kirk, 1 year ago. But the financial motor that built the Phoenix-based conservative group into a national powerhouse has kept on turning. Turning Point is raising more political campaign money than ever before and appears to be coasting on an outpouring of financial support after Kirk's September 10, 2025, death, records show. The group's fundraising has outpaced even the blockbuster 2024 election cycle, when the organization became a core part of Republicans' swing state campaign apparatus. Turning Point PAC, Inc., the group's federal campaign wing, raised $7 million that year with Kirk in charge. This year, with months to spare before the 2026 midterms, it has raised $9 million. The group's nonprofit wing also reported a spike in revenues, $115 million for fiscal year 2025, about 30% more than the prior year. Tax filings for the latest fiscal year weren't yet public. That's on top of a sizable $81 million endowment as of June 2025. Eric Chalmers, a Democratic political consultant based in Phoenix, argued the coming election year could be a test of the group's campaign work, even if their finances are still riding high. Many of the GOP nominees in Arizona's top statewide races are endorsed by Turning Point. Some have leaned heavily on the group's network and campaign apparatus. They own this slate, Chalmers said. Whatever the result is, it's theirs. Kirk's death raised questions about the future of the organization he built. Turning Point's sprawling national network was buoyed by his relationships with President Donald Trump, donors, and legions of young conservatives who watched his live streams or attended his in-person conventions for right-wing youth. Since Kirk's death, Turning Point's network has toyed with different political arenas and income streams. In April, the group waded into a usually sleepy Arizona utility election, shortly after one of the candidates involved donated six figures to Turning Point. Ahead of the November midterms, they have partnered with a political group funded in part by a gambling company to fund a get-out-the-vote operation in swing states. Much of the group's campaign work has been rooted through companies owned by State Senator Jake Hoffman, a former Turning Point spokesperson, an unusual arrangement for a public official that analysts say raises conflict of interest questions.
Hoffman defended his work in a lengthy statement to the Arizona Republic, saying he is proud of his team and that those revenues translate into concrete election services, such as media placements, printing, and advertising. Turning Point spokesperson Andrew Colvett said the organization is still growing. He's incredibly proud of how his team has navigated the last 12 months. They've hunkered down and just thrown themselves into the work of fighting for Turning Point to make sure we didn't squander any of the momentum and just the outpouring of love that came after Charlie was killed, Colvett said. This is a team that wasn't afforded the opportunity to grieve, and they had to keep moving forward. The organization put some of those resources into additional staff. Turning Point was hiring nationwide for nearly 450 jobs ahead of the midterms, according to an analysis by the Republic. Turning Point said in a memo provided to the Republic that it has more than 1,200 employees across its organization. The group's federal campaign wing also has seen an uptick in grassroots donations of less than $200. Those totals rose from about $1.2 million in 2024 up to $3.2 million so far in 2026. Turning Point's campaign footprint has continued to spill across state lines. The group's political wing has spent money supporting candidates aligned with Trump all over the country this year, such as Rob Atkerson in Georgia and Michael Alfonso in Wisconsin. As in past years, many of the group's top donors are not public. The tax-exempt status of the group's political wing, Turning Point Action, has allowed it to skirt fundraising disclosures by arguing the money it had received was meant for social welfare purposes, even if it was ultimately spent supporting Republican candidates and causes. It's a common tactic used by many of the country's big political spenders. That essentially hides where the original money came from, said Brendan Glavin with the nonpartisan research group Open Secrets. Colvett declined to say how much money Turning Point's network was planning to spend on the midterms, but said in a memo the group has received cash from more than 1 million donors. A majority of donors gave less than $1,000, according to the group. One of the beneficiaries of Turning Point's spending used to be part of their leadership team. Companies owned by Hoffman, who represent Queens Creek in the Arizona legislature, have raked in more than $1 million in campaign spending so far this election cycle, records show. Hoffman makes money as a political operative, giving advice to candidates and implementing the nuts and bolts of their campaigns. His firms handle services such as road signs, fundraising text messages, and general consulting. During the ongoing midterm election cycle, his book of business is stout, and it leans most exclusively on candidates backed by Turning Point. One of Hoffman's companies has collected roughly $120,000 from State Superintendent of Public Instruction candidate Kimberly Yee, $88,000 from Secretary of State candidate Alex Coladin, and $4,000 from James Rogers, a lawyer with ties to Trump who is running for the State House. All three candidates were also endorsed by Turning Point. Another of Hoffman's firms ran a $350,000 campaign to support the Turning Point-backed gubernatorial candidate, U.S. Representative Andy Biggs. Some of Hoffman's biggest windfalls have come from Turning Point's political expenses at the federal and state level. The group's Super PAC and its state-level counterpart have paid Hoffman's firms more than $500,000 for services like text messaging, digital ads, and advertising campaigns since the beginning of 2025. The transactions from Coladin and Yee previously were reported by Axios. Hoffman has generated business off of Turning Point's local initiatives. His firm collected thousands from the successful 2025 effort to unseat Republican Julie Spilsbury, a former member of the Mesa City Council who campaigned against Trump. In his written statement to the Republic, Hoffman said his personal income makes up only a fraction of his organization's spending. The overwhelming majority of the money is ultimately spent on concrete campaign work like printing, production, and advertising expenditures, he said. Hoffman's firms this year have fallen under heightened scrutiny. Tyler Montague, a conservative political action consultant who has been critical of Turning Point, recently filed paperwork with Arizona's Citizens Clean Elections Commission, tying Hoffman to allegations of campaign finance violations by Ralph Heap, a Republican candidate for the Arizona Corporation Commission. Complaints submitted to Clean Elections had alleged discrepancies in Heap's spending on campaign road signs and signature gathering efforts. Hoffman has denied any allegations of wrongdoing.
The activity raises questions about the extent of the influential Arizona lawmaker's political consulting work as he serves in public office. Glavin, with Open Secrets, said it's not uncommon for political operatives to set up their own firms and become campaign vendors, even developing a book of business from the many candidates on the same side of the aisle. There's no Arizona law expressly banning elected officials from doing paid political work. But the scale of the activity is unusual for a sitting public official. Usually, there's a separation between the people who are doing all the campaign work and the actual elected officials, Glavin said. Maybe that's not illegal, but certainly it raises a lot of questions. Montague argued in an interview that Hoffman's political consulting business raises potential conflicts of interest, even if the behavior is legal. This ecosystem here is the advising and supporting these candidates, Montague said. There's some on the record, but we don't know what else there is. Hoffman argued those criticisms subject him to a double standard. Arizona has a citizen legislature by design, he wrote. Lawyers continue practicing law. Realtors continue selling homes. Contractors, doctors, ranchers, and small business owners all serve while running businesses in their respective industries. His firm, 110 LLC, is a creative agency that competes for business and wins it on our results, Hoffman wrote. We build campaigns for candidates and causes who defend the forgotten men and women of this country. I am proud of my team's incredible work. As they build up their operations for the 2026 cycle, Turning Point's leaders are already looking ahead to the next presidential race in 2 years. Colvett said the group is putting significant financial and staffing resources into the 2026 election and is light years ahead of where they were in 2024. The group is focusing on 3 states, Arizona, Nevada, and New Hampshire, plus a handful of races elsewhere, such as Wisconsin and Iowa, Colvett said. He declined to share more about the numbers or staff, saying it's proprietary. It's safe to say we're pouring a significant amount of significant resources, both from dollars and a finance standpoint, as well as a staffing resources standpoint, he told the Republic. Turning Point already set down its marker for the 2028 presidential race. Erica Kirk, Charlie Kirk's widow, who now leads the organization, endorsed Vice President J.D. Vance last fall, 3 years before Election Day, and the group is openly positioning themselves to be a core part of Republicans' campaign apparatus. We're investing in states and not just in races, Erica Kirk told supporters at the organization's America Fest conference in downtown Phoenix in December. We are locked in and mission-focused for both 2026 and 2028. The next article is titled, Old Town Scottsdale Fight Ends in Deadly Shooting, by Laura Gersoni, Arizona Republic. An early morning fight in Old Town Scottsdale spiraled into a deadly shooting that left one person dead and another in critical condition. Officers broke up physical fights in front of 2 different nightclubs and one at 1 a.m. and 1:15 a.m. on September 6th, Scottsdale Police Officer Aaron Bullen said in a written statement. Minutes later, officers responded to reports of a shooting near Saddlebag Trail and Camelback Road. They found 2 injured victims at the scene at 1:25 a.m. and apprehended the suspect after a short foot pursuit and tasing, Bullen said. One of the 2 shooting victims died at the hospital. The other was in critical condition but seemed to be improving, Bullen said. Police have identified the suspect as Jeremy Latuan Campbell, Jr., 22. He was booked into a Maricopa County jail on 1 count of second-degree murder and 1 count of aggravated assault. Investigators also found a handgun in the pool of the Best Western Hotel along Camelback Road, Bullen said, but police needed to run more tests to confirm whether it was involved in the case. Police have not publicly identified either of the victims. The next article is titled, Grand Canyon Slows Water Loss as Search for Missing Hiker Continues, by Ray Covarrubias, Jr., Arizona Republic. Grand Canyon National Park is using emergency water conservation measures to slow the draw on South Rim reserves as crews continue searching for a missing hiker, Tim Smith, and assessing damage from the August 29th flash flood, officials said September 7th. The flood damaged critical infrastructure in the canyon and left Smith missing after more than a week. Smith was traveling with John Giusti,
and Brent Rosencrantz, who were confirmed to have died in the flood. Smith's wife, Carrie, last posted about the search for her husband on September 8th. The park said teams had begun using aerial data collected by uncrewed aircraft to help assess the area and search for Smith. The South Rim has relied on stored water since flooding damaged the park's water system. Park officials said August 31st that about 2 weeks of water was available in storage at the time, though how long it would last depended on daily use. In a September 7th update from the National Park, crews continued to assess damage and work to restore infrastructure and water service in the canyon. Water conservation efforts offset about 105,000 gallons of potable water use each day on the South Rim, according to the update. Stored water declined more slowly during the latest operational period than it typically does under normal conditions with unrestricted visitation, the park said. More than 13,500 gallons of potable drinking water was also staged throughout the park. Next, we have an article titled, Phoenix, SoCal, Get a Dose of Muggy Miami Weather. Here's Why, by Tevian Whitehurst, Arizona Republic. Heat and humidity are peaking yet again in Phoenix and across the Southwest after Labor Day weekend, with heat alerts in effect through the work week for some. High pressure will shift back west from the southern plains, sitting directly overhead of Arizona by Wednesday, September 9th, raising highs between 105 and 109 degrees in Phoenix. Hotter temperatures near 110 are possible in southwestern Arizona and southern California. Overnight lows are expected to range throughout the 80s, not falling much due to evening and nighttime cloud cover. Extreme heat warnings are in effect in south central, southwestern, and western Arizona, along with much of southern California. The beginning and end vary by region and the leading weather office. But in Metro Phoenix, the warning began Tuesday, September 8th, and lasts through Thursday, September 10th. These warnings may not seem warranted after a summer with 39 days at or above 110 degrees, but the real killer this time is the humidity. Dew points in south central and southwestern Arizona and southern California are reaching the mid-70s in cities from Phoenix to Los Angeles. It'll make the region's heat indices feel hotter than Miami during some afternoons. As seasonal temperatures slowly cool off of summer's worst heat, the thresholds for extreme heat change as well. During the first 2 weeks of September, the normal high in Phoenix falls from 104 to 101 degrees. So while it may not be uncommon to have the temperatures near 110, that level of heat and humidity are riskier during this time of the season. During the hot part of the week, rain chances are near zero in the valley, but scattered chances exist in the high terrain of eastern and southeastern Arizona. As the high pressure's strength weakens on Thursday, September 10th, outflows have a better chance of making it to lower deserts and spawning some thunderstorms. The best odds are on Friday evening, September 11th. Next is an article about education. It's titled, Classes Canceled After Student Found Dead at Marana High School. Eric Trevino, Arizona Republic. Classes were canceled at a Tucson area high school on September 8th after a student was found dead on campus. The incident occurred at Marana Unified School District's Marana High School, which has about 2,400 students. Vincent Rizzi, a spokesperson for the Marana Police Department, said police were on scene at the school and conducting a death investigation. Initial information indicated a person broke into the campus at 1:30 a.m. and was later discovered by staff. Police responded around 6:47 a.m. and found a dead body who was identified as a Marana High School student. Police notified the student's family of the incident. Police said it appears to be an isolated incident involving a single person with no danger to the public. The school district sent out a letter notifying families and staff that classes would be canceled due to the police investigation. All staff who had reported to work are safe, and the campus is secure and closed while law enforcement conducts their investigation, the district told parents. The district later issued an additional letter indicating classes would resume as scheduled the following day. Marana's Unified Crisis Response Team will also be available for students and staff who are struggling with the news.
We are heartbroken, and we know this news has landed as a profound shock to our entire community, the letter said. Our top priority is welcoming students and staff back to a campus that feels safe and supportive. We still lean on one another and hold our Marana school community close. Next, we have an article titled, Police ID Man Shot by Officers in North Phoenix Alley, by Christian Cervantes and Ray Covarrubias Jr., Arizona Republic. Phoenix police shot and killed a man in North Central Phoenix after a family member reported the man was suicidal, armed with a knife, and attempting to harm himself, police said. Police were called to an alleyway near 19th and Peoria Avenues shortly after 11 a.m. September 6th, spokesperson Sergeant John Buchanan said at a news conference at the scene. Officers found Jonathan Marquez Delgado, 20, in the alley with a knife, and he appeared to be actively cutting himself, according to Buchanan. Delgado was told by officers multiple times to stop and to drop the knife, but he began to walk toward the officers, Buchanan said. Officers used a taser to try to subdue Delgado, but failed. At that point, he ran towards the officers, according to Buchanan. Two officers fired their weapons, hitting Delgado. He died at the scene, Buchanan said. Officers attempted to provide aid, but were unsuccessful, according to Buchanan. Delgado's knife was recovered in the alley. Phoenix police announced the shooting on social media at 1:15 p.m. September 6th. By 3 p.m., multiple Phoenix police vehicles lined the streets of a neighborhood just south of Peoria Avenue, with authorities blocking a portion of Cheryl Drive near 18th Avenue. The roadway was expected to be closed for the remainder of the day, Buchanan said. No officers or community members were injured, Buchanan said. The Arizona Department of Public Safety's Major Incident Division was conducting the criminal investigation into the shooting, Buchanan said. The next article is titled, Family of Four Killed in Head-On Labor Day Crash in Northeastern Arizona, by Ray Covarrubias Jr., Arizona Republic. A family of four was killed on Labor Day on State Route 260 in northeastern Arizona when the car they were traveling in collided head-on with a pickup truck carrying two adults and a teenage boy who was left critically injured, according to responding authorities. The crash happened about 12:31 p.m. September 7th, about 4 miles west of Heber, according to Raul Garcia, spokesperson for the Arizona Department of Public Safety, in a September 8th email statement. Four people died, and two people with significant injuries were taken by helicopter to hospitals, Garcia said. Forest Lakes Fire District Chief David Rodriguez told the Arizona Republic that the four people who died were together in a passenger car and had been identified to first responders as a family. Garcia later identified the four people as Giovanni Ubale Huerta, 26, from the Levine area of Phoenix, and Kia J. Begaya, 26, from Mesa, and two children, a 4-year-old boy and a 2-year-old girl, both from Mesa. Three people were in the pickup, Garcia said. The driver was not injured, while the two passengers were left in critical and serious condition, respectively, Rodriguez said. Garcia said the occupants of the pickup truck were all from New Mexico. The driver of the vehicle, Jesse David Lovato, 21, was arrested on suspicion of 4 counts of manslaughter and 2 counts of aggravated assault. The other two occupants were a 14-year-old boy and a 21-year-old woman. Crews concentrated on the critically injured boy, who suffered trauma to his head, bones, and body, and was taken to a hospital, Rodriguez said. Our crews really concentrated on attempting to stabilize him and get him into the helicopter, Rodriguez said. The crash temporarily closed SR 260 in both directions, backing up Labor Day traffic for miles before the highway reopened about 8 p.m. Firefighters had to cut 2 people from the pickup after the collision, Rodriguez said. Heber-Overgaard Fire District crews, who are responsible for the area where the crash happened, performed what Rodriguez described as extensive extrication, using the Jaws of Life tool to free them from the truck. The Heber-Overgaard Fire District declined to comment on the incident and referred questions to DPS. Rodriguez said as of September 8th, he had not received an update on the condition of either injured passenger. Forest Lakes Fire District responded to provide aid after Heber-Overgaard
requested help when the severity of the crash became apparent. Neighboring fire districts in the area regularly rely on one another because of limited emergency resources in Arizona mountain communities, Rodriguez said. The crash remained under investigation as of September 8th. The DPS Vehicular Crimes Unit detectives were assigned to the investigation, Garcia said. It was not known which vehicle crossed the center line. Impairment also had not been ruled out, Garcia said. Drivers should also remain aware of oncoming motorists who may be distracted, impaired, or fatigued behind the wheel, factors he said crews have encountered in previous crashes, Rodriguez said. Be alert, be attentive, Rodriguez said. He did not connect any of those circumstances to the September 7th crash. The stretch of SR-260 involved in the recent crashes alternates between one and two lanes in each direction as it cuts across the Mogollon Rim and into the White Mountains. The highway is undivided, with no physical median separating opposing traffic. Yellow center lines divide the roadway with designated stretches, allowing vehicles to pass. Cross-median and head-on crashes can be especially violent because they can bring vehicles traveling at highway speeds into direct conflict, according to a Republic investigation that examined 25 years of deadly cross-median crashes. They're always tragic, Rodriguez said of heads-on crashes. Nearly a year earlier, three people died in another head-on crash on SR-260, but between Sholo and Heber Overgaard. The September 2025 crash happened when a westbound vehicle crossed the center line and struck an eastbound ambulance, according to DPS. The crash killed Timber Mesa Fire and Medical District firefighters Brenna Kulikowski, 31, and Damon Thompson, 21, along with the other driver, Angela Marie Bauch, 46, of Pinedale. Earlier in June 2025, one person was killed and three others were injured in another head-on crash on State Route 260 near Forest Lakes. The next article is titled, Best Pizza in Phoenix? Vote for your favorite restaurant, by Eddie Fontanez, Arizona Republic. When people think of Phoenix's culinary scene, they probably think of Mexican food, and that's fair, given the state's proximity to Mexico. But true locals know that the valley is also home to both nationally acclaimed joints and criminally underrated pizzerias, from fancy wood-fired pies to casual New York slice joints and everything in between. With so many options, everyone has to have a favorite, and we want to know yours. The second annual Phoenix Pizza Roll Pizza Poll is now open. Last year, the winner was Il Bosco, a top-notch wood-fired pizzeria with four valley locations. Since Il Bosco Pizza won last year, it has been excluded from this year's competition to give others a chance at the spotlight. The contenders for 2026 include 10 of the best pizzerias in the valley. Vote for the best pizza in Metro Phoenix. The first round of voting is open until Sunday, September 13th at midnight. Vote online at azcentral.com/things-to-do/food-dining. But first, meet the 10 contenders for the 2026 Phoenix Pizza Roll Pizza Poll. Meet the contenders. Cibo, C-I-B-O. Cibo Pizzeria specializes in artisanal wood-fired pizzas with thick, fluffy crusts, including gluten-free crust options that are just as airy as the real thing. It landed on our 100 Essential Restaurants list this year. It also made the top three in last year's pizza poll. Details, 603 North 5th Avenue, Phoenix, 602-441-2697, cibophoenix.com. Kraft 64. Kraft 64 has been named one of the best pizzerias in the United States several times by 50 Top Pizza for its use of local ingredients and homemade mozzarella. Details, 6922 East Main Street, Scottsdale, 480-946-0542. 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
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Kristen Martinez of Moody Black and MB Foodhouse recently took over as head pizza chef at the Pemberton, serving Tex-Mex-inspired Detroit pies topped with elote and carne asada. 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The Parlor. The Parlor's wood-fired pies, especially the salsiccia, topped with grilled radicchio and spicy pork sausage, earned them a spot on Food Network's list of top places to eat. It was also on our 100 Essential Restaurants list this year. Details, 1916 East Kemblebeck Road, Phoenix, 602-248-2480, theparlor.us. 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You are listening to Hour 1 of today's Arizona Republic. I'm Neil Kelly, and we'll continue with the news. Next, we have an article titled SpaceX Vandenberg Labor Day Weekend Liftoff Ahead, Track Rocket Launch, by Eric Legata, USA Today Network. SpaceX is eyeing another rocket launch this weekend from the Vandenberg Space Force base in California. The commercial spaceflight company's two-stage Falcon 9 rocket is due once again to get
off the ground at SpaceX's Southern California Launch Complex to deliver Starlink internet satellites to low Earth orbit. And because of a launch window that opens before sunrise, the rocket may put on a stunning show far and wide as it climbs into the sky. Want to keep up with the latest on the mission before liftoff? Here's everything you need to know to track the next California rocket launch. When is the next California rocket launch? The next California rocket launch is targeted for Sunday, September 6th, with a four-hour window open from 3:59 to 7:59 a.m. Pacific time, according to SpaceX. Where is the liftoff? The launch will take place from Space Launch Complex 4 East, SLC-4E, which SpaceX leases as a launch site for its Falcon 9 rocket at the Vandenberg Space Force Base in Santa Barbara County. What is the mission? SpaceX to deploy Starlink satellites. SpaceX, the commercial spaceflight company founded by Elon Musk, plans to deploy 27 more of its Starlink broadband internet satellites to low Earth orbit, a region closer to Earth's atmosphere. The mission is known as Starlink 15-24. What rocket is launching? What to know about Falcon 9? The mission will use SpaceX's Falcon 9 rocket. The two-stage, 230-foot rocket is the most active rocket in the world, having launched hundreds of times from both Florida and California. In this case, the rocket's booster that provides the initial burst of thrust at liftoff will be making its 19th flight. Weather favorability. Here's the forecast during the launch window. The potential for clouds on Saturday night could give way to sunny conditions Sunday, September 6th, around the time of the launch window for Santa Barbara County, where the Vandenberg Space Force Base is located, according to the National Weather Service. When are the backup launch opportunities if it scrubs? Rockets often aren't able to get off the ground within a target launch window for a variety of factors, including bad weather or technical issues detected with the spacecraft. If a launch is scrubbed, that means an attempt to start the mission was canceled for the day, and a new date and time will have to be selected. A Federal Aviation Administration Operations Plan advisory suggests a backup opportunity is available the next day if the launch were to be postponed again. What is the trajectory? The rocket will fly at a southeast trajectory. Where is the booster landing? Following the launch, the Falcon 9's rocket's booster will aim to land on a SpaceX drone ship, nicknamed "Of Course I Still Love You," in the Pacific Ocean. This allows for SpaceX personnel to recover the booster so it can be reused in future spaceflights. Will there be sonic booms? The sonic booms, brief, thunder-like noises that are often heard from the ground when a spacecraft or aircraft travels faster than the speed of sound, are always possible for rocket launches. That's because the booster falls back through the atmosphere still traveling at a supersonic speed and, as it slows down, generates shockwaves that sound like one or more loud booms on the ground. Residents of Santa Barbara County, San Luis Obispo County, and Ventura County often stand to be the most likely to hear sonic booms, SpaceX has said. Vandenberg has previously indicated that the booms can take place up to 10 minutes after liftoff. Meanwhile, areas local to Vandenberg Space Force Base will hear the initial low rumble of takeoff, Vandenberg also has warned before launches. Where can I watch rocket launches from the Vandenberg Space Force Base? Plenty of places around California have become popular among spectators to catch the sight of a rocket launch, whether they want to be up close and personal as it thunders off the launch pad, or farther away as it soars overhead. The below guides should help you find a popular location or a live stream near you in California. Near Vandenberg, including Santa Barbara, Ventura, and San Luis Obispo counties. Near Palm Springs. Around Arizona. Will a live stream be available? SpaceX will stream the launch on the company's website beginning about 10 minutes before liftoff. SpaceX may also provide updates on social media site X. We move on now to USA Today. The first article there is titled, "A Researcher Warned AI Could End Humanity. Congress is Starting to Freak Out," by Zachary Shermeli, USA Today. Washington. Members of Congress are expressing alarm over a scary new warning from an artificial intelligence researcher
that the technology could kill us all by the end of the decade. The plea, which came in a sudden public resignation from an Anthropic employee named Jacob Coxon, immediately prompted demands from lawmakers for an emergency intervention, including potential hearings and the consideration of legislation to pause or slow AI development. While it's unclear exactly what steps Congress may take in the near future, the scientists' clarion call seemed to strike a deeper chord in Washington than previous omens from AI's risks. It quickly triggered a bipartisan panic that spread rapidly among lawmakers, cementing the debate over AI and data centers even more deeply into the midterm elections campaign trail. In a now-viral September 8th post on X, Coxon said he spent the last 3 years doing research at both OpenAI, the maker of ChatGPT, and Anthropic. What he saw terrified him, he revealed. They are racing straight to self-improving superintelligence and gambling with our lives, he said. The people building AI earnestly believe that it could kill us all by the end of the decade. This is not a marketing stunt. No other human activity poses this level of danger. He's not the only one at the top of the AI field with existential concerns about its direction. Jacob Pachocki, the OpenAI's chief scientist, said in a September 6th blog post that broader interventions are required to slow the pace of technology's development. This is a time that calls for extreme caution, he wrote. I am concerned no one is prepared for the consequences of a continued rapid rise in machine intelligence. Lawmakers on Capitol Hill, who are already reckoning with a populist backlash to data centers, are starting to become just as freaked out as many regular Americans by the latest dire predictions from top experts. Representative Ana Paulina Luna, a Florida Republican, urged the legislative branch to convene a special session on AI advancements, saying, "Not enough of Congress is focusing on this, even though it is by far the most consequential issue facing Americans." Partisan politics aside, there are massive implications of a race towards superintelligence, she wrote on social media. We must be ready. This is happening whether or not we want it to. Representative Lori Trehan, Democrat from Massachusetts, implored Congress to get off the sidelines and do its job. The call is coming from inside the House, Trehan said online. Safety researchers are resigning. Powerful AI models are breaking out of their labs, and companies are racing ahead anyway. She and Representative Jay Obernolte, Republican of California, introduced bipartisan legislation this year called the Frontier Act that would establish federal risk management and safety standards for AI development. The bill has faced criticism from states, however, over aspects that would override or preempt their own laws. Another bipartisan bill, the AI Kill Switch Act, would require AI developers to create the technical ability to shut down or throttle rogue systems. Representatives Ted Lieu, a Democrat of California, and Nathaniel Moran, Republican of Texas, unveiled the legislation in July, not long after OpenAI's models escaped sandboxed environments and hacked a major database by themselves. Meanwhile, progressives like Senator Bernie Sanders, independent of Vermont, have continued to advocate for a federal moratorium on data center construction, as well as a total ban on the development of so-called superintelligence. For those still burying their heads in the sand about the risks of superintelligence to humanity, wake up, said Representative Chris DeLuzio, Democrat of Pennsylvania. We need to pump the brakes and get national action on superintelligence. This is an emergency, and our government should act like it. The next article is titled, Two Women Who Killed Transgender Man Sam Nordquist Get Life Sentences, by Madison Scott, USA Today Network. A New York judge sentenced two women who admitted to torturing and murdering 24-year-old Sam Nordquist in 2025 to life in prison without the possibility of parole. Precious Arzuaga and Jennifer Brooklyn Cujano both received the maximum sentence for their roles in Nordquist's death on September 8, 2026. Arzuaga, whom prosecutors have called the ringleader in the case, pleaded guilty to all 10 charges she faced in June, including first-degree murder, kidnapping, aggravated sexual assault, coercion, and concealment of a human corpse. Quijano faced many of the same charges, including murder, kidnapping, and conspiracy. Prosecutors have said Arzuaga and Nordquist
a transgender man from Minnesota, on TikTok in the summer of 2024. The two began a romantic relationship, and Nordquist flew to the Canandaigua area of New York State to stay with Arzuaga for what his family believed was supposed to be a two-week vacation. Arzuaga and Quijano admitted to torturing Nordquist to death between January 1st and February 1st, 2025, along with five other defendants in room 22 of Patty's Lodge in Hopewell, New York, before disposing of his body in a field in Yates County. Sam came here looking for love, and sadly and tragically, he found you, Ontario County Judge Christina Carl told Arzuaga during her sentencing. Here's what to know. Linda Nordquist, Sam Nordquist's mother, provided her victim impact statement to the court during Arzuaga's sentencing Tuesday. Precious, you may have believed you had the power to decide how my son's story would end, but you did not, she said. She told the court that her son was kind, gentle, loving, and trusting of others. Ontario County First Assistant District Attorney James Nobles told the court that Arzuaga was at the center of the group accused of torturing Nordquist to death. I have no question in my mind that without her, Sam would be here today, Nobles told Judge Carl on Tuesday. He said her guilty plea saved the community and Sam's family from the depraved evidence and facts of the case, including a text she sent to her co-conspirators. Sam can never leave New York alive. Arzuaga then took her chance to speak, apologizing to Sam Nordquist's family. What was stated previously by the family was true. Sam really did love me and my kids, and I'm willing to accept whatever punishment you are to give me, Arzuaga said as people in the courtroom audibly laughed at her apology. Judge Carl said Arzuaga's history of domestic incident reports with previous romantic partners showed a pattern of her behavior. When I was reading these reports, I was wondering why someone so good was taken tragically. Was it because Sam was everything you are not and would never be? Carl asked Arzuaga. The court filled with applause as Arzuaga was taken out of the courtroom. Ontario County Assistant District Attorney Sarah Van Strydonk told the court Tuesday that Quijano's motive in Nordquist's torture and killing was simple and common, jealousy. Van Strydonk said Arzuaga and Quijano were once romantically involved to the point where Quijano called Arzuaga her baby moms and Arzuaga called her baby dads. Arzuaga, she said, was the one pulling the strings within the group, while Quijano was the muscle behind it. She explained that photo and video evidence in the case shows Quijano and the six other defendants pinning Nordquist between chairs in the corner of the room at Patty's Lodge while they berated him. Nordquist was also forced into a dog cage on multiple occasions, and Quijano would refer to him as a two-legged dog, Van Strydonk said. Kayla Nordquist, Sam Nordquist's sister, gave her impact statement, telling Quijano that she continuously made choices that ultimately led to Sam's death. There are moments when I catch myself wondering if just one person had chosen differently, would my brother still be here, she said. If one person said this is wrong, if one person helped him escape, if one person treated him as a human instead of an object, that could be controlled. Quijano's lawyer, Neil Gunther, told Judge Carl that Quijano was also a victim of Arzuaga. He explained that Arzuaga physically and mentally abused Quijano for years, and that Quijano takes responsibility for her actions. When I was in court last time, I could hear Sam's family crying, and I want them to know that I could feel that, Quijano said in a written statement her lawyers read aloud in court. I'm sorry I hurt Sam, and I'm sorry I didn't help Sam. Judge Carl said she appreciated what Gunther said, and that it might have made sense that Quijano was also a victim of Arzuaga if she didn't participate in the cruel, torturous, horrific, dehumanizing actions toward Sam. She said Quijano could have been a savior to Nordquist, but instead, she participated in his torture and enjoyed it. Calling a human being a two-legged dog and caging them, Judge Carl said with tears in her eyes, that is not someone who is a bystander caught in the web of precious Arzuaga. Quijano and Arzuaga are the only two defendants who have been sentenced so far. Emily Motika and Kyle Sage have pleaded guilty to their roles in Nordquist's death. Sage's sentencing is scheduled for December, but Motika's sentencing has not yet been scheduled. Thomas Eves, Kimberly Socia, and Patrick Goodwin are awaiting trial. Their trials are scheduled to start in January 2027.
The next article is titled, Explosive New Elon Musk Doc Shares X's Stories Raises Political Questions, by Patrick Ryan, USA Today. Elon Musk Doc Shares X's Stories Raises Political Questions, by Patrick Ryan, USA Today.

Through interviews with journalists, Musk's former associates, and romantic partners, the movie also claims that he courted right-wing politicians around the globe to get business incentives for Tesla and SpaceX. It similarly alleges that the once apolitical Musk, 55, has aligned himself with President Donald Trump with the aim of halting federal investigations into his companies that started during the Biden administration. Elon went pretty hardcore Trump, Ashley St. Clair, Musk's ex-girlfriend, says in the documentary. Compared to Biden, Trump is a much easier president to buy. St. Clair, 28, is a former conservative influencer who dated Musk for 2 years and shares a one-year-old son, Romulus, with him. Musk is not involved in the documentary and previously asserted that Gibney was making a hit piece on him. USA Today has reached out to Musk's representative for comment. Musk premiered September 8th at Venice Film Festival and screened for reporters simultaneously in New York. The film suggests that Musk has unparalleled access to American personal data through his 2022 acquisition of X, formerly known as Twitter, and pivotal role in the Department of Government Efficiency, DOGE, which employed many of Musk's young staffers to slash funding across government agencies. In an interview with Gibney, St. Clair remembers texting with Musk on the night of the 2024 presidential election. "I say, I think we're going to win," and he said, "I knew that hours ago. We have the best real-time data," St. Clair alleges. The degree of certainty he had, I had never seen before. In one alleged text exchange shown in the documentary, Musk tells St. Clair that he has big plans for his satellite internet service, Starlink. She asks him not to elaborate in fear that she'll be deposed, to which Musk responds, "Very wise." What is Elon building? St. Clair tells Gibney. What are his goals? What are his actual motivations? Do we even know this man at all? Musk also sounds the alarm that the Department of War used Musk Grok, an AI tool that came under fire earlier this year for generating non-consensual, sexualized photos of real-life women and underage girls. Jeffrey Hinton, known as the godfather of AI, expressed concern about Musk's deep government ties and how his technology could potentially be wielded for surveillance or collusion. "It's fairly clear to me that Trump is hell-bent on corrupting the midterm elections," Hinton says in the documentary. "If you want to corrupt those midterm elections and you wanted to use AI, all you needed to do was get detailed information on U.S. citizens, and what DOGE did looked just like what you would do." Musk features extensive interviews with St. Clair and Justine Musk, his first wife. Throughout their 8-year marriage, Justine said that he would often make her feel insignificant and talk down to her like she was one of his employees. "I learned the term gaslighting through my relationship with Elon," Justine tells Gibney. "As they danced at their wedding, Elon told me, 'I am the alpha in this relationship.' He was constantly remarking on the ways he found me lacking." Musk has 14 children with 4 women, one of whom, Nevada, died as an infant. In 2024, Musk claimed that his daughter, Vivian Jenna Wilson, now 22, had also died, saying she had been killed by the woke mind virus when she transitioned. "We actually went through the actual death of an actual child. What's happening here is Jenna is growing up," Justine says in the film. After their daughter came out as trans, "Elon never tried to repair things. That's not in his nature. Elon told me, 'Make sure Jenna knows how much I'll always love her.' And then the next day, he cut off her health insurance." St. Clair tears up in the film as she alleges that she'd watched Musk block the number of his ex-partner Grimes as she was pleading for custody of their 3 children. St. Clair also claims that Musk's right-hand man, Jared Birchall, pressured her to sign an NDA, promising that she would never reveal that Musk fathered her son, Romulus. As part of the agreement, she would have allegedly received a lump sum of $15 million, plus monthly payments of $100,000 for 21 years. She claims the $15 million was taken away when she refused to sign, and she instead only received $20,000 each month in child support. "Jared was very adversarial," St. Clair says. "I don't know how to categorize someone who degrades and borderline threatens a woman who is freshly postpartum. This was financial retaliation for speaking out. It was almost as if Musk didn't show a certain side of himself until after I had our baby." Musk is a pronatalist who believes that the world needs more babies in order to avoid economic and social downfall. The film alleges that he may have many more children than the 14 who are publicly known. "After her public spat with Musk, I was getting messages from other young girls that Elon was messaging, offering them children,"

0: St. Clair says. He told me that he wanted to use surrogates because it was the only way we could create a legion of children before the Civil War. The next article is titled, Michael Phelps is Raising Four Boys. Here's How He Helps Them Navigate Big Emotions, by Alyssa Goldberg, USA Today. After the 2012 Olympics, Michael Phelps reached a point where he didn't want to be alive anymore. For 3 days, he locked himself in his room. He didn't talk to anyone or eat anything. He laid in the fetal position as his mind raced, not knowing what to do next. He realized he needed help, but didn't know how to ask. He checked himself into a treatment center and spent the next 45 days learning how to cope with his depression and understand why his brain worked the way it did. For a long time, I looked at myself in the mirror, and I saw a person with a pair of goggles and a swim cap on, not somebody with feelings and emotions, he shares over a video chat nearly 14 years later. When I was carrying the flag in the opening ceremonies in 2016, I could see it written across people's foreheads that they were struggling, he says. We were losing brothers and sisters. I'm like, what can we do? Like, has it been in my head? Yes, it has. I thought about taking my own life, 1,000%, but I've also tried to find other ways. For me, it's not being afraid to ask for help. Over the past decade, the Olympic gold medalist has become a champion for mental health, partnering up with the online therapy platform Talkspace in 2018. He's no longer ashamed to speak out, and he wants to encourage anyone struggling to reach for help. As a father of four boys, he's had to learn not only to navigate his own mental health, but how to teach healthy behaviors to his children. And that is all the time we have for this hour of the Arizona Republic. I'm your broadcast volunteer, Neil Kelly. Stay tuned for the second hour of the Arizona Republic on Sun Sounds of Arizona.
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0: you may know, one of our most famous supporters at Sun Sounds is Union Pacific Railroad. But did you know that Union Pacific was founded in 1862 by a guy named Abraham Lincoln? Is that amazing? Ever since then, Union Pacific has delivered all manner of freight every day to every corner of America. Union Pacific also makes a huge effort to support many communities all across America. We are honored and grateful that they have chosen to lend their support to Sun Sounds. Just imagine, Union Pacific has been around since 1862, and they are supporting Sun Sounds today. That is why they say, Union Pacific, building America.
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